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1: Tonight we're spotlighting Lilac, a band whose name suggests something organic and vivid. Their music lives up to that promise. Their 22 album, Inconvenient Truce, dives into the uncomfortable but necessary work of confronting life's challenges, finding meaning in disruption, and choosing growth over complacency. After a steady stream of singles over the past 2 years, Lilac is now building toward their next full release, coming out soon, we trust, set for 2026 anyway, and I know they'll be playing tunes off of that release tonight. Lilac is Gideon Mackey on guitar and vocals, Elizabeth Vernado on violin, guitar, and vocals, Chase Graham, bass and vocals, Braxton Wood on drums, and Wes Smith on keys. Welcome, Lilac.

0: It's so nice to have you all back. Cool to hear how your music is evolving. It's becoming more and more sort of complex and beautiful and detailed, and just love it.
1: Thank you.
0: Yeah.

0: That song really took a turn. I mean, musically it takes a turn, but the production of it took a turn while we were working on it.
1: Tell me about that.
2: We were in the studio working on the song. We work with Tom Nato over at Small Blues Studio. We were like getting ready for the session and still trying to figure out the ending. Like, how do we end the song? Because it sort of stayed the same tempo for a while and then ended on kind of this like, you know, somber note. And then I was like, what if there's just a breakdown at the end? I sent a voice memo and then we got into the studio and we just kind of like pieced it together. Yeah. And
0: we were all on board.
2: Yeah, it was fun to like not worry about whether the song was going to like, you know, fit radio or, you know, be this package. It was sort of just like, let's just have creative fun.
1: Do you all ever find yourself getting bogged down with that question of sort of marketability of tunes?
0: I don't feel that way anymore. I think about how are the listeners going to respond in a live context? Like, are people going to be grooving to the chorus, or is this something that's like catchy and they'll enjoy singing along or something? But I don't really think about like what's going to do well on a playlist or like what would make a good 15-second clip on a reel. And I think some artists think like that, and that's great. And they make music that fits those contexts really well. But I think I've come to the decision that that's not where we live.
2: Yeah.

0: And I think it's like where I'm at, where I want to be, is just like make music that's fun and that is true to you. And that sounds cliche, but like, it's hard to do that.
1: Yeah.
0: You start writing music and you get response from one thing and you're like, oh, I need to make all these songs like 3 minute, like verse, chorus, bridge, which we do. I love the cliche structures. They're cliche for a reason. I think it's been fun to just, for me, like not take myself so seriously.
2: Music that's fun and also an audience who sees that you are having fun with the music.
0: Yeah.
2: Performances has become really larger. I think it's so important that people have an opportunity to see you do your thing live. Listening to a playlist or listening to a, you know, cuts on various platforms don't tell me really anything anymore.

0: What are you working on the most? Your tempos are very deliberately slow.
1: Well, I want to give a shout out to Braxton. He joined us several months ago, and it's just been such a joy to have him.
2: It's kind of been a year now.
1: It's been a year.
2: Yeah.
0: Well, he just said months. That could mean.
1: I mean, months, you know, equal a year.
0: That's
1: sometimes.
0: Right. Yeah, 12.
2: That's true. 12 right. You're right.
0: Yeah, right.
2: 12 of them. Put them together.
1: Put them together.
0: Braxton's helped you all think about that more, or do you have you just come to the point where you feel like, wow, we have a drummer we can rely on?
2: Definitely a compliment that Braxton is sort of a tempo machine. Marching band brainwashing doesn't quickly leave, I think. But I think apart from that, I think we know what we want more as a band, and we're like, we know when something is too fast because the words are harder to sing, or something is too slow because the groove doesn't have that quite like the wiggle that we want it to. So I think we do spend a lot of time working on, whether you want to call it the pocket or making sure the song is glued together, however you want to talk about it.

we've been so blessed to play with like a ton of great musicians. Shout out Wes Smith for joining us. Awesome to have you, bro. And also, like, you know, the drummers that we've had before, it's been fun to like play different styles and sort of just like lock into what that musician is doing. And I think that's hopefully helped us grow, like being in the workshop, you know, with different ideas. I don't know how many different musicians we've had, but a lot over the last, we've been a band like almost 9 years.

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1: Diddly-eye, oh, diddly-eye, diddly-eye whistle, diddly-eye, dead, in the middle of the fiddle I play. 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

0: for listeners outside of our region who don't know about you, maybe have never seen you play live until now, tell folks just sort of in a couple of minutes a little bit about your history. When this thing got started, when you felt convinced that Lilac was a real solid thing that you wanted to keep building on.
1: I had never sang as a front person before. I played guitar in my band that was started in high school and went through college called Absalom Absalom. When that band ended, I had some songs that I was singing, and I was like, I don't know if these are good or not. I was demoing them on this like cassette tape, trying to be as cool as I could. It turned into making my first EP, and that was under a different name, but I sort of started meeting musicians in town. And then in 2017, Elizabeth joined the band. I really feel like opened us up to a lot of possibility and started exploring like co-songwriting and co-leading. And so we kind of say that 2017 is the genesis of Lilac.
2: That's when the name Lilac started. That's when I started playing with the band.

0: My husband Paul and I met Gideon at a party.
1: Halloween party.
0: At a Halloween party. I'm trying to remember what my costume was. I don't remember at the moment. I love a good costume. You know what? That year I had dressed up as Professor Trelawney from Harry Potter.
1: Nice.
0: One of my favorite Halloween costumes. But we met Gideon that night and he asked if Paul would play bass on this EP that he was working on. I had graduated college at that point and was like exploring what it would be like to be a singer-songwriter, even though I'd been writing songs for a long time and playing in various collections of musicians for a while. I grew up in Louisville. I played in a band in Louisville called The Wax Intellectual. I don't know that we ever played a show, but they played a show without me before I joined. And that was like a weird kind of prog rock.
2: So you ended the life of that band and began the life of this one.
0: It really, you know, I don't know that it's ever officially ended. It just, like wax, it has melted away.

0: In college, I was in symphony orchestra. So I knew what it felt like to really mesh with people playing and to really like be speaking that same language in the room. First time I jammed with Gideon and Zach Martin, I felt that, and I had been looking for that. So,
1: were you on a music major?
0: Music major.
1: Which was
0: at UK.
1: At UK, okay, yes. Gotcha. What was orchestra doing for you other than fulfilling an obligation to be in orchestra since you were a music major playing violin?
0: Yeah. If you'd asked me then, I would have said, I love it. And it's my favorite way to play violin. I don't like to play solo. I want to play in a symphony orchestra. And I loved playing the big, massive symphonies and just being part of that. And I got to travel around with the UKSO, which was awesome. But now, 15 years later, 20 years later, 15 years later, I'm like, I think it really grounded me in harmony, dynamics, the basics of, you know, the building blocks, not the basics, but the foundation of making music.
2: Had a lot on my mind, so I thought about you.

0: the skills you learned as a classical violinist transfer okay to fiddling? You do just sort of a mix of things when you're playing with this band. You violin at times and you fiddle at times.
1: Yeah. Yeah, I think technique definitely comes from the classical world. I grew up playing violin while my dad played piano, and he would say, just make something up. I remember having to do it in front of people at church, and I was really embarrassed that he was making me do it. A lot of classical musicians don't get that, so I'm super grateful for it now.
0: That's right, they don't. All that they can do, maybe all, and all that they want to do, maybe. Mm-hmm.
1: Classical players are much better at doing that than I was at doing that too.
0: Yeah, yeah.

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4: 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On this week's show, we feature Voices, a collection of contemporary folk singers with unique and authentic voices, recorded live at the Ozark Folk Center State Park. Down in the vault, Jeff Glover offers a 1973 archival recording of Ozark original singer Aunt Ollie Gilbert, performing the traditional Ozark ballad, The Ballad of Cole Younger. And in his segment, Back in the Hills, Dr. Brooks Blevins profiles the voice of the Ozarks, the legendary Ozark original balladeer, Almeda Riddle. All that this week on Ozark Highlands Radio. Ballad singing is a primary form of expression in folk music. Folk ballads merge melody and story to recount events, but also transport the listener to an emotional space. On this week's show, we'll listen to some fine ballad singers that we've recorded on our stage over the past few years. Let's start out by listening to Mara Smiley and the Lomax Project singing a couple of American folk classics.

0: That's a good one, right?
1: Please make welcome from Los Angeles, California, but she's truly a citizen of the whole wide world because she travels about making music with all kinds of amazing people. We're glad that she's here with us tonight, Maura Smiley.
0: Thank you.
1: We're going to finish up here with another song that you can join us in singing, and it comes from the far-flung island of Carriacou in the Caribbean, and since you haven't been able to save up enough air miles to get there yourself or travel back in time to 1962 when this was recorded, we have done the great service of being able to pull it out of our music boxes here. So this is I Want to Hear Somebody Pray. Maura's going to teach you how to play it, sing it, or play it.

0: Thank you.
1: Once again, Maura Smiley, Tristan Claridge. My name's Jamie Stone. This is the Lomax Project. Thanks for listening, and we'll see you next time.
0: Thank you for having us.
2: That was singer and composer Maura Smiley with the American traditional song Shenandoah, followed by another traditional gospel song, I Want to Hear Somebody Pray. Next, let's hear from Carolina Mendoza, a terrific young singer from right here in our community, singing a reprise to the song Danny Boy.

That was a somewhat obscure rendition of the famous song Danny Boy, sung by young Carolina Mendoza of Oxley, Arkansas. We've got lots more good songs from our ballad singers we're featuring this week. But after this break, come with me down to the vault, where I'll question my pal Jeff Glover about old Aunt Ollie Gilbert. You're listening to Ozark Highlands Radio.

0: Welcome back to Ozark Highlands Radio. Here I am poised at the door that leads down to the vault here at the Folk Center, and Jeff Glover, our producer, has been spending an inordinate amount of time down there, so let's go down and see what's going on with him.
1: Hello, Dave. How's it going today?
0: Hey, Jeff. Pretty good. You looks like you're doing well down here.
1: Man, just cooking right along.
0: Yeah, we need to get you outside more, though. You're looking kind of pale these days.
1: I'm getting a little pasty. Yeah, I could probably use some vitamin D, right?
0: Yeah. Hey, we're doing this show this week on voices.
1: Mm-hmm.
0: And I was thinking of, if you're doing voices from Mountain View, Arkansas, no show would be complete without Ollie Gilbert.
1: Oh, yeah. We got to have some Ollie Gilbert there. I completely agree. Yeah. And I was just going through some tracks the other day of Ollie. Found one in particular that not only is it Ollie Gilbert, but it's a legit Stone County ballad about the outlaw Cole Younger.
0: Oh, absolutely. Cole Younger. Yeah. In fact, he's got family that live here to this day. There's a heap of Youngers living down in the lower end of the county.
1: I had no idea, really.
0: Yeah, that's right.
1: Well,
0: Jesse James and his crew used to come through here and stay with the Youngers on their way south to rob banks or whatever they did.
1: Well, Ozarks are a good place to hide out. That's why I'm here.
0: Well, let's hear what you got from Ollie Gilbert.
1: All right, here it is. It's the Ballad of Cole Younger.
0: Oh, boy.
2: Tell them about you. This is Aunt Ollie Gilbert. We call her Aunt, and she knows many, many songs. We've taped over 400 songs that she knows just in her head, not anything that she's put down on paper or anything like that. She also likes to tell jokes. Which would you rather do first, tell a joke or
3: well,
2: sing a song?
3: Well, just don't make me know that.
2: I'll tell you, let's sing the song first and save the joke till last. Are you with me on that?
3: I am a noted highwayman. Cole Younger is the name. Off deeds of desperators has led to many of a shame. Of robbing off the Northfield banks, it be down every day night. It's a deed that I'll be sorry of

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We ride the fastest horses and ride them into town. And on the prairie mound in the James boys we sit down. With cards and knives, revolvers, we all sit down to play. A drinking of good.

0: on the Northfield banks, which Brother Bob did say. Said, Cole, if you undertake the job, you'll surely curse the day. We stationed out our picket and rode up to the town. And on the counter we struck our fatal blow. Says, hand us over your money, boys, Brother Bob did say. We are the noted younger boys, we spare no time to play. We then got on our horses and started out of town. The officer presumed us, and Jim was shot down, while three of the brave companions made it home alive, while two of the brave companions lay between the Minnesota sky.
1: That's Ollie Gilbert, all right. We called her Aunt Ollie Gilbert because, that was a term of respect around here. The older folks were called Aunt or Uncle, and she was always Aunt Ollie Gilbert.
2: She was a neat person. She knew a gajillion folk songs.
1: She did. Yeah, and I guess that was Jimmy Driftwood who introduced her there.
2: Yep, that was Mr. Driftwood.
1: And he mentioned a joke. You know, she had a adding machine roll that she carried around with her and had all these jokes written on it. So she couldn't remember a joke. She'd roll that thing out and look it up. And I sure wish I had my hands on that adding machine roll.
2: It's my understanding that the family still has the adding machine roll. I've tried to borrow it, but they're not turning loose.
1: Oh,
2: and
1: boy.
2: I can't blame them.
1: Yeah, I'd like to see that. But what about the joke? Did she ever tell it?
2: She did, as a matter of fact. Let's listen to the joke.
1: Let's.
0: Some of you's already heard, some of you may not hear it. Said this man lived close to the cemetery, and his wife took sick and died. The boys told me it wasn't no use getting nobody to help. They'd carry the caskets on to the cemetery themselves. Well, they was carrying it, and just before they got there, they hit a post and dropped it. They heard some kind of little racket, and they opened it up, and she come alive and lived 10 years. She died again. Said she died again, and they fixed her and started back with her again. The old man run out on the porch. Says, for God's sakes, boy, look out for that post.
1: Yeah, I've heard that joke before. That's a good one.
2: That's a classic, yeah. That's definitely a good one.
1: Yeah, thanks so much for playing that great song, Cole Younger.
2: The Ballad of Cole Younger, absolutely. Well, thanks for coming down, Dave.
1: See you next week, Jeff.
2: You bet.
1: Let's get back to our show featuring contemporary ballad singers. Cindy Wolfe certainly has a distinctive voice. She and her partner, Mark Ballou, go by the name of the Creek Rocks.

We've been listening to Missouri Ozark singer Cindy Wolfe singing a tune written by Jimmy Davis, my Arkansas sweetheart, and Arkansas Boys, a traditional American song. Next, let's listen to an original song from singer-songwriter Carolyn Carter, well known around these parts for writing beautiful songs about her family and her life.

0: Thank you.
1: Carolyn Carter with the Cobb Brothers, singing her original song, Bridge Builder. Our next songs come from a couple of ladies that you can hear pretty regularly around our small town, Pam Setzer and Kay Thomas, playing here as part of the Ozark Granny Chicks.

0: Thank you very much.
1: Ozark traditional musicians Pam Setzer and Kay Thomas singing a traditional song, Sarah Jane. When we come back from this short break, our friend Dr. Brooks Blevins profiles a noted 20th century ballad singer. This is Ozark Highlands Radio.

0: Welcome back to Ozark Highlands Radio. This week, writer, professor, and historian Dr. Brooks Blevins profiles one of the last of the old-time ballad singers, Almeda Riddle. Here's Brooks.
1: "'Twas in the town of Oxford where I did live and..."
2: If the Ozarks had a voice, this is what it would sound like.
1: "'Town of Oxford, I run a flower mead."
2: If the glades and hollers and ridges sang, if the white oaks on the hillsides choired, this would be their voice. For those who discovered the sounds of traditional Ozark music in the 1960s and 70s, Almeda Riddle was the voice of the Ozarks. Her voice echoes back the craggy patience, the stolid humility of these ancient hills. It reverberates with a lifetime of labor and loss. It emanates from a place of suffering and triumph and hope, with a spirit as old as the ballad she carried forth from ancestors long forgotten. Almeda took to the stage dozens, if not hundreds, of times in her Mother Hubbard dress and bonnet. Like her fellow granny singers in the folk revival, long before she sang at Harvard and Berkeley and Newport, she was discovered. In 1952, Memphis English professor and folk song collector John Quincy Wolfe Jr. visited one of Riddle's neighbors in rural Cleburne County, Arkansas, a neighbor who had responded to one of Wolfe's newspaper ads in his search for old ballads. Almeda stopped by to see what a professor looked like. She told Wolfe that she knew more than 100 old songs by heart, and later, after sending him a list of them, assured the professor that she could list 100 more. In the months and years that followed, the two of them struck up a correspondence that blossomed into a friendship. Wolfe made dozens of recordings of Almeda in the 1950s and introduced her to Alan Lomax, who recorded her for his album Ozark Frontier, the seventh volume in his Southern Journeys series. The folk revival of the 60s gave Almeda the chance for a career that would allow her to supplement the few dollars she made from caring for the housebound elderly and taking in sewing. With Wolfe's guidance and encouragement, she became a fixture on the festival circuit into the 1980s. Though formally uneducated, Almeda's quick mind and boundless curiosity led her to become something of a noted amateur folklorist herself. In her two decades of notoriety, she recorded albums, collaborated with folklorist Roger Abrahams on a book about her life and music entitled A Singer and Her Songs, and starred in a TV documentary. It was not a life that anyone would have predicted when Almeda James was born into the world in an Ozark timber boomtown in 1898. Raised in a musical family, she learned shape notes from her father, J.L. James, a timberman and later farmer, who occasionally taught singing schools. Almeda got married as a teenager to H.P. Riddle, and by her 28th birthday, the couple had four small children. 4 days later, on Thanksgiving Day, 1926, a tornado raged through Heber Springs, Arkansas, killing 17 people, including Almeda's husband and infant child. Every possession she had in the world, including her ballad collection, was destroyed. Almeda and her two sons were wounded so badly in the storm that they spent the whole winter in a hospital. She never remarried but raised her three surviving children on the strength of her own hard work and determination through depression and World War. The Great Lady of Ozark Balladry, as the National Endowment for the Humanities dubbed her decades later, never stopped singing through those difficult years, and she continued to learn new songs, or at least songs that were new to her, from ancient child ballads to Tin Pan Alley ditties, all of which she committed to her steel trap memory before beginning her ballad books anew after her children were grown and gone from home. So extensive were these books that it took a career of 25 years to get out the old songs, as she described her singing at festivals and college campuses. It was more than three decades ago that Almeda Riddle took the stage for the final time at the age of 85, right here at the Ozark Folk Center. Accompanied by Mike Seeger, she sang an old camp meeting song, From Jerusalem to Jericho. Her plaintive, oaken voice was silenced 2 years later. But her songs live on in the memories of those who saw Almeda sing and in hundreds of recordings, a solid legacy for the voice of the Ozarks.
1: light myself to

0: headdress from this burning, burning, burning hell that's burning in my breast.
1: Happily, a number of talented women are carrying on the tradition of ballad singing. Grace Dormont has been singing on our stage since she was an adolescent, and we've watched her bloom into a talented singer, songwriter, and multi-instrumentalist. Here she sings an ancient traditional ballad. On a

0: Ozark singer Grace Stormont singing an old English ballad, Mary of the Wild Moor. We first heard Melissa Carper's unique voice as a member of the Eureka Springs, Arkansas band Sad Daddy. Here is Melissa with the Buffalo Gals singing a couple of her original songs.
1: Well, we really enjoyed listening to all the musicians that played before us. Grace and the Tall Timber Band, man, that was such good. You all have such good musicians around here.
2: So many talented musicians.

0: musicians in this area.
1: Yeah, I decided that I'm gonna come and take some banjo lessons from Grace. I haven't asked her yet. Is that okay? All right, thank you. All right, this is one I wrote. I was living in Texas, but I was on tour and in Norway, actually. And it was my bedtime in Texas. And this is bedtime in Texas.

Yep, so it brings back the memories. I actually wrote a song after I sold my van. It's a 91 luxury Chevy van. And it was in, our family got handed down to me. And after I sold it, I got really sad. I didn't realize how sad I was going to be. And so I wrote this song for it. So,

0: Melissa Carper with the Buffalo Gals, singing two songs she wrote, Bedtime in Texas and The Old Chevy Van. Thanks for listening to our Voices show this week. I'm your host, Dave Smith. We'll be back same time next week with more good music from the Ozark Mountains. Bye, everybody.
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6: Hi, I'm your co-host, Pat Mitchell-Worley.
7: And I'm Jared J.B. Boyd.
6: This week on Bill Street Caravan, we have got a soulful, funky surprise for you.
7: That's right, Pat. We're hanging out with Hope Claiborne and the Soul Scrimmage. Some amazing sax with jazz, funk, and rock and roll. And also, Grammy-nominated blues man Guy Davis will be with us to deliver an installment of the Blues Hall of Fame, an exploration of the lives of the pioneers and innovators enshrined in the Blues Hall of Fame here in Memphis, Tennessee, brought to you by the Blues Foundation.
6: That's all coming up right now on Bill Street Caravan.
7: Hey, Pat.
6: Hello, JB.
7: Aren't you extremely excited for the special guest that we have on the show this week? Someone who knows how to truly put it down all over town and all the surrounding areas, Miss Hope Claiborne and the Soul Scrimmage.
6: That's right. Hope Claiborne is one of those artists that you don't know where she's going to pop up. You can go see someone play, and next thing you know, Hope's up on stage, and she's got her, I think she takes her saxophone everywhere she goes.
7: They call it a jam bush. You better watch out, because Hope Claiborne is coming, and if you're playing some music, she'll fit right in. She's so versatile and incredible on stage.
6: She can play just about anything. And what she prefers to play, well, she does a good job of getting you up out of your seat. There's no way you can watch her and not move along.
7: And so it's no surprise that there are so many all-star players around town who enjoy sitting in with Hope or letting Hope sit in with them. Some of the best on guitar, bass, drums, keyboard, auxiliary percussion, and, man, even people that like to dance along, clap along, jump in, dance. It's always a great, amazing, inclusive experience when Hope Claiborne is on your stage.
6: So let's step into the green room in Crosstown in Memphis, Tennessee, and hear from Hope Claiborne and Soul.

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0: Up next, Grammy-nominated bluesman Guy Davis takes us through the life histories of the pioneers and innovators enshrined in the Blues Hall of Fame. 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

0: for all we know, brought her to tears every time. That's why people loved her. She felt every word she sang. They knew it hurt. She did it for them. On stage at the Stardust Lounge in Las Vegas, Dinah Washington delivered the quiet, contemplative verse. She breathed in, tilted her head back, gently closed her eyes for the dramatic pause, and heard a cackle in the audience. Dinah peeked through a slit in one eye and saw the woman, right at the front table, wrapped in a fur, laughing. Dinah dropped her head down in silent grace. She reached toward the stool at center stage as if bracing herself from collapse. She reached into the water glass on the stool. Two silk fingers slid out an ice cube. She twirled, glided over to the front table, now singing her heart out, and threw the ice cube at the laughing woman. Dinah swirled a gloved hand through the air and brought the number to a close. Covered by applause, the pit boss slithered on stage. He had copper-colored hair, slicked back, and nightlife pale skin. He beckoned Dinah out of the spotlight and whispered in her ear, "Nice shot. Try attacking someone who isn't married to the governor of California next time." Dinah elegantly strode back toward the table she iced to apologize for all the pit boss knew. Dinah bowed to the people seated there. Dinah looked at the woman eye to eye and said, "I thought for sure I had on the most expensive wig in here tonight." The governor's wife shot back, "You should see my white mink." Dinah replied, "You should see my white chauffeur." "Who are you to sass the governor's wife?" the woman asked. "My darling," Dinah said, "I am the queen."
1: I say ain't it a mean old man, mean old man's world.
0: Dinah retired to the dressing room with her entourage. A scribbler from Billboard magazine greeted her, but that's not who Dinah was dying to see. Her one-year-old son was waiting for Mama with his nanny Eloise. "Ooh, he's just about to walk," Eloise said. Little George stood on wobbly legs holding Eloise's finger. He saw Dinah. She kneeled down in her sequin gown and opened her arms wide. She said, "Come on, baby." Little George released Eloise's finger and grunted, "Mmm." His plump little legs shook. Dinah's entourage cheered him ahead. "Come on, little Georgie." He wobbled, raised his foot, and stepped into Dinah's arms. She hugged her boy to her breast and laughed, tears welling up in her eyes. Everyone cheered. Dinah kissed Georgie's chubby cheek and turned right to the reporter. "Don't you dare write about how kind I am," she smiled. "Write about Dinah the bitch."
1: It was a night. Oh, what a night it was. It really was such a night. The moon was bright. Oh, how bright it was. It really was such a night.
0: After Dinah put little George to bed, she went out with the reporter and her best friend, backup singer Pinky. "No more Dust Bowl for us," Dinah said. Dinah had been the first black female singer to perform in a Vegas casino. Now the whole strip was open to black entertainers and black customers. That's why the reporter went along for the ride. They hit all the neon hotspots, the Flamingo, the Golden Nugget, until finally they got a front table at Nero's Nook in Caesar's Palace. The reporter asked, "Ms. Washington, what did you have to do to get Las Vegas open to black entertainers?" Dinah looked at Pinky and laughed. "Hell," she said. "Sinatra threw a fit when one of those meatheads backdoored Sammy Davis Jr.," Pinky explained. "He called Giancana." The reporter's eyes bugged in disbelief. Dinah went on. "The whole town was desegged faster than a Supreme Court judge can bang his gavel." Pinky opined, "They should put Sinatra on the Supreme Court and Sammy Davis on a Greyhound." "This whole country would be fixed in a week," Dinah added. The interview shifted to Dinah's backstory. The reporter asked, "How did you ascend to royalty, queen?" "Little Ruth Jones started singing gospel with Sally Martin," said Dinah, sharing her real name. "But my heart went with Billie Holiday. I wanted to be a showgirl. I wasn't even a woman yet. I got my first job playing piano with the Cats and the Fiddle at the Stage Bar in Chicago. We played upstairs. Billie sang below us in the downbeat room. I snuck down and dug her every chance I could. She didn't show the night Lionel Hampton came looking for her. He came up and heard me instead. That was my big break." What became of Ruth Jones? The reporter wondered. Hamp's manager told me, the way you sing, you ought to have a name that rolls off the tongue like rich liquor. Pinky threw in, Dinah Washington was born.
1: I'm a girl you can't excuse. I've got those blowtop blues.
0: Dinah tossed a small green pill into her mouth and swallowed a sip of gin and tonic. The reporter's eyebrows shot up. They want you thin and beautiful, Dinah told him. I was born neither. The reporter saw an opening into Dinah's personal life, a source of gossip, like the Nile's a source of water. Hadn't kept the men off, he nudged. Dinah didn't bite. The reporter shifted. You've been married, what, 6 times? I enjoy divorcing them more, she smiled. I've been hurt, humiliated, kicked around, robbed, and maligned by lies. Name it, it has happened to me, but I refuse to give up.

0: house lights dimmed. People seated throughout Nero's Nook began clapping. On stage, Nina Simone prowled into the spotlight. "Oh, throw her a fish," Dinah said. Simone opened with a long, powerfully sung, "Cry Me a River." She wrung every drop of emotion out of each word. Simone finished to ear-splitting applause. When the roar of the crowd died down, Dinah remarked, "If I didn't have on such a tight dress, I'd run up on that stage and take back my music," Pinky cackled. Dinah mostly behaved herself as the night went on. Zsa Zsa Gabor passed by, ran her hand over Dinah's mink stole, and said, "Hello, darling." After Simone set, the house lights went back on. A man with copper hair and white skin was standing beside Dinah's table. He said to Dinah, "Mr. G called. Didn't like the business with the governor. He canceled your contract, Queen. I'm sorry." Dinah said, "Why you got to tell him?" "I didn't," said the pit boss. He skulked away. Pinky asked Dinah, "Didn't you know that was the governor's wife when you threw that ice?" Dinah sighed. "Sure, sweetie. He presented me with my first Grammy Award. I knew him when he was just Ronnie Reagan."
1: What a difference a day made. 24 little...
0: In the morning, the reporter went to Dinah's room. He watched the entourage pack up her pink fur pillows and glittering gowns. Dinah held little George's hand as he wobbled across the red carpeted floor. She scooped up her baby, turned to the reporter, and said, "Warm applause is music to my ears, but not even Nina Simone can take it to bed with her." And the Queen left Las Vegas. Shout out to Nadine Cahotas, author of the Dinah Washington biography, The Queen.

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0: That's right. We've talked about Hope and her versatility as a player. Now, she has shared a stage with everybody from the Allman Brothers to Valerie June. That right there tells you that she can play just about anything. But she can also be seen around town playing with other bands. She plays with the Lucky Seven Brass Band, Frog Squad, Marcella Simeon, and the O'Bruny Dance Band, which I just think is a huge drum circle with African dancers. That's how I explain them.
4: Absolutely. And you can also see her just about anywhere. I know that I've stepped into a smoky, weird, shadowy Sunday night where I probably was sleepwalking and caught Hope hanging out with a band that I don't even think had a name, just hanging out and playing at Young Avenue Deli in Midtown. And I ain't going to say I saw it, but I know she likes to play sometimes at the casinos around town, too.
0: It says that she just loves to play. Now, interestingly enough, one of the things that would always throw me off when I saw her playing sometimes, it was obvious she'd just come from work because she had scrubs on. So she's a trained nurse. I mean, that's what she went to school for, aside from being a musician. And right now, you can catch her because she's focusing on her music, but it's also interesting because she talks about her music as a healing thing, as a thing that gets inside of you and makes you feel better about life. That makes sense for a woman who's also saving lives along on the side.
4: Absolutely. And selling hope, as she might say. And it's incredible to get up and dance with her, to really feel someone who truly embodies the Memphis music spirit, even though she's not originally from here.
0: Well, the performance that we captured in the Green Room is her CD release. It's called Y'all So Loud, and it was so loud. So let's go back into the Green Room and hear more from Hope Claiborne and Soul Scrimmage.

0: All right, we're here on Bill Street Caravan. We've got a friend of the show with us, and I'm sure a friend to you because you've probably been listening and enjoying incredible music from Hope Claiborne and the Soul Scrimmage. How are you doing today?
1: Doing great, man. Enjoying the beautiful sunshine.
0: We always can expect incredible music in the forecast, and you've been holding it down for quite some time. Yeah. For those who aren't familiar with Hope Claiborne, tell us a bit about you.
1: Well, I'm originally from North Carolina, but been all over and then been in Memphis almost, well, over 20 years now. And I specialize in saxophone, woodwinds, and a little singing. And I love to play some funk and soul music, but I'll play whatever.
0: Absolutely.
1: Yeah.
0: And you're still balancing the field of nursing?
1: Not right now. I've just been doing music since the pandemic, you know, put everything in perspective. And I was at the Regional Medical Center now, at the trauma ICU for about 13 years. And then, I did my service with that, and then I wanted to explore just doing music. Also, you know, I'm at that point in my life, or I guess you could say midlife crisis or whatever, but where it's like, you know, I really want to dive into this for a little bit. That's why, you know, with my band, the Soul Scrimmage, I just went out the way, self-funded, putting out a vinyl record and video and stuff like that, because, I mean, you never know unless you try, right?
0: Well, you brought us right where I'd love to go, is right into the Soul Scrimmage. I mean, what is different about this project as compared to things that you've done in the past, and how did it all come together?
1: Well, when I first moved here, I was playing the guy that helped me put this band together, Robert Allen Parker Jr., who you guys have had on Bill Street Caravan. He was a great kind of conduit to getting other musicians together. And I called it Soul Scrimmage because I'm into sports, and the scrimmage is like a rehearsal where, you know, or just like practice. And I was like, you know, maybe these folks will keep showing up, and the same people kept showing up. And eventually I was like, well, I guess I got to pay you guys, you know. And then we became a band from there, and then we just, some of my older tunes that I've written back in the day and sketches I would bring and just kind of develop those. So it was really just kind of putting together all of my interests and past bands all together into one project. So it's really me, you know. It has combines on my love of jazz, funk, African, rock, metal, you know, all that stuff. So, and I try to, you know, put it into one sound. So I don't know how to categorize it and stuff. I just want it to be funky and energetic and just me, like
0: Absolutely.
1: I said. Yeah.
0: So this ensemble sort of organically came together, the personnel.
1: Yeah.
0: That's interesting. You've got such an all-star group of folks here. Why don't you run it down? I mean, Kari.
1: Yeah,
0: Paul. Well, Paul Taylor played with you on this most recent concert that we're looking at, listening to today. Victor Sawyer, who was and Juwan, both quickly becoming two Memphis All-Stars, two favorites.
1: Yes.
0: And I'm not as familiar with Daniel McKee, but I'd love to hear about all of the group and how they all gel.
1: Yeah, so like I said, Robert Allen Parker is on guitar, and he's the first person that kind of says, you know, we're kind of the co-founders of the project, and he's a great guitarist. He's straight out from the 60s, almost looks exactly like Dwayne Allman and plays like him. And then Kari Wynn on the other side is doing kind of more of the complicated, intricate guitar parts, and every now and then he'll play bass for me too. And then Daniel McKee is a kind of newer member, but he plays with everybody too in town. He's a great guy on bass. And then, like you're saying, Victor Sawyer and Juwan Crawford on trumpet and trombone. So those guys just bring the same kind of energy. It's nice when you start doing the dance move and you look to your left and they're doing the same thing. I'm like, that's awesome. And then right now, when Paul Taylor's not here, Paul's moved elsewhere, but John Scott Harrison is my drummer now. Great guy, plays with all sorts of stuff, bands, and kind of does experimental music, but he's on drums. And so I'm just very lucky, man.
0: And putting a record out, which is, you know, it's a feat for an independent artist. Y'all So Loud. Tell me about the record and the name and the concept.
1: Y'all So Loud. You know, one of those things where I was at a venue, you know, it would go unnamed, and I was doing my best to keep it down, you know, keep it jazzy. I know they're trying to sell their meals and stuff, and no matter what I did, the owner was like, you gotta keep it down. I'm trying to sell some food here, you know, and y'all So Loud. I was like, thank you. So I wear that as a badge of honor, not saying that we're loud in the sense that volume and everything. I think what it is, you know, as a professional musician, you'll encounter these spaces where you basically are a part of the equipment, you know, you're there to help sell things. And I know nothing against that, because I know that's my role too, but sometimes it's just like, you know, I just want to rock out, as they say, and also be true who you are, and just give that atmosphere of just like, come enjoy yourself. So the Y'all So Loud is just be loud in your life, be who you are. You know, this is who we are, you know, we're loud. but not in a way that's just like, you know, just there to blast your ears. It's just to move your soul, you know, get that vibration inside of you. So, yeah, we loud.
0: Be loud. I love
1: be
0: it.
1: Be loud.
0: Absolutely. Taking this show from the stage and getting it on record, what was the process like in the studio?
1: Oh, wow. We recorded this a while back, so it's taken me a long time to kind of get my ducks in a row. We first did it, started in 2015 at Ardent Studios when they were still kind of full-time. And Ardent, I don't know if you know, folks out there know, is a very historic recording studio here in Memphis. Big Star is the biggest person that folks know that recorded there, but everybody's ZZ Top, Led Zeppelin did some stuff. I mean, folks that have come through here, and it's a beautiful space, and so I was very lucky to get in there. Adam Hill was the engineer and co-producer with me. So over the years, I kind of let it sit on the shelf while I was busy being the nurse, you know, kind of like, really, am I going to do anything with this? And I was like, I don't have to put this out because I'm not signed to anything. You know, sometimes we rush as artists to be like, I need to get this out now. It was like, I'm not behooved to anybody. This is my thing. I'm going to put it out when the time's right. I wanted to build up more of your reputation so I'm not just putting it out and just sits there. So hopefully, you know, behind this, we can go to greater opportunities and things like that. So, yeah, bankrolled it all, got it pressed here locally at Memphis Record Press, and shout out to them. And only printing up a little bit right now, so beautiful, clear yellow vinyl, you know what I'm saying? I love the whole thing that's coming back with that. And of course, you know, it's on all the streaming platforms and all that good stuff.
0: Well, congratulations.
1: Thank you.
0: That's fantastic. Tell me about this show. Well, it was your album release party, actually, right here in the building at Crosstown Arts.
1: Oh, man, it was a beautiful time at the Green Room. It's a culmination of just, like you're saying, the years of just all of us getting these songs tight and just a well-oiled machine, you know, because it's, you know, as a musician, you want your music out there, but you're also very kind of nervous of just being like, is this really going to move the people? And then when it was sold out, I was like, oh, my goodness. I'm like, this is such an honor and just so unbelievable. Because it is hard, especially here in Memphis. We are a cover band city, you know. So to be an original act, to do your own original music, it was really just a testament to, you know, if you have a vision out there, be loud with it. Like you're saying, you're also loud and just, so the room is just beautiful. The atmosphere is beautiful. And the sound guy, Jalen Jones, was on doing the sound, did a great job. And I just can't thank all those folks enough. It was a great time.
0: Well, we're wishing you success.
1: Thank
0: we really
1: you.
0: Appreciate you being on the Bill Street Caravan with Soul Scrimmage.
1: Yeah.
0: And let everyone know how they can keep in touch. And, you know, they got to come to Memphis and see you, right?
1: Oh, yeah, man. Yes, indeed. I got my music video for my single, Nobody's, on YouTube under Hope Claiborne Sacks. I'm all over Instagram, Facebook, Hope Claiborne Music. I got a hopeclaibornemusic.com website. And, you know, I'm just going to keep spreading the word. My music's up on Apple, Spotify, all the platforms. So, you know,
0: absolutely.
1: I'm going to keep doing it. Appreciate y'all.
0: So appreciate having you on Bill Street Caravan.
1: Appreciate
0: Thank you, so much.
1: You, man.
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1: That's right. And if you want to check in with Hope and the rest of the crew, all you got to do is come to Memphis. Not just Hope, but all of these players are always playing around town. So if you see a bar that's rocking, you probably catch one of these people inside.
0: You can find Hope Claiborne online at HopeClaiborneMusic.com. That's going to wrap up this week's Beale Street Caravan. We hope you've enjoyed the show.
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Late in her career, Maxine Sullivan teamed up with saxophonist Scott Hamilton for this wonderful album called Uptown. And that was Something to Remember You By. Maxine Sullivan and Scott Hamilton. I'm Scott Hanley with Jazz on Your Weekend. Up next, it's Joe Cohn on guitar from his release, Two Funky People, and the tune from the Gershwins, But Not For Me.

From the recording live at Small's Jazz Club down in New York with Spike Wilner on piano, that is Jesse Davis on sax and the Lee Morgan tune, Siora. Jesse Davis. Before that, pianist Craig Davis and an album filled with music of Dodo Marmarosa, and there we heard Opus Number 5. Tone Painting's the name of the release, joined by Jeff Clayton on bass and Jeff Hamilton at the drums. Craig Davis at the piano. I'm Scott Hanley here with Jazz Honor Weekend. Billie Holiday joins us now with the great Willie Smith at the alto sax and I Cover the World.

that hurts. And Max, I'm standing alone by the desolate docks in the still and the chill.

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Sabor a Mi. That is Diego Rivera on soprano sax from his release called Indigenous with Joe Magnarelli at the trumpet. Scott Hanley here with Jazz on our weekend, and sounds up next from Randall Despommier at the alto sax, Ben Maunder on guitar, and the tune is Silhouette from the release A Midsummer Odyssey. Saxophonist Randall Despommier.

from what was a very popular record for Diana Krall a few years back called Love Scenes. Russell Malone, guitar, Christian McBride on bass, and All or Nothing at All at the piano and on vocal, Diana Krall. Before that, pianist and sometime vocalist Ben Sidran from his release Rainmaker and the tune Sweet. These are Sounds of Jazz on the Weekend. I'm Scott Hanley, and here is Dave Brubeck in a dancing mood. Actually, that's the name of the tune here. He stayed at the piano for this with Paul Desmond at the alto sax.

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2: Sometimes you can get so focused on your destination that you forget to enjoy the journey. That journey is what Kacey Musgraves is focusing on in her new album, named for where she found herself, in the middle of nowhere.
3: You know, you can be in a liminal space in terms of your relationship or in between jobs or in a place that's basically, it's not point A and it's not point B. It's kind of the middle of that.
2: Coming up, Kacey talks about the value of being in transition. She also talks about finally reaching a kind of point B and collaborating with an artist she'd long had a strained relationship with, Miranda Lambert.
3: I hadn't talked to her in a really long time, and I think I saw a video of her somewhere, and she was riding one of her horses or something, and I thought, like, well, you know, I don't know what we have in common, but we at least have two things, horses and divorces.
2: Kacey Musgraves takes you on her journey today. I'm Raina Duras, and this is World Cafe. Warming you up for that, it's Tom Petty. Song from him called Room at the Top.

This is World Cafe. I'm Raina Duris. Have you ever felt impatient to get to where you wanted to go? That could be, you know, sitting in the car on a long trip somewhere, or waiting for that big promotion, or looking for love and feeling like things aren't ever going to be right until you find it. But what if you stop looking at your destination and instead just look around at where you actually are? That's what Kacey Musgraves is doing on her new album, Middle of Nowhere. Coming up, Kacey talks about getting comfortable being in between, both physically and in terms of big life milestones. She also gets into the sound of her new album, where she leans into a more traditional country sound after exploring different genres over the last several years. Our conversation is coming up, but while you wait to get to that destination, you can enjoy the journey with the title track to the new record. This is Middle of Nowhere, Kacey Musgraves on World Cafe. Out there.

0: On World Cafe, there's Kacey Musgraves' Middle of Nowhere, the title track of her new album. I'm Raina Duras. Kacey Musgraves, welcome back to the World Cafe.
1: Thank you, Raina. It's always a pleasure for me to get to speak with you guys. I always look forward to it, so thanks for having me.
0: The feeling is mutual. I'm so glad you're here. And the song that we just heard, it was the first song you wrote for the album, and we hear pedal steel. It's got a real country strumming kind of feel to it. Could you talk about how that song maybe became like a North Star for what you wanted this album to sound like?
1: I knew with this record, as I started kind of writing for it, that I wanted to really relish in those traditional country sounds that I'm so familiar with, that I grew up with. They feel like home to me, you know, and I've always sprinkled them out, you know, throughout my records, but I really wanted to lean harder in on purpose on this time, you know? And this album sort of found me in the middle of still promoting Deeper Well and being on tour for that record, and kind of found me healing from a breakup and sort of taking a step back in my life and really reevaluating a lot about where I was and who I was spending my time with. And so I found myself in the most single period of my adult life, about a year and a half or so. And like, that was a long time for me. I had never really experienced that before, but I really learned how to kind of lean in. And during that period, I felt the craving to sort of start writing again. And this song sparked when I went back home to my East Texas tiny hometown called Golden. And I saw this sign that someone had put up in the middle of town that says, Golden, Texas, somewhere in the middle of nowhere. And I was like, okay, somewhere in the middle of nowhere is totally a song. And it also kind of feels like where I'm at in my life right now, you know, kind of relationally, I'm sort of between things. I'm in this sort of liminal space. I don't know what's next. And normally I feel like that would be scary for me, but I really just learned how to just take a deep breath and really embrace the unknown and the uncomfiness of being kind of in between all these certain things. And I found that I really loved it.
0: Yeah. You talked about, you've mentioned it already, but the sort of time spent in these kind of in-between spaces. And that is somewhere we find you on this album, moving in and out of different places. You've got the middle of nowhere. There's Abilene. There's Uncertain Texas, which we'll talk about later. Mexico, honey. Why did you want to explore those liminal spaces?
1: So I got really obsessed with the concept of liminal space. And, you know, when you're talking about a physical liminal space, you know, we're thinking of places that are typically made for passing through. They're not really made to hang out in, so to speak. So your gas stations, airport terminals, like even like an open field, something that has a lot of space to it. And, you know, sometimes these places can feel a bit lonesome or forlorn or slightly eerie when there's no one around. But there's also, so they can be kind of unsettling, but at the same time, there's something that kind of draws you in. And, you know, you can be in a liminal space in terms of your relationship or in between jobs or in a place that's basically, it's not point A and it's not point B. It's kind of the middle of that. And when I really like stopped to think about it, I was like, man, I think a lot of the best times of my life have been had in the middle of nowhere, you know? And so I think the middle of nowhere is kind of a breeding ground for a lot of different possibilities and a lot of different magic to come and fill it in, you know?
0: Yeah.
1: And I'm someone who likes to really like, maybe it's a control freak thing, but I like to define what I'm doing. I like to know where I'm at. I like to know exactly what's going to happen next. And sometimes the magic happens when you allow yourself to not fill in those blanks quite yet.
0: And what did you get from sitting in that space for a while?
1: Oh, I think I gained a lot of confidence knowing that everything's going to be fine if it's not defined right now. And that, you know, when you do take a second to really chill and like and evaluate what you've got going on, you know, you can feel more solid on your own two feet without adding all these things to try and make yourself feel like, you know, you've got it figured out. And then, you know, so I feel like after I kind of was able to sit with myself and not really, it kind of dropped that fear of being alone, so to speak.
0: Yeah.
1: Then now the things that I have chosen to put back in, whether it's like people or opportunities or whatever, like I feel like they really deserve their place there because they really add. And now I have the space to see, oh, how is this adding? It's not just noise or you know, it's not something that's being chosen out of a reactionary state.
0: Yeah. I also hear on this album, you've always been very good at expressing the sort of capacity to feel multiple feelings at once. And you seem very comfortable with that on this record, like Lonely and Free. I'm happy and sad at the same time. And I'm thinking of your song right now, Loneliest Girl, which I'd like to play in a second. Could you talk about writing that?
1: Yeah. I think, again, it's figuring out that there's nothing more lonely than being in the wrong relationship. And I think I've spent a lot of time, I would say, in wrong relationships, but at the same time, they are such teachers and they make you better. And, you know, maybe they were fitting for that season of your life. And then, you know, ultimately it's time to move on to something else. But there was, I think, a period of time where I would be like, I think even subconsciously felt like, oh, you know, am I better with someone else? And I now know that that's not true. And like, there is a kind of a sovereignty and a power in being choosing to be on your own. And yeah, it's not lonely. It's but I had fun just with like, it kind of made me think of, you know, that song, Happiest Girl. I'm the happiest girl in the whole USA. And I was like, just looking at my life and I was like, man, I don't really go out a lot. I'm not having like these wild hookups. I'm like, I'm kind of like living my best grandma life and I'm really happy and I kind of love it. Oh, and then some people would say, oh, she's a lonely girl. And I'm like, I'm really not. I'm really happy.
0: Right now, here's Loneliest Girl. It's Kacey Musgraves on World Cafe.

0: Kacey Musgraves, Loneliest Girl, from her new album, Middle of Nowhere, on World Cafe. I'm Raina Duras. I'm talking with Kacey Musgraves today. We've been talking about, you know, finding peace and common acceptance in transitional spaces, I guess you could say. Humor is also a way of dealing with discomfort and pain sometimes. And this album, like a lot of your work, has some very funny moments. How does humor play into your processing of your world?
1: Okay, I love to laugh. It's one of my favorite things in the world. And also, to be honest, I just feel like America needs to laugh a little bit more. I just feel like the world needs to laugh more. And there was a lot of humor kind of sprinkled in my earlier songs. And I missed that. I had these other albums to be really introspective. And like, there is still that on this album too. But I just really missed the humor side of things. I mean, like, you won't find a bigger fan of John Prine than me. And like, I just love his songs. And I think, like, you know, there's a time and a place to have like deep feeling, deep thinking songs. And sometimes I just kind of want to laugh. And so it was really fun getting with a lot of my favorite collaborators again for this record, and some of the funniest people that I know: Josh Osborne, Shane McAnally, Luke Laird. We laughed a lot. Yeah. So that was really fun.
0: If you're just joining us, my guest today is Kacey Musgraves on World Cafe. We're going to listen to a song in a minute where your sense of humor really shines through. It's the song Dry Spell. Could you talk about writing it?
1: Oh my God. I had the best time writing that song. I was like literally in stitches. I was on the ground. Dry Spell, I wrote it down as a song title. Just very, you know, very pertinent to how I was feeling at the time. And I brought it into the writing room that day. And we just had a blast coming up with all that imagery.
0: Yeah. I mean, the other day I saw this piece online, and it was somebody writing kind of in disbelief that Dry Spell had been added to so many country radio stations, given that it's you singing about, you know, not getting any action and being lonely with a capital H. And when a woman sings about this stuff, it usually doesn't get a warm welcome on country radio. Has it surprised you at all that it's been embraced this way?
1: Hey, you know what? I mean, no better song to break the country radio dry spell than this one, right?
0: Perfect.
1: I mean, I think it's relatable. I think we've all been there where we're like, you know, you look over and you see like two flies doing it on the table next to you, and you're like, oh, it must be nice. cool. Everyone is getting action but me. It was funny. It was like, at first, you know, it gets added to the nighttime radio slots where, they want it to be heard first. And that made me laugh. I'm like, well, it'll probably relate to the people in that time slot. And then, you know, but yeah, it is funny. I mean, I think like there are a lot of songs out there that are trying to convince you of like how sexy somebody is. And I'm just like, this is quite the opposite.
0: Yeah. Yeah. I mean, I agree. It is relatable. We're going to listen to it right now on World Cafe. Kacey Musgraves, Dry Spell.

0: Dry Spell. That's a track from Kacey Musgraves' new album, Middle of Nowhere. After the break, Kacey talks about some of the collaborators she worked with on the album, including one that maybe nobody could have predicted a couple of years ago, even her. That's next on World Cafe.
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0: Welcome back to World Cafe. I'm Raina Duris, joined today by Kacey Musgraves, who's just released her new album, Middle of Nowhere.
3: On your last album, it was all you. You had no features, I don't think. And it feels kind of like a party this time. You have Miranda Lambert, Gregory Alan Isakov, Billy Strings, Willie Nelson. Why did you want to open this record up to other people?
4: Oh, I just thought it would just be so fun. And I kept hearing these moments that would be perfect with these iconic voices and other storytellers, you know? So it felt really fitting. I love Billy Strings. I mean, I think he's incredible. And, you know, Gregory Alan Isakov, such a fan of his beautiful music. And then, you know, obviously Willie and Miranda, those are two Texas icons for sure. But yeah, I just thought, like, you know, painting this picture, I thought those storytellers would be nice. And like, to me, they're all people that kind of live on the fringes of country. You know, they kind of step in and out of it in their own way. And this album has a lot to do with borders in my mind. You know, it rides the fences of where country music borders other styles. And I'm always interested in what those places sound like. And then this record, while it's largely a very country album, it does, you know, pull in some. It's a love letter to all these different styles that are cousins. And, you know, I think of a bit of bluegrass, and there's a many different styles of country. And then also, like, I even think of, you know, Zydeco and the accordions and that sound, and Norteño music and ranchera music, the classic regional Mexican music that really has a strong kinship to country. And so I felt really inspired by all those sounds.
3: Yeah. I'm speaking with Kacey Musgraves on World Cafe. Let's talk about one of those collaborations right now. And I think this one kind of does, you know, if we're talking about borders in a way, mm-hmm. I feel like people might see this as breaking down a bit of a border. It's with Miranda Lambert on Horses and Divorces. The lyrics seem to be a nod to your history with her. And just so for people who don't know, Miranda Lambert, like you said, also from Texas, had a hit in 2011 with a song that you co-wrote called Mama's Broken Heart. It sounds like this.

0: So that song was supposed to be one that you released. How were things between you guys after that?
1: It was a tough situation. You know, we knew each other growing up and we were two singers from nearby small towns. She, you know, took her path and I took mine and kind of went our own ways, I guess, so to speak. And then, you know, I was faced with an interesting situation when, you know, I was a staff songwriter for years writing for other artists. And then also on the side was kind of saving songs that I loved for myself. And I eventually got offered a record deal and decided that I felt good about putting my own record together. And so Mama's Broken Heart was actually supposed to be like my first single on my first like major label release. And it's sort of rare when an artist artistically aligns with when a label and an artist artistically align. That doesn't always really happen. You know, there's the business side always has a different idea of what, you know, should happen largely. And then the artist has kind of their wishes. And in this case, we both were on the same page and I loved the song so much. And it finally felt like I'd found something for me. And, you know, and then one day I get notified that the song had been pitched to Miranda without my consent. I didn't even have any idea of it. And she loved the song and she wanted it. And so I was in this like weird position of like, oh, like that's supposed to be, you know, and I'm a very visual person. Once I get my heart set on something, I'm envisioning the entire world. I'm painting the pictures in my mind. I'm making the videos. I'm like, you know, I really go for it in my mind. And so I just kind of had to switch gears and it was just like an unforeseen, circumstance. And, you know, we had the history of growing up together or nearby each other. And but I had other co-writers to think about on the song. And I thought, you know, damn, and it's important for me to have hits with other artists, but it's time for me to put my own story out there. Like, what do I do? You know, it did cause some friction and, you know, media doesn't help when, you know, they pick up on something and they, you know, pit, especially like younger females against each other. If there's a story there, there's a headline and, it builds on itself and, you know, then there you are. But ultimately I'm really, really glad I decided to let go of the song and let her cut it. I sang harmonies on her version and, you know, she put out a great version of it and it ended up going number one and I think was a career changer for her. And it was a career changer for me too in its own way. And it also forced me to write more songs. And so I ended up writing Merry-Go-Round, which was ended up being my first single. And I think in hindsight made way more sense for me artistically and lyrically and like aesthetically even. So in the end we both won.
0: Yeah. And so what prompted you to reach out to her to do a song together?
1: I hadn't talked to her in a really long time. And I think I saw a video of her somewhere and she was riding one of her horses or something. And I thought like, well, I mean, you know, I don't know what we have in common, but we at least have two things, horses and divorces. And all this time has passed, you know, and I was like, that'd be a good song. And then I was like, well, I mean, what if I wrote it with her? What if it was a duet? What if? I kind of was in this like, why not kind of mindset. And I reached out to her. I think I was in Australia and I was just like, hey, I have this idea. And if anybody would get it, it would be you. I was like, I know I haven't talked to you in forever, but and she hit me back and she was like, well, send it over. And I was like, I think I need to call you and explain this. And she was down and we laughed and ended up writing it one afternoon. And
0: that's it? Just one afternoon? That's awesome.
1: Yeah, it came out pretty quickly. We wrote it with our friend Shane McAnally and had a lot of laughs. We talked about all the weirdness and we were both just like, look, we're older now. Both don't have time for that anymore. And, you know.
0: Yeah. How does it feel having a song like when you hear it now and you like hear you guys?
1: I love the song. It's great. And I mean, like, I just think it's great because it's real. You know, it's not like this contrived story. It's like it really is really real. It could be more real, you know. It's not saying like, hey, we don't have to be best friends, but we do have this couple things in common. We got a few things in common and we're just going to sit down and have a beer about it.
0: Let's listen. This is Horses and Divorces featuring Miranda Lambert. It is Casey Musgraves on World Cafe.

0: On World Cafe, you just heard Kacey Musgraves joined by Miranda Lambert for Horses and Divorces. It's on Kacey's new album, Middle of Nowhere. My name is Raina Duras. Kacey Musgraves is my guest today. You've said that this is an album for two-stepping, and you want people to dance to it like you would at a dance hall in a small Texas town. I went two-stepping for the first time like last year in Austin, and it was so much fun. For someone who has never been out two-stepping in Texas, could you kind of explain what that's like?
1: It's so fun. It's one of my favorite things to do when I'm back home. But so dance halls, they kind of came to be in the maybe 20s or 30s around predominantly the Texas Hill Country. Well, really all over the state. And then Oklahoma, I know, you know, they exist in other places too. But they were sort of a place of community, like recreation, you know. And when they weren't being a dance hall and bands, you know, bands would come through and play, but when they weren't being used as a dance hall, it would be a center of recreation for the town. It could be like a skating rink, or like they could hold town discussions there or whatever. So it was really just a place of gathering and a place of music and a place for families. And then it was kind of during the making of this record, when I had, you know, come back to Texas more to hang, I found myself out in Austin one night and went two-step in, and it was just such a beautiful, fun night. And I mean, obviously I've done that before, but this night struck me different, just seeing so many different people, so many different kinds of people from different backgrounds all dancing together. They're all, you know, they're all in their Western wear, and they're all, you know, just dancing with each other from all these different ages and backgrounds. And it was beautiful. And it just felt like, man, the dance floor and music is just this great equalizer. And if we could only just set our differences aside for a minute and come together and two-step together, like how awesome would that be, you know? And so it made me like just really crave those old country standards that people would move around the dance floor to, two-step in, shuffling, waltzes, whatever. And yeah, it was just really fun to like imagine that while I was creating a lot of these songs.
0: Mm-hmm. My guest right now is Kacey Musgraves on World Cafe. Two-stepping and line dancing is also popular on the other side of the border in Mexico, too. It might be called different things, but it's very similar. And it sounds like you're kind of bouncing back and forth between that border line. You've got the accordion on Horses and Divorces, and in the next song that I want to talk about, which we'll get to in a second, tell me about bringing in that Mexican musical influence.
1: During the making of this record, I found myself experiencing a really beautiful life in Mexico and going and visiting more and more. And now I spend most of my time down there. And I've always had a huge affinity for Mexican culture and music. I mean, obviously growing up in Texas, we're obviously neighbors. So there's always been a bit of that floating around. And one of my all-time favorite artists of time and space is Selena, you know. There will never be another Selena, and she's the queen, and that's that. But going in and experiencing more Mexican culture, I really started to see just how similar everything is, and how there's this beautiful kinship between traditional Mexican music and traditional country music. It's a lot of the same instrumentation, a lot of the same subject matter. It's coming from the same heart, you know, it's just wrapped up in different languages. And I just felt really inspired by that. And there's even just such a beautiful kinship between like the vaquero cowboy culture in Mexico and what we have here in Texas. And, you know, Texas was Mexico at one point. And so there's like an undeniable kinship there. And it naturally made its way into the music just in little bits. And like, I've just been inspired like to cover some Spanish songs, like some of my shows. And like when we were in Mexico City for Deeper Well, I got to bring up this beautiful mariachi band that was there in Mexico City. And we did this song called Tu Solo Tu, which is like it's a classic. Selena made it popular in her time, but it's been around long before that. But it's just really fun.
0: I'm speaking with Kacey Musgraves on World Cafe. Her new album is called Middle of Nowhere. The last song I want to play from the album is one that, like I said, has that Mexican musical influence. And it does sound so natural with the country side of it. And it ties into the themes we've been talking about being comfortable in an in-between space, maybe comfortable not knowing. And that song is Uncertain Texas. And reading about Uncertain Texas, by the way, led me down a rabbit hole of interesting Texas place names. And I think Texas might have the lock on amazing town names. Noodle, Ding Dong, Telephone Texas.
1: Telephone.
0: Jot them down.
1: Valentine.
0: Yes, these are amazing.
1: Valentine. I mean, I'm from, the town next to where I'm from is called Quitman. It's literally spelled Quitman, but it's put together. Sissy Spacek is from there, fun fact. And they even have like a Sissy Spacek like lane or road or whatever. There's a ton of good ones. But Uncertain Texas is a very small town in the eastern corner of Texas, close to Louisiana. And that part of Texas, if you're familiar with it, can get real strange. It's over by, there's a lake called Caddo Lake, and it's huge. And there's all this folklore and mysteries, and there's moss hanging in the trees. I mean, it's like, it's a really special, cool place. But Uncertain Texas is over there, and it's a real place. It's a real town. But I just got tickled thinking about, what if it's a place where... The people that live there, like, no one can make up their mind. Are they all uncertain? You know? And I had just, like I said, gone through this breakup and was really just evaluating, like, why do I pick people that aren't sure if they want to be with me? Why is this a common theme? Like, why am I always the one in the relationship that's like, no, but it's great. But you love me, right? This is awesome. And we're good. Like, you want to be with me, right? Done with that. But I was like, thinking, you know, in this modern time frame where options are endless and you can just keep swiping, accountability is optional. And, you know, the second that a relationship requires any extra conflict or, conflict resolve or whatever, you can just kind of move on to the next thing. And it's sort of this kind of like transient, it's just like, you know what I'm talking about.
0: Yeah.
1: Anyway, but I was just like, okay, uncertain, is that like, is this where all those guys live? Like, you know what I mean?
0: Yeah.
1: Is anybody certain there?
0: You know, so Willie's on the track. And how do we hear him here?
1: Well, this isn't the first time that I've gotten to collab with Willie. He's just everybody's favorite gangster grandpa. But we couldn't just have Willie. We had to have Trigger as well. So he is slinging some guitar on this song too.
0: Casey Musgraves featuring Willie Nelson, Uncertain Texas.

0: A song from Kacey Musgraves' new album, Middle of Nowhere. She is joined by Willie Nelson for that one. It's called Uncertain Texas. Middle of Nowhere is out now. Kacey Musgraves has been my guest today on World Cafe. It's always such a joy to talk to you and have you on the show, Kacey. Thank you so much for being here.
1: Thank you. And like I said, I always really look forward to the conversations that I get to have with you guys. It's actually really fun for me. So thank you so much.
0: Thank you. I'm Raina Duras, back in a moment with more World Cafe.
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1: Right before the break here on World Cafe, maybe you caught my interview with Casey Musgraves. 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There's tons of full live performances, full sessions for you there. Now, one of the first songs Casey Musgraves ever wrote was called Burn One with John Prine. She never did get to quote unquote burn one with him, but she did get to sing it to him on stage at least once back in 2015. She also wrote the song Cardinal from her last album about him. So it feels right to play some John Prine now. Here's Angel from Montgomery on World Cafe.

0: Human. That is Brandi Carlile from her latest album, Returning to Myself. And that's it for this hour of World Cafe. Thank you again to Casey Musgraves for being on the show today and World Cafe producer Miguel Perez for his work on this session. Also, thank you to our affiliate stations across the country who bring this show to you. We produce it at WXPN at the University of Pennsylvania in Philadelphia. I'm Raina Duris. 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

0: You're not supposed to eavesdrop on other people's conversations, but be honest, sometimes it can be tempting. And sometimes it can lead to great things. I'll tell you how eavesdropping led to this band's inception later this hour.
1: I got no more tears left to cry.
0: That's Sally Baby's Silver Dollars. Music from them coming up, plus brand new music from Beck. 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
0: All those tunes and more on the way. I'm Raina Duris. This is World Cafe. First, from the Decemberists, a love song for a spy. This is Valerie Plame. Oh,

or weird late 90s studio producer Ben. Or maybe you're more into the thoughtful, serene, acoustic-based Beck of his album Sea Change or the Grammy-winning 2014 album Morning Face. Woke up this morning. Beck has a wide, wide range. But if that last one is your favorite Beck, good news. Last month, he came back with a new song, and it falls right into that Sea Change Morning Phase groove. It's called Ride Lonesome. This is Beck on The Cafe.

0: dead end from snail mail, and for that, taxes from geese. You got geese, you got snails, a little barnyard set for you before you head out to sea on Live from the Archives next on World Cafe.
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2: 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I'm Billy Henry. 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
0: I'm Raina Duras, and today on Live from the Archives, starting with a recording from 2013 when Sue George visited World Cafe. He covered David Bowie songs for the soundtrack to Wes Anderson's The Life Aquatic with Steve Zissou, and you can hear how he stripped this one back for his acoustic version. It's Sue George, Ziggy Stardust, live for World Cafe.

0: Chicken.
1: The War on Drugs, Under the Pressure, that was a version they recorded during one of their many visits to World Cafe. Before that, a live recording of Sue George covering Ziggy Stardust, both of those making up your Live from the Archive set today on World Cafe. War on Drugs were also guests for the inaugural Viva El Gonzo Festival put on by the band Goose last year. That festival gets going for its second year next week, featuring My Morning Jacket, Corey Wong, Pigeons Playing Ping Pong, and of course, Goose themselves. They'll probably play this song. It's good to be. It's a new one from Goose.

0: That's how rumors get started from Margo Price. And one way rumors get started is by eavesdropping. You overhear something, you tell somebody else. But that's also how your next band got started. And I'll tell you more in just a minute here on World Cafe.
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0: We all know eavesdropping is considered rude, right? But maybe it's not all bad. It's World Cafe. Raina Duris with you. Bassist Zach Valentine was out at a cafe one day in New Orleans when he overheard someone at a nearby table going on about how he wanted to start a band, but just needed to find the right musicians, especially the right bass player, but he was having a hard time. And when Zach heard that, he turned around and said, "Hey, I think I'm the person you're looking for." Turns out the person he'd been eavesdropping on was an artist named Sal Geloso. They introduced themselves, hit it off, and pretty much right away, they started playing together and became Sally Baby's Silver Dollars. So there you go. Next time you're out, maybe try listening in on other people's conversations. You never know where it might lead. Here's Sally Baby's Silver Dollars. I've Got No More Tears Left to Cry on World Cafe.
3: I

0: The Blues had a baby and they named it Rock and Roll. That was Muddy Waters capping off this edition of World Cafe. Thank you so much for letting me choose some music for you today and letting me into your life, letting me soundtrack it for a bit. Thank you also to our affiliate stations who make it all possible, as well as the team here who make the show. We make it at WXPN at the University of Pennsylvania in Philadelphia. My name is Brayna Duras. 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
0: Warming you up for that, it's Tom Petty. 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
7: Hello, welcome to Newsday on the BBC World Service with Anne Soy in Nairobi and Rob Young in London.
8: President Trump says the United States will guide stranded merchant ships through the Strait of Hormuz from Monday. We'll ask if the US plan, called Project Freedom, is likely to work and help lower global energy prices.
7: We will also bring you a report from inside Iran as human rights groups there accuse the government of carrying out widespread arrests, torture and executions.
9: I personally lie awake wondering what the future holds. Before, we might be accused of a political offence. But in the current wartime conditions, if we report on the war, we could be accused of espionage.
8: And three people have died in a suspected hantavirus outbreak on an Atlantic cruise ship. We'll get the latest on that after a bulletin of the very latest BBC News.
10: BBC News with Govinda Gill. The United States says it will start trying to free merchant ships stranded by Iran's blockade of the Strait of Hormuz today. The US military said 15,000 service personnel, guided missile destroyers and more than 100 aircraft would be involved in what Donald Trump has called Project Freedom. Yolande Nell reports from Jerusalem.
11: The US military said it would support merchant vessels to transit freely through the Strait of Hormuz. A statement from US Central Command said the aim was to restore freedom of navigation through the vital waterway while maintaining America's own blockade of Iranian ports. Donald Trump had earlier described the initiative as a humanitarian gesture to help ships and crews that had become locked up during the US-Israeli war on Iran. Reports say that the plan does not necessarily involve the US Navy escorting commercial vessels, but rather advising them on safe maritime routes and staying nearby to prevent any Iranian attacks. Iran's state-run IRNA news agency called Mr. Trump's announcement part of his delirium.
10: Canada's Prime Minister Mark Carney is joining European leaders for a major summit in Armenia today, likely to be dominated by the crisis in the Middle East and Russia's war on Ukraine. It's the first time a non-European country has been invited to attend a gathering of the European political community. The BBC's Rehan Dimitri says the choice of country to host the summit is interesting.
12: The phrase that I've heard a lot in the run-up to this summit is that Armenia is trying to sit between the two chairs. It is still Russia's ally. Russia, it hosts Russian military base. And Armenia is very much dependent on Russia for energy, for oil and gas, that it gets at a preferential low rates. Major announcements are rare at European political community summits, but it is a really kind of perfect ground for the leaders to have direct communication, and there are a number of bilaterals that are planned for later in the day.
10: Three people have been killed and more than 30 others wounded as a monster truck drove into the crowd at an exhibition rally in southern Colombia. Here's Tom Kavanagh.
13: Distressing videos filmed from the crowd show the moment the huge vehicle was driven through the barrier separating spectators from the course. It runs over several people before disappearing from view. Police have told local media that the monster truck's brakes failed and that the driver is in a stable condition following the incident. Several children are understood to be among the wounded.
10: At least 10 people have been taken to hospitals after a shooting in the US state of Oklahoma. Police say they received multiple reports of shots being fired at a party by a lake near Oklahoma City. World news from the BBC. Thousands of people in the Philippines have been forced from their homes by the eruption of the country's most active volcano. Mount Mayon in the Bicol region erupted on Saturday, sending a massive ash cloud into the sky. Its cone has partly collapsed, causing hot ash to pour down the volcano. More than 5,000 people living on the mountain's slopes are now in shelters. The American retailer GameStop says it's made an offer worth $55.5 billion to take over the online sales platform eBay. The unsolicited bid values eBay's shares at $125 each, $20 more than at the close of trading on Friday. A plane landing in Newark Airport in the United States narrowly escaped a major disaster after clipping a streetlight and truck on a highway. The United Airlines plane had more than 230 passengers on board. A preliminary investigation found a tire and the underside of the fuselage had hit the streetlight and truck. A rare poster from the 1980s is among a number of Star Wars collectibles being auctioned in Britain today. Rebecca Drought has the story.
14: May the 4th be with you, if you're a collector of all things Star Wars. As well as being informally celebrated as Star Wars Day, thanks to a play on the Jedi catchphrase, May the Force be with you, today gives you the chance to bid on a number of rare items from the franchise being auctioned online by Prop Store. These include an Empire Strikes Back standard cinema poster from 1980. One collector has described it as having 10 out of 10 rarity. A Russian three-panel poster, which was produced for the delayed Star Wars release in the Soviet Union in 1991, is also for sale. Its avant-garde space cowboy artwork reflects the translated title of the film as Star Wars, a galactic western.
10: That's the latest world news from the BBC.
15: Thank you very much indeed for that bulletin of news. Hello, you're with Newsday from the BBC World Service, live from Nairobi with Anne Soy and from London with me, Rob Young. Coming up this half hour, we'll be looking at the latest in the US-Iran war as President Trump is talking about freeing up the Strait of Hormuz. We'll bring you the latest on that shortly.
7: And we'll also try and understand more on what is happening in that cruise ship after three people died in a suspected hantavirus outbreak. As ever, we welcome your messages. Our text number is +44 77 86 20 50 85.
15: So President Trump has said that the United States will help guide stranded vessels out of the Strait of Hormuz from Monday. Iran has severely limited traffic through the vital shipping waterway since the war began in February, and the United States has also enforced a naval blockade of Iranian ports. The latest communication out of Tehran appears to be defined, with the armed forces saying they will fully maintain and powerfully manage the security of the Strait of Hormuz and would respond harshly to any threat that just in the past few moments. So we can speak now to Martin Kelly, maritime security expert and head of advisory at EOS Risk Group. Welcome back to the programme, Martin. Let's talk first of all about Donald Trump's plan to guide ships through the Strait of Hormuz. It doesn't quite sound the same as a fully armed naval escort, does it?
16: Yeah, good morning. Thank you for having me on the show. I think the terminology here is really quite important. The term guide does not reference any sort of military or naval escort through the Strait of Hormuz. I've said since the beginning of the conflict that this is far too dangerous. It's inherently different from any sort of escorting that we've seen in the past. What it probably does refer to is a sort of coordination cell where shipping companies and insurance companies could coordinate with the US military to try to request approval diplomatically to pass by the Strait of Hormuz.
15: Just reading these lines still coming in from the Iranian state media. The Unified Command of Iranian Armed Forces says all commercial ships and oil tankers must refrain from any movement without coordination with the Iranian military stationed in the Strait of Hormuz. Do you think any vessels would be likely to be guided by the Americans with the Iranians making such threats?
16: No, absolutely not. I think that the US announced this on social media, and we should be really sceptical about any foreign policy that is announced first on social media. There's already been several examples where Trump has made announcements on Truth Social that don't accurately reflect any sort of bilateral agreement, and more importantly, dangerous. We saw quite serious examples of this when Trump posted a couple of weeks ago that the Strait of Hormuz was open for business. Then some ships did move towards the Strait of Hormuz and was ultimately attacked by Iran. So I don't think that this is enough to persuade shipping companies and insurance companies that the Strait of Hormuz is freely open.
15: Okay, so if vessels don't move then, despite the American plea for them to move, saying the Americans will look after them, what is needed? Is it a fully armed naval escort? Is that the only thing that ships want? Or do they need the insurance element to fall into place as well?
16: I think there are a lot of contributing factors here, but one of them is the insurance. The second is the assurance that they won't be attacked. Iran, as you rightly mentioned, has been quite hardline and said that any US interference with the Iranian new regime in the Strait of Hormuz would be attacked by Iran. The new regime is essentially that ships must request Iranian approval to pass through the Strait of Hormuz, not US approval, and must use the route that's promulgated by Iran, which is the route inside Iranian territorial waters. So if a ship was to be escorted by the US, it doesn't automatically ensure the ship's safety.
15: Another line I'm just reading here from Iranian media. The Unified Command of the Iranian Armed Forces warns the US Navy not to approach or enter the Strait of Hormuz. Do you think this, rather than de-escalating the situation, could actually ramp tensions up? Could we see, is there a risk here of some kind of naval battle between Iran and the United States?
16: Yeah, I think so. Look, this isn't the first initiative that Trump has offered regarding maritime security in the Strait of Hormuz. There was a previous deal that was brokered by Pakistan where Trump said that 20 tankers were allowed to exit the Strait of Hormuz, and that didn't come to fruition. I think if any US warships were to head towards the Strait of Hormuz, considering the current state of tensions, then Iran will probably attack them. If not, Iran has lost its leverage of the Strait of Hormuz. It will prove that it doesn't control the Strait of Hormuz, and it weakens Iran's position at the negotiating table.
15: When you look at the maritime tracking websites, of which there are several, there are so many vessels to the west of the Strait of Hormuz in the Persian Gulf, all waiting to come out. What is the state of the ships, of the crew, of the cargo?
16: Yeah, it's a really good question. I think the initial shock phase has passed now. So in the first couple of weeks, we saw multiple ships were attacked across the whole Gulf and in the Strait of Hormuz and Gulf of Oman. And now we've shifted more towards a sustainability phase where ships and crews are stuck in the Gulf. They're low on supplies. They're really struggling with the situation. A lot of these ships that are waiting just to the west of the UAE are waiting approval or are waiting for some sort of development, which means that they can safely pass out through the Strait of Hormuz. But just yesterday, the IRGC issued a radio warning to these ships, particularly off Ras Al Khaimah, and told them to move further to the south, which would give Iran more control of the whole Strait of Hormuz by emptying it of any sort of maritime traffic.
15: All right. Thank you very much indeed. That's Martin Kelly, Maritime Security Expert, Head of Advisory at EOS Risk Group. Just a reminder of that news we've received from Iran in the past few minutes. Iran warning the US Navy against entering the Strait of Hormuz after that statement from Donald Trump that the American military would guide vessels through it. The Iranian statement adding, it has repeatedly said the security of the Strait of Hormuz is in our hands, Iranian hands, and the safe passage of vessels needs to be coordinated with Iran's armed forces.
7: And we stay with Iran as human rights groups have accused the government of carrying out widespread arrests, torture and executions. With the help of trusted sources inside Iran, the BBC has been able to speak to people opposed to the regime who say they are living in fear of what the future holds. For their safety, we are not using their real names or voices. Our special correspondent, Fargul Keane, has this report.
17: There's no escaping the simple fact. The regime has survived. Its physical and psychological presence is everywhere. From the giant posters of assassinated leaders to the watchful staring eyes of the intelligence services. On the streets, a kind of surface normality has returned. People are shopping, taking their children to the park. But for many, like this young couple, hope is giving way to despair. In order to protect their identities, the conversation between Diaco and Sana is spoken by actors.
18: Things will change. It's already changed.
19: Changed? It's fallen into the hands of the Revolutionary Guards. The country is a mess. At the beginning, I did not want the war to happen. Through the middle of the war, as long as they were targeting key figures, I was genuinely overjoyed with every one of their deaths. But the thing is, so many of their people are still standing. What I had imagined did not come true. Everything got worse, and we are left with the Islamic Republic. I am gutted that they won the war. I consider the Islamic Republic my enemy.
17: The regime is still killing its internal enemies. 21 political prisoners have been hanged since the war started. That's the highest number in such a short space of time in 30 years. Thousands of others are in detention with repeated, credible reports of torture.
19: This was one of the arrested January protesters.
17: Susan, not her real name, is a lawyer working for the detained and is confronted with a paradox. She wants peace, but fears that an end to the conflict will free the regime to mount an ever more punishing crackdown.
19: Before the war, harsh treatment was reserved for those who were lead protesters, those who had Molotov cocktails, or those who were armed. But during the war, that harshness has intensified significantly. I want the war to end. Still, though, I think that if the war does end, the regime will probably take out its rage from this war on the prisoners. We're living on borrowed time. I genuinely don't think much about the future.
17: The Islamic Republic gives all the appearance of confidence that it is winning in the face of American confusion about how to end the war. Armin is an independent journalist who's also fearful about what might happen next as the regime feels emboldened to persecute anyone it wants to call an enemy.
9: I personally lie awake wondering what the future holds, and that uncertainty brings with it a terrible anxiety. Before, we might be accused of a political offence, but in the current wartime conditions, if we report on the war, we could be accused of espionage. Before, we were trying to understand how many people had been harmed or what impact the protests would ultimately have. But now, it's different. Now we're focused on staying alive, ourselves and our families.
17: There are continuing rituals for those killed by the state, acts of remembrance, but also reminders of the cost of dissent. This is part of a mourning ceremony for a young man killed during anti-regime protests. Family and friends are crowded together, as close as they can get, to a large framed photograph of the deceased, a man in his 30s. As the world wonders if talks to end the war will resume, the regime remains master of life and death.
7: That report by the BBC's Fergal Kane, and you've been sending us your messages on this story about Iran. Chatim Daniel Dewin Palok, Upper Nile State in South Sudan, calls for an immediate end to the conflict and a commitment to peaceful dialogue. As he says, war only brings suffering, destruction and instability, not just to those directly involved, but to the entire world. And he's urging all parties to prioritize diplomacy, understanding and cooperation and find a peaceful solution.
15: Akayu, listening in Uganda, says the operation to free stranded ships across the Strait of Hormuz is a welcome development. However, he says, this act treats only the symptoms, leaving the root cause untouched. Political will by both Iran and America to resolve the impasse so as to open up the strait is what we need now.
7: And here's a question that I'd like to put to you, Rob, given your background in business journalism. Louis in Chimbale, Uganda, says that why is the price of gasoline up $4.4 per gallon when the U.S. produces and refines its own oil and doesn't get petroleum from the Gulf?
15: Well, the reason is because the oil market is global. And so even though the United States is the world's biggest energy producer and is self-sufficient in energy, the market is global. The price is set globally. And oil pumped from the ground in America is slightly cheaper than oil produced in Europe or elsewhere. And so other nations are keen to buy that American oil, and American producers, given the market is global, are keen to sell it. And so America may be able to pump its own oil, may be able to refine its own oil. The price isn't set in America. It is a global price. And that is why this conflict in Iran is affecting energy markets right around the world. And pretty much every household on the planet is seeing the effect of it.
7: I've learned something today. Thank you for that.
15: Let's get all your sport headlines now. Here is Rebecca Adams.
20: Thank you very much, Rob. Well, Manchester United beat Liverpool 3-2 in the English Premier League on Sunday. Mateusz Cunha and Benjamin Szczesny put United 2-0 up in the first 15 minutes at Old Trafford, but Dominic Szoboszlai and Cody Gakpo put Liverpool level in the second half until Kobbie Mainoo scored United's winner. Elsewhere, and Tottenham Hotspur are out of the relegation zone after a 2-1 win at Aston Villa. And in Formula One, Kimi Antonelli won the Miami Grand Prix for Mercedes ahead of McLaren Lando Norris and Oscar Piastri. The 19-year-old has now won three races in a row and he moves 20 points clear at the top of the Drivers' Championship. He's the youngest driver to lead the standings. And in tennis, it took Jannik Sinner less than an hour to beat Alexander Zverev in straight sets to win the Madrid Open, becoming the first man to win five consecutive Masters titles. And there's more sport in half an hour.
7: Many thanks, Rebecca, for that update. Let's now cross to Singapore for some business news. And the video game retailer GameStop has launched an ambitious bid to buy the e-commerce platform eBay. Nick Marsh is on our business desk and has been looking at the deal worth a potential $56 billion. Nick, this is quite interesting. Tell us more.
21: Yeah, it is interesting. It's definitely not expected. These are two companies, GameStop and eBay, that arguably saw their heyday quite a long time ago, 10, 15 years ago, maybe even longer. You've got GameStop, which is a video game store chain that kind of started suffering really after, you know, gaming started to move online, people going to bricks and mortar stores less and less. You may well have heard of them, those listening, because it became famous during the pandemic when basically people on Reddit started buying its shares in a frenzy, and they massively pumped up the value of the company. It was the first meme stock, as it's known. So a random company gets a lot of attention on social media and then people starts buying its shares and it goes huge on the stock market. Now it is trying to buy eBay, the e-commerce platform. It's very big name, of course, but sort of been overshadowed by Amazon in the last 10, 15 years. It's had its own fair share of financial problems. GameStop is nowhere near as big as eBay. It's worth about $12 billion. eBay on the stock market is worth about $46 billion. So an offer of $56 billion is pretty good if you're an eBay shareholder. So that's attractive. But where is GameStop going to get the money from? You know, it's so much smaller as a company. It's going to have to get a lot of loans. It's not really clear where all the investment's going to come from. So there's a lot of question marks over the deal. The biggest one for now, and is that the board of eBay, they haven't commented publicly, but there's no indication at all that they're happy with this offer. and that they'll accept it. So it would have to be a hostile takeover where basically the shareholders think, well, we want to cash in. This is a really good offer for us. We're actually going to overpower the board. We're going to outvote the board and make sure this goes through. A lot of question marks still, though, at the moment.
7: Right. Far from straightforward. Lots of questions there. And why is GameStop so keen on pressing ahead with the acquisition then?
21: So if they do manage to get the capital, if they do manage to get the money to buy eBay and they manage to get the shareholder approval and things like that, it would be a really great addition. That's what the chief executive of GameStop says, to have this really well-known e-commerce brand. GameStop obviously trying to move into the digital space as much as possible. It can't rely on its bricks and mortar stores across the US. So having eBay would be really good from that point of view. Ryan Cohen, the chief executive, he says there are loads of cuts you can make at eBay. You can save about $2 billion worth. You can slash the marketing budget and things like that. And he wants to make eBay into a $100 billion business. And let's not forget, Anne, his pay is directly linked to growing the share price of GameStop. So under one umbrella, that'd be a much more valuable company.
7: Many thanks. Nick Marsh there.
15: Now, three people have died on a cruise ship crossing the Atlantic following the outbreak of a respiratory virus spread by rodents, believed to be the hantavirus. The vessel, the MV Hondius, was travelling from Argentina to Cape Verde off the west coast of Africa. A fourth person is in intensive care. We can speak now to the microbiologist, Susie Wiles, who's head of the University of Auckland's Bioluminescent Superbugs Lab. Welcome to the programme. Just tell us about hantavirus. How serious is it? How does it spread?
1: So it's actually a group of viruses, related viruses, that normally live in rodents, lots of different kind of rodents in different parts of the world. And they don't cause any disease in those rodents. They just make those rodents basically shed lots of virus for their entire lives. And that virus is found in their droppings, in their saliva, and in their urine. And people get infected by either breathing in kind of dust and dander that's got that urine and, you know, the virus from all those things in it, or from being bitten by a rodent, possibly even by eating food that's, you know, been peed on by an infected rodent. And there's been some very rare cases of human-to-human transmission. So normally somebody would pick it up from the environment. And so that's what makes this a little bit unusual, is, you know, an outbreak on a cruise ship sort of begs the question of where have they got it. In terms of symptoms, So there's different kinds of hantaviruses, and so some cause a respiratory infection, which is what it sounds like this is, and it can be very serious. I mean, they start quite like any sort of viral infection with, you know, fever, sort of muscle aches and things, but then quite rapidly progress to this quite serious lung infection, which can, you know, kill sort of 3 or 4 out of any 10 people who get it. And, you know,
15: it's
1: requires
15: very serious
1: people to
15: then.
1: Have...
15: Is there a treatment for it?
1: No, the treatment really is just supporting somebody, you know, who is infected. So that might mean fluids, but it might mean helping them to breathe. So again, another concern about this happening on a cruise ship is access to, you know, appropriate medical care for people who really need it.
15: And so when you are at sea, there is a doctor on board this particular cruise ship, we understand. Would they need specific pieces of equipment that are unlikely to be on a cruise ship, the kind of thing you'd only find in a hospital?
1: This really requires hospital-level care for those who are the most sick. So again, you know, I guess at the moment what they're going to be trying to do is understand how did this happen. So is there a rodent, you know, infestation on the ship? Is it actually people being exposed there? So the incubation period, which is, you know, the time from somebody being exposed to having symptoms, is sort of anywhere from a week to 8 weeks. So did either one person or a group of people you know, have exposure before they got on the ship, and now the symptoms of you know, the disease has progressed as they're on the ship? Or did one person get it before they got on the ship, and now, you know, it's transmitting from person to person?
15: Well, you said before that human-to-human contact is, transmission is very rare, but on a confined space like a cruise ship, would it be more likely to transmit from one person to another?
1: So this is where it sort of gets a bit interesting, because so the cases that have been reported in the medical literature, you know, there have been some cases, and there was an outbreak in a that involved a case and two really close contacts and two healthcare workers, and so that was what they sort of led to go, well, actually maybe human to human transmission was what's involved there. Whereas a review of all the literature has gone, oh, actually on balance, it was probably more likely to be, you know, transmissions more likely to be by rodent. But I think if the COVID-19 pandemic has taught us anything, it's not to rely on dogma and, you know, and to look at the evidence. And so when you've got people in really close contact, you know, confined spaces, you know, confined air, then, you know, potentially if it's the right type of hantavirus, it could be transmitted person to person.
15: Right. Now, the cruise ship is currently off the coast of Cape Verde. According to the operator, Oceanwide Expeditions, no authorization has been granted for people to disembark yet, including for those requiring medical care. Would you say they need to get off the ship pretty quickly, though?
1: Well, certainly the disease can progress very fast. So I think this would be very worrying. And I think that, you know, clearly behind the scenes, they'll be trying to make, arrangements for if people do need to be essentially airlifted off and taken for care. I guess the question is going to be, you know, is the outbreak going to get any bigger, or is this it? And all of that really... And it needs to understand how have people got it in the first place. Is it this person has come with it and now we've got a little cluster of cases, or actually have a wider number of people been exposed in the first place?
15: All right, so a lot of questions to answer then before the authorities can maybe say that the outbreak is over. Thanks very much indeed. That's Susie Wiles there, who's a microbiologist at the University of Auckland's Bioluminescent Superbugs Lab. There is a live page running on this story on the BBC website. Do check it out at bbc.com.

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3: Israel and Hezbollah are continuing to attack each other across the Israeli-Lebanon border, with those in the south of Lebanon particularly hard hit by the violence.
2: And we'll look at the exploitation of animals for online clicks. Social media influencers are accused of abusing dogs in Uganda. First, a summary of the latest news.
4: BBC News with Govinda Gill. The United States says it will start trying to free merchant ships stranded by Iran's blockade of the Strait of Hormuz today. The US military said 15,000 personnel-guided missile destroyers and more than 100 aircraft would be involved. Iran has warned that US interference in the strait would violate the ceasefire. Canada's Prime Minister Mark Carney is joining European leaders at a summit in Armenia, likely to be dominated by the crisis in the Middle East and Russia's war on Ukraine. It's the first time a non-European country has been invited to a meeting of the European political community, which was set up in the aftermath of Russia's invasion. Rudy Giuliani, the former New York City mayor, has been taken to hospital in what his spokesman called a critical but stable condition. Three people have been killed and dozens wounded as a monster truck drove into the crowd at an exhibition rally in southern Colombia. Police say the vehicle's brakes failed. Thousands of people in the Philippines have been forced from their homes by the eruption of the country's most active volcano, Mount Mayon. South Korea will host a North Korean football team for the first time in 12 years later this month. Naegon-gyang Women's FC from Pyongyang will take on South Korea's Suwon FC in the Asian Football Confederation Champions League. Sporting exchanges between the two countries, which technically remain at war, are rare. A plane landing at Newark Airport in the United States has narrowly escaped a major disaster after clipping a streetlight and truck on a highway. No injuries were reported. The American retailer GameStop says it's made an unsolicited offer worth $55.5 billion to take over the online sales platform eBay. That's the latest world news from the BBC.
2: Thank you, Govinda, for that summary of the news. Hello, you're with Newsday from the BBC World Service with Anne Soy in Nairobi and Rob Young in London. This half an hour, we will take you to Lebanon and to Uganda. We'll also talk about Iran and the future of the Western military alliance NATO. After President Trump said the US is planning to withdraw thousands of soldiers currently based in Germany.
3: And we'd love to hear your thoughts on any of these stories. Our number is +44 77 86 20 50 85. Let's start this half hour in the Middle East as Israel has issued fresh evacuation orders to residents in more than 10 towns and villages in southern Lebanon, warning people to leave their homes and move at least 1 kilometre away, despite a truce intended to halt fighting with Hezbollah. The Israeli military says that the orders are for civilian safety, but Lebanon's state media reports a series of airstrikes across the south shortly after the warning, including areas not included in the evacuation zone. It comes as concerns grow over access to essential services, with reports of people in affected areas unable to obtain medical treatment. Tianmin Din is an emergency doctor with MSF, Doctors Without Borders, in Sa'a, Lebanon. Some of the details in this interview may be distressing.
5: So it's a humanitarian crisis. Over 10,000 people have been killed, injured, and it's an attack on healthcare as well. Over 100 healthcare workers have died. Primary healthcare clinics have closed because they've either been destroyed or doctors have been displaced themselves. And some hospitals have even had to close their outpatient clinics to direct their resources to trauma and emergency care. And the humanitarian medical effects of this are catastrophic, because on top of the acute injuries and complications from injuries that we're seeing now an overwhelming number of people whose health needs have been neglected, either because they couldn't reach healthcare or the doctors were displaced. So what are usually very treatable conditions now become life-threatening. And we know this time and time again from the context that we work in. It's not speculation, it's fact. Our clinic recently diagnosed a young woman with a baby that had died in utero, which is devastating because oftentimes these complications can be picked up early, they can be controlled, the babies get delivered by C-section when there's a functioning primary healthcare system. But there isn't one. So imagine having a fully formed, wanted baby and then just having its heart stopped because your healthcare system had collapsed.
2: What is the equipment, what is the medicine then that is most desperately needed? And why is it not getting to the parts of Lebanon where it is needed?
5: Yeah. So across the entire region, what we're actually seeing is supply chain disruptions. So across Lebanon, one of the things that we're seeing is that opioid medication, narcotic medication, is actually low, which is devastating because these are the most horrific injuries. What I do want to make clear is that there's ongoing airstrikes. So calling in a ceasefire is actually completely detached from the reality of what's happening. It's clear to us, the people on the ground, that for the civilians, the airstrikes haven't stopped. We're still treating children and families who have been pulled from the strikes of their homes. So narcotic medication is vital. Last week, we had a toddler and a four-year-old who were pulled from the rubble of their home after Israeli forces dropped a bomb on them. The brother was covered in blood. The sister had a compound depressed skull fracture and they were crying out for their mum who wasn't there. She reminded me so much of my niece who was around the same age. So imagine having your child confused, crying, calling out for you and you can't comfort them because you're trapped under rubble that left your child's skull broken. And, you know, she was one of the lucky ones because other children that day weren't. Later that evening, a child was brought in calling out for parents who would never come because they had died.
2: And why is the shortage of medicine and other products? Because goods can get into Lebanon, but they clearly can't get to some parts of the country. Is that the case?
5: Yeah, that's right. Because in the areas where some patients are, it's unsafe to move because there's no guarantee that our teams and our supply chains won't be attacked and bombed, because we are seeing attacks on healthcare workers. For example, a civilian defence worker I was speaking to last night said that there was an attack in the hospitals, one of the hospitals that we work in, and their teams went out to retrieve the wounded and they had 5 bombs dropped around them to dissuade them. So this is the kind of situation that we're working in that a lot of these remote communities, it's impossible for us to move because it's not safe and there's no guarantee of safety to us.
2: When there have been situations like this before, Israel has said that it doesn't deliberately target medical workers or other civilians. And when we have seen bridges, for example, roads destroyed or heavily damaged in this conflict. How does that affect your ability to get to people who have been injured?
5: It completely disrupts our care. So down in the south of Litani, every single bridge has actually been intact. Most of them are still offline. And when this apparent ceasefire was announced, the final bridge, the lifeline to the south, the only way we were able to get medications, food, medical supplies was destroyed. So that, in fact, did disrupt our getting supplies down, getting staff down, running our mobile medical units in the south. The bridge has now been repaired by Lebanese civilians, but that, again, is an example of how these attacks are disrupting the work that we can do for our patients.
3: Tianmin Din there, an emergency doctor with Doctors Without Borders, or MSF, in Sour, Lebanon.
2: Well, let's stay in the Middle East. Look at the situation in Iran now. For more than 2 months, Iran has been in digital darkness as the government maintains one of the longest-running national internet shutdowns ever recorded worldwide. The current blackout began after America and Israel launched airstrikes on the 28th of February. Before that, internet access had been partially restored for just a month following a previous digital shutdown in January, which was imposed during a deadly regime crackdown on nationwide protests. Now, Iran has long ranked among the world's most repressive countries when it comes to freedom of speech. We can speak now to Raya Kansari, the BBC's global disinformation unit reporter. Welcome to the programme, Raya. It does seem that the truth is increasingly being treated as a security threat in Iran.
6: Yeah, but the truth in Iran has always somewhat been warped since the regime came into power in 1979. The media landscape in Iran has been one that's been tightly controlled, and the internet has always been partly blocked, making it impossible for Iranians in the country to access independent information and information that's not controlled by the government or its affiliates. That includes social media, so things like Instagram, which is widely used in the country for information, Telegram and YouTube is blocked. And internet shutdowns is just one of the ways of controlling that media landscape and controlling what experts say is the narrative propagated by the government. And so it's a way, it has been this year, a way of justifying moments of heated tension. One earlier this year was during the protests that occurred very late in December and continued through January. And the internet was shut down to stop people from organizing and spreading information. And what we've seen is during the war with the US and Israel, the internet was once again shut down. This time, the government justified it by citing security concerns, but it's now become one of the longest nationwide shutdowns ever to be recorded in history.
2: And so how would you describe the state of censorship at the moment? And what are Iranians doing to try to figure out what really is going on?
6: So the state of censorship, as I said, is one of tight control. A lot of traditional media, or much of traditional media, is state affiliated or run by the government. And if you are someone who is seemingly criticizing the government or not propagating the state narrative, it is highly likely that your views will be quashed in some way. This is something that I have reported on for some time now, since 2023. And what we are seeing is that it is a lot of people are not speaking out because they are scared. So one, they are scared. Two, they just don't have internet. So if you don't have internet, you cannot share information with the world. And this is exacerbated by foreign media organizations' presence in Iran. We're getting this drip feed of information that's coming by videos and by messages and UGC content that is being given to us widely by people who are on Starlink. But even that is very few. The population is about 90 million, and it's estimated that only 50,000 people in the country are able to use Starlink.
2: Thank you very much indeed. That's Raya Kansara there from the BBC's Global Disinformation Unit. I'm just reading a story here on the news wires coming out of Pakistan. Do you remember the Iranian-flagged container ship, the Tuska, which was boarded and seized by American forces a couple of weeks ago? Well, Pakistan says that as a confidence-building measure by America, the 22 crew members who were held on board that seized container ship have been evacuated to Pakistan. They landed there last night and will, the Pakistanis say, be handed over to the Iranian authorities today. And that ship will also be sent to Pakistani territorial waters as well. This being called a confidence-building measure between the United States and Iran, with Pakistan involved as those on-again, off-again talks to try to end the war continue. We're going to get all your sport headlines now. Here's Rebecca Adams.
7: Rob, thank you very much. Well, Formula One fans, teams and drivers had to wait 5 weeks for this weekend's Miami Grand Prix after events in Bahrain and Saudi Arabia were cancelled because of the war in the Middle East. The break in the calendar didn't disrupt the momentum of teenager Kimi Antonelli, though. He won in Miami for his third race win in a row. But did the break impact anyone else? Well, joining us now is Kian Brittle, editor of Black Book Motorsport. Kian, welcome along to Newsday. After these cancellations, how significant was this weekend's Miami Grand Prix in resetting momentum for the season?
8: Hi, Rebecca. Yeah, I think important in a lot of ways, especially when I think most of the column inches about F1 were dedicated to regulation changes rather than on-track action. And I think having that return to racing was important so that the sport could start moving forward again. I think bosses will be relieved to have had a good race as well.
7: So was it a fresh start, or were we just picking up where we left off after the last race 5 weeks ago?
8: I think it was a fresh start in many ways. We had some significant changes to the regulations. Obviously, there's been a lot said about those regulations in recent times, but I think having a bit more flat-out racing was good for the sport, and I think a fresh start and a step in the right direction.
7: So Kimi Antonelli, of course, an impressive winner at the weekend. But did the break disrupt the competitive order of the rest of the drivers at all?
8: It did in some ways. I think Mercedes still have the best car, but they are a little bit closer to the rest of the field. You know, McLaren and Red Bull have both made significant steps forward with their upgrades. Ferrari also brought quite a lot of upgrades, which don't seem to have worked as well. I think the top four teams are all a little bit closer together, and Mercedes don't have as significant as an advantage as they did in the first three races.
7: So did that five-week gap then allow those other teams to make up ground on Mercedes to do a deeper dive into the data?
8: It does seem like it did. I mean, we saw there's been a lot said about the Macarena wings on both the Ferrari and Red Bull cars. Ferrari brought that to pre-season testing, of course. So it seems like that five-week break has given the teams a little bit of time to make that wing more successful. And I think the five-week break definitely helped. But as we saw at the weekend, Mercedes still have an edge, and Antonelli in particular.
7: So the season, of course, has started in a very unusual way. Do you think now that this reshaped calendar could have a lasting impact on how the rest of the championship unfolds?
8: I think it's too early to say at the moment. There is, you know, there's rumours that the Bahrain and Saudi Arabian Grand Prix may return to the schedule later on in the season. So we may even still end up having 24 races. But I think only losing two races, I'm not sure how much of an impact that will have on the competitive order, on the eventual result. I think too early to say at the moment.
7: And in terms of that five-week gap, I'm sure some people may have welcomed it, some not. But couldn't Formula One just have filled it and found another race?
8: I think in an ideal world, yes. I think the logistical challenges that come with organising a Formula One race make that particularly difficult. You've got to think about all of the different logistical obstacles that come with organising a race, even when they know a race is happening. So to pluck a race out of nowhere would have been particularly difficult. I know there were efforts.

0: solicit donations while suffering neglect and, in some cases, abuse. The investigation reveals that instead of the money going towards the dogs, a lot of it has gone towards funding the scammers' luxurious lifestyles. Nyasha Michelle from the World Service has this report.
1: Across social media, you can find videos of dogs in distress, pleading captions, and urgent calls for help.
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3: We are requesting for your help to get dogs food.
1: But behind some of these posts lies a darker reality. After reviewing hundreds of fundraising pages for dog shelters and talking to online animal activists, the BBC found one town, Mitiana in Uganda, to be at the center of the global scam. Mitiana police said they have previously investigated animal cruelty at dog shelters and made arrests. Locals the team spoke to are aware of the scammers, but fear challenging them. Ashraf is an animal lover who looks after chickens in his garden and cares for goats which graze around Mitiana.
4: To others, especially young people, dogs are seen as a source of money. Some people are afraid to speak out about the scammers because they could use their wealth and power to retaliate. They have fear.
1: To understand how the scams work, BBC Africa Eye sent an undercover team posing as aspiring content creators. They were introduced to a shelter owner known as Charles, who has been very active online. For a small fee, Charles allowed them to film dogs kept in cramped and sanitary cages. He openly described how to deceive supporters.
5: You tell the white people that you're being evicted and the landlord has given you 1 month notice to leave. They will then start a GoFundMe fundraising campaign for you to build land. And once you receive the GoFundMe money, use it to buy a car or build a house.
1: He also claimed that some scammers fake treatments and have maimed dogs.
5: You pretend to the donor that you're treating the dog and you show the medicine, but in reality, you have only injected it in the fur. When they run out of content, some people started intentionally cutting the dogs and asked for money.
1: One dog, known as Russet, became a symbol of the crisis. His injuries appeared across multiple fundraising accounts. Charles admitted to the BBC undercover reporter that he had at one point owned Russet. We contacted him for comment. When shown images of Russet, he said he did not recognize the dog. He acknowledged that content creators paid to film at his shelter, but he denied injuring dogs. Fighting Back is an international network of volunteers called We Won't Be Scammed, led by British activist Nicola Baird, herself a former donor. They expose scam operations, but their methods have caused controversy with the online animal welfare community.
6: So we work with our partners in Uganda who work undercover. Some of them pretend to be scammers. Some of them literally just hide out to watch the shelters. And when the scammers are away, we will then just take the dogs.
1: So what's Nicola's response to criticism of stealing the dogs? And to those who say it fuels the problem.
7: The dogs that we steal are the ones that are the most severely abused. I don't feel bad about stealing a dog that's being abused by a scammer.
1: Russet was eventually taken away to a veterinary clinic run by Dr. Isa Lutebemberwa.
8: I'd made an assessment. The chances of this being an accident are low. Why? Because if you look at these bones, all of them were broken almost in the same positions.
1: He was operated on, but a few days after surgery, Russet died.
8: He had a bright life ahead of him, because I mean, he even had a person who was willing to foster him. These dogs which have no one to speak for them, the voiceless animals out there, they need someone who can advocate for them.
0: Nyasha Michelle's report there from the BBC World Service. Now, you can listen to the full story on the documentary For the Love of the Dogs on the BBC World Service, and you can watch the full documentary BBC Africa Eye Save Our Dogs on BBC iPlayer in the UK and on the BBC News Africa YouTube channel.
9: And you're a dog lover. You've got a couple of dogs, haven't you, at home? I used to be a dog handler before my journalism career. I'd be a sucker for that. I can't stand seeing images of mistreated animals.
0: It was very difficult to listen.

0: into that. But good work, Tunyasha. Hopefully those dogs find some help.
1: Yeah, really important reporting. Now, we're going to talk about NATO, the North Atlantic Treaty Organization, often described as the world's most successful military alliance, born out of the Cold War and the West's determination to block the spread of Soviet power. It was the cement that bound Western Europe to Washington. And at the heart of the idea is mutual defense, and in particular, America's commitment to come to the defense of frontline European nations in the event of an attack by Moscow. But Donald Trump is not as committed to NATO as his predecessors are, and has in recent days said America will withdraw 5,000 troops from Germany. Punishment, it would seem, for the German Chancellor's remark that Washington has been humiliated in peace talks with Iran. The BBC's World Affairs correspondent Joe Inwood joins us now. Joe, what is the health of NATO at the moment? There have been a number of splits, haven't there? Not just over Ukraine, but also military spending. Greenland, Donald Trump threatened to invade Greenland at one point, didn't he? Which belongs to a fellow NATO member state. And now we've got the Iran war.
2: Yeah, it feels, certainly the alliance feels like it's at a shakier position, well, I was going to say than for many years, but than it's ever really been. Of course, an alliance like this is based upon trust, upon that feeling of reliability. And you know, you said before it was about America coming to the defence of European countries. It's actually a mutual, we should remind people, it's a mutual defence alliance. And the only time it's actually invoked that mutual defence clause was when the US was attacked. But yeah, of course, in reality, the Americans are far and away the most dominant military power. And I think that sense that you've had in Europe and in other NATO allies, that if there were to be some attack, if there were to be some need for America to come to their defence, I think that just doesn't exist. That sense of security, that sense of trust does not exist in the way that it did. The 5,000 troops you're talking about, you know, in reality, that's quite a small number. It's only taking the American presence in Germany down to what it was before the invasion of Ukraine. So I think we shouldn't get too excited about that. Really, it's kind of a slapdown of Friedrich Merz, of Germany's Chancellor, for his fairly unguarded comments. But there's just a bigger sense we've had ever since Donald Trump came back to power, and before then as well, to a lesser extent, that the Americans just don't view NATO in the way that they once did.
1: So how solid is the alliance today? The European nations are clearly very committed to it, aren't they?
2: Yeah, I think in that sense, when you look at the European countries and their commitment, and Canada as well, to defend each other with something to happen, I think, well, that's as solid as it ever was. But the problem is, without America, you lose this kind of linchpin role. There are very capable militaries in Europe, not as capable as they should be, many people would say, but they are increasing their spending, and they are trying to gear up, you know, basically to fill some of the vacuum. But the problem is that America plays, because of its oversized military capabilities compared to the other members, it plays a sort of coordinating role. It offers capabilities that the others individually don't have in terms of intelligence, in terms of logistics, in terms of, you know, the satellites it has, that kind of thing. So I think the issue, if America is not involved, the issue the Europeans have isn't just the loss of a huge amount of raw military power. It would be the loss of this sort of coordinating role, this kind of overwatch role that at the moment only the Americans can provide. And I mean, there are conversations taking place within Europe about how to replicate that. But the problem is, within Europe, you've got, although, you know, there's significant economic power there, there's big populations, what you also have is lots of smaller national militaries that don't want to come together into some sort of, you know, European army, which would have that same potential capability as the United States. And so they don't have the economies of scale that the Americans have.
0: And Joe, Anne here, the commitment to mutual defence is dependent on confidence and trust. If that has been eroded, is the treaty now worthless?
2: I mean, I wouldn't say worthless yet, but certainly it's feeling far more fragile than it has before. As I said, at its heart is this thing called Article 5, the idea that an attack on one is an attack on all. Now, that only works as a deterrent effect, because the whole point of this is that it deters an attack on the NATO alliance. That only works if people think, well, the Americans will step up as well. And at the moment, I mean, we just don't know. We should always say this to the audience when we don't know, and we don't in this. If there was an attack by, say, imagine Russia, the traditional sort of adversary for which NATO was set up to kind of counter, if they attacked Estonia, for example, would the Americans step in? At this point, we just can't say that with a certainty that we once could.
1: Yeah, Joe Inwood, thank you very much indeed for that. And of course, the key question in that situation then is Europe in a position to defend itself without American support? Various European ministers over the years have said they're just not, but they are now planning to spend hundreds of billions of dollars at rearming European armies. Well, that is it for this edition of Newsday from Anne in Nairobi, myself in London, and the rest of the team. Thank you very much indeed for listening.
0: Bye-bye.
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5: Hello and welcome to the History Hour with me, Max Pearson, the past brought to life by those who were there. This week, the African journalists who provided the catalyst for World Press Freedom Day with the Windhoek Declaration.
6: We, the participants, declare that the establishment, maintenance and fostering of an independent, pluralistic and free press is essential.
5: Also, we take a look at the history of scents and perfume. Meet a man who was at the heart of the brief thaw in U.S.-Cuban relations under Barack Obama, plus the moral basis for charity, and when faced with an oil crisis in the 1970s, how the Dutch government banned cars on Sundays and asked every citizen to play their part.
7: And that's why we've called on you to be economical with heating and lighting.
8: Verdichting.
9: We had to ask to lower the use of energy products.
5: That's after we get a bulletin of the latest world news.
10: BBC News with Govinda Gill. The United States has said it will start trying to free merchant ships stranded by Iran's blockade of the Strait of Hormuz today. The US military said warships and more than 100 aircraft would be involved in the operation. But Iran has warned American forces not to approach the waterway. Yolande Nell is in Jerusalem.
11: The Iranians have denounced President Trump's announcement, his plan, and we've had a senior Iranian official coming out as well saying that this is going to be considered to be a violation of the ceasefire because US Central Command, when it put out its statement, it made clear that it was still going to be enforcing its blockade of Iran's ports, which have really disrupted its ability to export any of its oil and upset its economy even further. So I think there is still here the potential for new confrontations in the Strait of Hormuz and indeed an escalation which could endanger the three-week ceasefire between the US, Israel and Iran.
10: Canada's Prime Minister Mark Carney is joining European leaders for a summit in Armenia today. It's the first time a non-European country has been invited to attend a gathering of the European political community. Rehan Dimitri is at the summit.
12: More than 40 European leaders plus the Prime Minister of Canada have descended on the Armenian capital for a summit that was planned months ago but couldn't feel more urgent. The eighth gathering of the European political community is taking place amid increasingly strained relations between Washington and European capitals, a fallout of the US-Israeli conflict with Iran and Russia's continuing war in Ukraine. For the host nation, the stakes are also high. Armenia is a small, landlocked country long dependent on Russia, but increasingly seeking closer ties with the European Union.
10: Three people have been killed and 38 others wounded as a monster truck drove into the crowd at an exhibition rally in Colombia. Police said an investigation had found a mechanical fault with the driver's brakes caused the accident. Distressing video of the massive vehicle running over several people in the crowd has been shared on social media. Thousands of people in the Philippines have been forced from their homes by the eruption of the country's most active volcano. More details now from our South Asia correspondent, Jonathan Head.
8: Mount Mayon has been rumbling and spouting lava since January, but over the weekend, part of the cone collapsed, according to local officials, causing a torrent of hot ash to pour down one side of the mountain and sending a massive ash cloud into the sky. More than 5,000 people living on the slopes of Mount Mayon are now sheltering in evacuation centres, while the authorities work to clear the roads which have been blocked by the ashfall.
10: Jonathan Head with that report. World news from the BBC. Members of Australia's Jewish community have been telling a public inquiry held in the aftermath of last year's Bondi attacks about their experience of rising anti-Semitism. 15 people were killed at a Jewish festival on the Sydney beach in Australia's worst mass shooting in 30 years. Katie Watson reports from the public hearings.
13: This initial block of hearings is focused on Jewish Australians' lived experience of anti-Semitism. The first witness to give her testimony today was Sheena Gutnick, whose father, Reuven Morrison, was one of the 15 victims at Bondi last December. She told the hearing that after the attack, she'd received messages saying she too should have been killed, and said in the past few years, anti-Semitism had been allowed to come into the open here in Australia. Another witness, who was given a pseudonym for security reasons, said that she had emigrated to Australia from the UK because she felt it was a better place to bring up her Jewish children.
10: The American retailer GameStop says it's made an offer worth $55.5 billion to take over the online sales platform eBay. The unsolicited bid values eBay's shares at $125 each, $20 more than at the close of trading on Friday. South Korea says it will host a North Korean football team for the first time in 12 years later this month. Naegohyang Women's FC from Pyongyang will take on South Korea's Suwon FC on May the 20th in the semi-finals of the Asian Football Confederation Champions League. Sporting exchanges between the two countries remain very rare. A rare poster from the 1980s is among a number of Star Wars collectibles being auctioned in Britain. The Empire Strikes Back cinema poster is expected to sell for up to $27,000. The auction's being held on May the 4th for its play on words on the Jedi phrase, "May the Force be with you." That's the latest BBC News.
5: Hello, this is the History Hour with Max Pearson, reliving the revealing stories from the past as featured this week on Witness History on the BBC World Service. Coming up, from the 1970s, how the Dutch responded to an Arab oil embargo, how the temporary thaw in US-Cuban relations came about under Barack Obama, a key moment in the history of moral philosophy and the genesis of World Press Freedom Day. But before that, we sniff the air as we examine part of the history of scent. In 1990, the world's first perfume archive opened in Versailles, France, as Jen Dale now tells us.
14: Jean-Claude Ellenard is a perfumer, but as a young boy, he didn't aspire to be one. That's despite growing up in Grasse, a town in the hills above Cannes on the French Riviera. Scent pervades the atmosphere of this medieval town. Its natural aromatic plants, such as jasmine, lavender and rose, means this place has been a centre of perfume in Europe since the 18th century.
15: There was a bad student at school. Because I lived in Grasse, and it's a city dedicated to perfumery, I went into it at the age of 16 as a worker. That means filling and unloading the distillation apparatus, cleaning, sweeping, etc. I really enjoyed working in perfumery. Until there was an announcement that Givaudan, a large perfume company, was looking for students. So I applied, and I was the first student to be accepted.
14: So, at 21, he heads to Geneva, then later New York, before returning to France a few years later. And that's when he gets an interesting phone call.
15: And it was in Paris that I made contact with Jean Kerléo. It was Jean Caléo who called me to come and work at Osmotec.
14: In the late 1970s, Jean Caléo is the president of the French Society of Perfumers and wants to create something unique, a place dedicated to preserving the memory of scents. So he assembles a small, enthusiastic team to help realize his vision.
15: It was easy to convince me, because before doing the Osmotec, there was a small group of perfumers who smelt all the perfumes on the market. And in fact, we were trying to classify them.
14: They were making a record of what family the perfumes being sold belonged to, such as floral, citrus, or aromatic, based on their dominant characteristics.
15: I was interested because I believe that if you want to become a creator, it's important to know the past.
14: There's just a few hurdles to overcome. To start with, how do you go about making perfumes that no longer exist? And where do you get the list of ingredients from?
15: So, if the perfume no longer exists, the challenge is to find the formula. So, as we worked in companies, we had contacts to find all formulas that had completely disappeared. But the great difficulty is to find the raw materials, the chemical and natural substances that were used. When it was not possible, we managed to redo a 95% formula. But from time to time, we couldn't redo them because the materials no longer existed. Today, we have standardized the products. We have reduced the range of materials that we can use for economic reasons and because of allergies, which means that our palette today is reduced compared to what it was in 1910. We knew in advance the difficulties we were going to encounter, so we had to accept them.
14: And it isn't simple, even when you think you have the right ingredients.
15: For instance, with jasmine, the absolute jasmine that we use today is not exactly the same as in the 1920s. Finding companies that were capable of reproducing jasmine for us like it was back then was the difficulty. You need to understand that it is the same flower, but the way it was made was different.
14: Previously, the first jasmine concentrated oils were made using animal fats, but by the early 20th century, a chemical solvent is used, and it's a different process again now. It's painstaking work for Jean-Claude and the team. The problem with very old formulas is that quantities are often written using a little, a lot, a pinch, and rarely with weights. Some perfumes take weeks, months, or even a year to create.
15: It's true. Perfumes could have several hundred ingredients. I have seen formulas with 400 ingredients. So, with a very long, very complex formula like that, the first thing you have to do is bring together all the materials, then weigh each substance one by one. Sometimes it's 1 milligram. Sometimes 25 grams. So it's a very delicate approach. It's done with a scale, pipettes, and that's all. You need to have a lot of patience to do this kind of job because it's slow, very slow. But in the end, the result is magnificent.
14: As this report on Osmotec from the Agence France-Presse shows.
16: Other keynote scents include the famous Crêpe de Chine from 1925, and other samples, again, are straight from the history books. This Hungarian queen eau de toilette dates from the 14th century, and this cologne was used by Napoleon on St. Helena in 1815.
14: The formula for that Napoleon scent was recorded in black quilling on paper made from rags. The team is given premises in Versailles on the grounds of a perfumery school to store their collection.
15: It looked like a wine cellar with shelves in which bottles were placed, each labelled with both the name and the date the perfume was made. Perfumes are fragile, and they don't like heat, and they don't like light.
14: The perfume's fragility means they're kept in opaque bottles and at a constant temperature of 12 degrees Celsius. They're also injected with a protective layer of inert argon gas to stop them evaporating. Being part of the creation of the Osmotec means Jean-Claude can envelop himself in fragrances he hasn't come across before, such as formulas by the fashion designer Paul Poiret from the early 1900s.
15: It was very interesting. because there were extraordinary innovations in it. He was not afraid to use large quantities of certain products that when you are a young perfumer, you are very afraid to use because they smell very strong. These were audacious things that I would not have dared to do myself. So there was an appeal in seeing the old formulas, the old perfumes.
17: Les vieux parfums.
14: After a decade or so of hard work, the Osmotec opens on the 26th of April 1990 with 400 perfumes. For Jean-Claude, it's been an opportunity not only to preserve history, but to make himself a better perfumer.
17: Les parfums ressemblent
15: perfumes reflect their time. They belong to their time. It was really curiosity that motivated me, that guided me. I was looking for a style, that is, a way to design perfume in my own way. Through what I did there, it was a part of feeding myself. When we want to be creative, we must nourish ourselves. You need to feed your imagination.
5: The perfumer Jean-Claude Elinard was talking to Jen Dale about the Osmotec collection of scents, a collection which today includes more than 6,000 perfumes. So let's talk smells. Dr. Will Tullett is a senior lecturer in history at the University of York and author of Sniff, A History of Smells, which is out in September of this year. So when did humans start first using scent to disguise their natural whiff?
18: Well, I think there's always been a desire to either cover up the smells of our bodies or the smells of the spaces that we inhabit with nicer, slightly fragrant ones. But I think in some ways, the Osmotec as a museum of perfume really represents the history of perfume since the late 19th century, because that's the kind of moment when the modern global perfume industry as we know it today really comes from, thanks to a few things. One is the rise of a chemical industry producing synthetic materials for use in perfume, and that makes perfume cheaper. But also in the late 19th century, we also see the development of the atomizer, so kind of spritzing and spraying that we're familiar with today. But before then, perfume had kind of looked quite different. So in the 19th century, perfume had been all about scenting handkerchiefs or using scented soaps. In the 18th century, it had been all about hair powders for powdering wigs, which were very fashionable, all the rage. And in the 16th and 17th century, it had been about perfume gloves. So gloves made from leather kind of stank, and so you had to cover up the smell. So people kind of came up with perfumed pastes that they would lather on them to give them a more fragrant scent. And that fashion really came from Spain, but then goes kind of across Europe and to a certain extent the wider world. The longer history as well takes us into very different types of perfumes from the ones that we kind of are familiar with today, which is the original kind of sense of what constitutes perfume, which is comes from the Latin parfum, so to scent by smoking. And that's really what many of the earliest perfumes were about. So, you know, we might think about incense in medieval Catholic churches, or for example, in Japan in the 11th and 12th centuries, fumigations, kind of incenses that you would use to scent fans or clothing, were really popular. And in fact, there were even things like incense competitions where people would compete to produce the kind of the nicest scent. So these appear in like things like the Japanese epic, The Tale of Genji, for example. So there's this kind of much longer history of scenting things using kind of various forms of fumigation and incense that goes far further back in time.
5: It's interesting that you say that because, I mean, correct me if I'm wrong, but I think the French like to see themselves as the creme de la creme of the perfume world, if you like. But the use and value of scent is truly global and does go back a long way.
18: Yeah, absolutely. And indeed, today, a lot of the kind of fashions in perfumery that are coming to us are ones that were established earlier on in other parts of the globe. So, for example, you know, in the last 10, 20 years, oud has become very popular, which of course comes from the practice of bakor found on the Arabian Peninsula in North Africa. And there, clothing has long been fumigated with burnt scents before wearing, for example. So there are all these other kinds of perfume traditions. There's a really kind of rich global history of perfume.
5: Here's a thought. Our natural body odours are there for an evolutionary reason. I mean, they contain pheromones and things like that. Is there a danger that we are, with scent, masking something which might be quite important to us as animals?
18: I think that's possibly true. I think that a lot of the stuff around pheromones, particularly in humans, has been kind of slightly overdone. There's not necessarily all that much scientific proof for some of the suggestions that are made by companies about pheromones. But there is a kind of a long history of covering our own bodily odours with, indeed, the odours of other animals, for example. So the civet cat, for example, which is a cat that's found in Africa and parts of Asia, there's a long history of extracting a substance which is called civet from its perineal gland and then using that in perfume. And that has a kind of quite a funky fragrance, but it's been really popular in perfume. It's there in the 16th century for perfume in gloves. It's in Chanel No. 5 in the 1920s. So often it's not just covering up our bodily smells, but using other smells of other bodies to do so.
5: And then there must be something in it. You've just got to look at the extraordinary value of the industry. It's worth billions of dollars each year.
18: Absolutely. And I think the value of that industry has only increased and also kind of gone in new directions. So, you know, since the 1970s, 1980s, there's been a return of things like scented candles, for example, which have become increasingly popular for scenting one's home, right? So you can kind of like give your home the kind of same scented personality that you might convey to your body using a perfume. And I think the industry's also been changing a lot as well, and kind of often for the better. So, you know, since the 1920s, there's been this whole family of perfumes called Orientals. Now, today, we wouldn't want to use that term to describe perfumery. It's vaguely offensive. And thanks to campaigners from within the industry, like Yosh Han and Dana El-Nasri, for example, there's been a lot of work to kind of transform the perfume industry in ways that perhaps is less problematic than kind of the kind of advertisements and descriptions we might have seen in the 19th century, for example.
5: That's Dr. Will Tullett from the University of York. He's the author of Sniff, The History of Smells. Press freedom next, and the pressures on journalists trying to tell the truth. It's an ancient story and a modern one. But over the course of recent history, which has seen repeated curbs on what can be written and said in various parts of the world, there have been moments when society has tried to take a stand. We now have a World Press Freedom Day, for example. But that only came about because of some determined work on the African continent. Jen Dale has been hearing from a key figure in that movement.
19: I think it kind of affirmed that we were on the right path, that we'd done the right thing. There were many journalists who were jailed, lost their lives, lost their livelihoods on the continent, those standing up for free and independent press. And so I think it was definitely something of a vindication.
20: It's April the 29th, 1991, and it's a bright, sunny day in Windhoek, the capital of Namibia, which had gained autonomy from South Africa and its apartheid regime only the year before. Newspaper editor Gwen Lister is walking down the city's main street on her way to a conference room in a local hotel. She's chairing a five-day-long seminar discussing freedom of the press in Africa, but it's come at a stressful time.
19: At independence, the donor funding for the newspaper dried up, and so we were engaged in a huge battle for financial viability. And I remember at the time feeling almost traumatized that I had to chair this important seminar at the same time as which I was trying to find money for salaries to pay the staff. So it was quite a crazy time.
20: The seminar's been organized by UNESCO, the cultural arm of the United Nations, after a similar meeting of journalists from Eastern and Western Europe after the fall of the Berlin Wall. Strings have had to be pulled to get some attendees out of jail in their home countries so they can come along. Because in the early 1990s, life is hard for many journalists around the world.
21: Thousands of journalists are still censored. Dozens are in jail. Others can't get visas to travel.
22: Nowhere is it more difficult for a journalist to survive than in Yugoslavia. 35 have been killed there in a year.
23: Countries like China, Vietnam, and Burma, they imprison their outspoken writers and journalists for as long as they can.
20: At this time, South Africa is still under the apartheid regime, which legalizes racial segregation and discrimination, and many other African countries are authoritarian one-party states. Media is tightly controlled by those in power. So it's in this climate that 63 people from 38 African countries come together to talk about promoting independent free press.
19: Apartheid had closed the entire subcontinent, really, and many of the journalists working in the various countries in the region had never met each other, had never travelled. And so I think there was a palpable sense of excitement.
14: The journalists are excited. The Namibian government, less so.
19: I think there was still quite a lot of suspicion about what were all these independent-minded journalists doing here together and what were they trying to achieve. So we couldn't get the president himself to come and attend and or address the seminar. But eventually we got the then prime minister, who was Hage Geingob, who did come for the opening ceremony. Certainly UNESCO, being a governmental organization, there was a good deal of pressure, I think, for government, especially given the fact that Namibia had been chosen to host this seminar, given its good record in terms of a very positive, progressive constitution regarding press freedom. And so I think government eventually were forced to at least make their presence felt at the conference, even though they may have been initially reluctant to do so.
14: The journalists sit at long rectangular tables with floral arrangements placed periodically on the plain tablecloths.
19: There were sessions looking at the importance of independence media on the continent. There was a lot of discussion about the things that government could do to sort of help media not only to survive but thrive in terms of, you know, the import of equipment and computers and so on.
14: The seminar is also a forum for independent journalists who are critical of their governments to tell their tales of repression.
19: Pius Njave's story, much imprisoned. He was the editor of Le Messager in Cameroon. His was one of the standout stories. There was also Kenneth Best from Liberia, a newspaper man who'd been much imprisoned and his premises bombed. There were so many stories that were incredibly poignant.
14: But Gwen is no stranger to these tales from when South Africa ruled Namibia in the 1980s.
0: For weeks now, the authorities in South Africa have been threatening to take action against the country's small and less established newspapers, the so-called alternative press.
19: We also did a lot to expose what was happening in Namibia under the jackboot of apartheid, the atrocities that were happening at the hands of the South African security forces. And of course, that quickly got the ire of the authorities.
14: She was once arrested under the Official Secrets Act, only being released after international outcry. She was also detained without trial whilst 4 months pregnant for writing about new police powers.
19: In that jail cell, I do remember thinking, well, really, this is something of a watershed moment for me. I had to think very seriously at what I was doing. Now, it wasn't just about me or my safety and security. It was about my daughter and my kids. I had a son already. And actually firming up in my convictions that I was doing the right thing.
14: Even after Namibian independence in 1990, the office of her newspaper came under attack.
19: The place was firebombed on a number of occasions. Phosphorus grenades were thrown in through the windows, things thrown into our air conditioning. Bullets were fired at the windows. Eventually, we had to get bulletproof windows at considerable cost, and they were badly scarred.
14: Many of the independent journalists at the seminar have suffered considerable personal cost for just doing their job. And as the week-long conference continues, they're more determined to officially call for free press across the continent. But government press agencies are less enthusiastic.
19: There were quite a few fairly volatile sessions. It took a while to convince, and we didn't always manage to do that, compatriots from government media to actually join in this demand.
14: But when discussions come to an end on the 3rd of May 1991, a statement of free press principles, known as the Declaration of Windhoek, is laid down.
6: We, the participants, declare that the establishment, maintenance, and fostering of an independent, pluralistic and free press is essential to the development and maintenance of democracy in a nation and for economic development. By an independent press,
19: when we finally adopted the declaration, I think it was with a sense that we felt great. We've achieved our purpose and there's agreement about certainly the basic principles, and I don't think we all anticipated that the Windhoek Declaration would end up being quite as significant as it eventually was.
14: Later that year, UNESCO's General Conference endorses the declaration, And then, in 1993, the United Nations General Assembly proclaims the 3rd of May as World Press Freedom Day. In Africa, it meant it became more acceptable to have private and independent newspapers, and in later years, radio and television stations.
19: Governments on the continent who didn't like the idea of press freedom, let's face it, had to come to terms with the idea. Slowly but surely, more and more newspapers began to emerge on the continent that were independent-minded and not in the thrall of government.
14: It led to similar declarations being made in countries across the world, from Kazakhstan to Yemen.
19: I think the Windhoek Declaration was a landmark. I think it really is true to say that it came from the hearts of especially those independent journalists who participated in drawing it up.
14: World Press Freedom Day continues to be marked around the world every year and reminds governments to uphold freedom of expression.
19: It's a struggle, it's a battle that is never fully won. There is no democracy without press freedom. It's simply not possible.
5: Gwen Lister, one of the driving forces behind the 1991 Windhoek Declaration on Press Freedom. She was talking to Jen Dale. More from the History Hour in just a moment.
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5: Coming up in part two of the History Hour, how the Dutch government reacted to a biting energy crisis in the 1970s, the brief thaw in US-Cuban relations under Barack Obama, and the philosopher who changed the world's thinking on charity.
3: I certainly think you can say that it's in the billions of dollars that the effective altruism movement has generated, and the number of people saved. I think there's no doubt that millions of people have benefited.
5: First, a news summary.
10: BBC News with Govinda Gill. The Iranian military says it will attack US forces if they carry out President Trump's plan to begin to free merchant ships stranded by Iran's blockade of the Strait of Hormuz. Iranian Central Command said the strait was under its control and any safe passage must be coordinated. Canada's Prime Minister Mark Carney is joining European leaders at a summit in Armenia, likely to be dominated by the crisis in the Middle East and Russia's war on Ukraine. It's the first time a non-European country has been invited to a meeting of the European political community, which was set up in the aftermath of Russia's invasion. Thousands of people in the Philippines have been forced from their homes by the eruption of the country's most active volcano, Mount Mayon. Members of Australia's Jewish community have been telling a public inquiry held in the aftermath of last year's Bondi attacks about their experience of rising anti-Semitism. 5 days before Moscow hosts its Victory Day parade in Red Square, a Ukrainian drone has hit a building in the Russian capital and two more were shot down on the approaches. Three people have been killed and dozens wounded as a monster truck drove into the crowd at an exhibition rally in southern Colombia. Police say the vehicle's brakes failed. Rudy Giuliani, the former New York mayor, has been taken to hospital in what his spokesman called a critical but stable condition. A plane landing at Newark Airport in the United States has narrowly escaped a major disaster after clipping a streetlight and truck on a highway. No injuries were reported. A BBC investigation has found that scammers in Uganda are posting social media content of dogs in distress to dupe international donors into sending money. BBC News.
5: Welcome back to part two of the History Hour with Max Pearson. Still to come, two individuals who have literally helped to shape the world, one in the field of moral philosophy when it comes to charity, and the other over relations between the US and Cuba. But before that, in 1973, the Organization of Arab Petroleum Exporting Countries, known as OAPEC, put an embargo on all oil sales to the Netherlands. Surya Alango has been hearing how the Dutch responded.
4: Vanavond richt ik mij tot u.
7: Tonight, I am addressing you to say as clearly as possible what problems our people are now facing.
9: We're listening to Dutch Prime Minister Joop den Uyl giving a rare televised speech to the people of the Netherlands on the 1st of December 1973.
7: And that's why we've called on you to be economical with heating and lighting.
4: Verlichting.
11: We had to ask to lower the use of energy products.
4: How to die 100.
7: Stick to the maximum 100 kilometers on the road, turn the heat down a bit, and turn it off earlier. Our country is in a particular position.
4: Bijzondere positie.
11: I remember it was on a Saturday evening, 8 o'clock. It started with a 10-minute speech of the Prime Minister. Very short, very clear, very direct.
9: This is Wim Meyer. He's the State Secretary for Culture, Recreation and Social Work.
11: The delivering of gasoline will stop in a couple of weeks. That's the message. And that makes it very difficult.
7: For the first time since the war, a young generation will be introduced to distribution and scarcity.
11: And then he said, listen, dear citizens,
7: the world from before the oil crisis is not returning.
11: And that sentence, everybody in the country remembered that. That was very important for the acceptance for all the activities that came later on and for political dialogue of our future. I was at home with my wife and children, and they were asking many questions. And this was a sign that this is a historical speech.
9: So how did the Netherlands find themselves in this situation with a shortage of oil? Well, in the Middle East, in October 1973, a regional war broke out between Israel, Egypt, and Syria. And it's a war with many names. The Yom Kippur War, the Ramadan War, and the October War. It would change the wider world in wholly unexpected ways.
7: Most oil-producing countries in the Middle East decided to reduce production. At the end of October, a special boycott against the Netherlands was announced.
9: The Netherlands was the only Western European country to be confronted with a full embargo from the Organization of Arab Petroleum Exporting Countries, OAPEC. It was something the world had never seen before.
11: Israel was in great need at that time, but the Dutch government supported by delivering of weapons and allowed the United States to come to our airports with transports for Israel, also weapons and other military equipment.
9: This meant it was widely believed by the Arab world that the Netherlands was supporting Israel.
11: And in return, some of the oil-delivering Arab countries in the Middle East decided to start a boycott to oil delivering to the Netherlands.
9: In the southwest of the Netherlands, on the North Sea coast, the port of Rotterdam was the entry point for a quarter of OAPEC's oil, bound for northwestern Europe.
11: When the boycott started, it was clear to the public what was going to happen. Ships on the way to the Netherlands had changed the route towards other countries, and it was a dramatic situation.
9: And Wim was at the heart of the situation in the Dutch parliament.
11: Well, a lot of people were scared. The fear was, what is the influence on my daily life? Can I pay next month the energy bill? Can I have in the future a car? This situation concerned the people. So it was a very important political decision.
7: But above all, it is important that we are willing to face the new problems together.
11: We had no time for preparations, for policy making. Our prime minister asked all the ministers and the state secretaries to come up with plans, with ideas that could help us by limiting the use of energy.
9: And they came up with a bunch of those.
11: Lowering of the temperatures in the public buildings,
23: we started also with gasoline coupons.
9: The coupons were meant to be part of a national fuel rationing plan, but rolling it out wasn't simple. The Dutch government had to dig out an old emergency law from 1939, a relic of wartime. And getting that up and running would take time, so they needed another solution, fast.
8: Of course, there are other ways of coping with the fuel crisis.
9: And that's when they came up with an idea called
23: Autovrije Zondag.
9: Car-free Sundays. On the morning of the 4th of November at 3 a.m, all private cars were banned from driving on public roads for its first car-free Sunday. In time, other countries followed suit, including West Germany, Switzerland, Italy, Belgium and Denmark.
8: In Belgium and Holland, except for medical and other essential services, they've had their first no-motoring Sunday.
23: The high roads were empty.
9: Sunday Without Deaths on the Road ran the headline of Monday's Haagse-Courant newspaper. Motorists had observed the Sunday ban in exemplary fashion, reported De Telegraaf.
8: It's as if we were all on a time machine and suddenly returning to the past.
9: The Netherlands Railway Journal remarked that the passenger total was 30% up on a normal Sunday. And it was reported that in front of every church stood masses of bicycles and mopeds. Sunday church attendance scarcely suffered.
8: Back to the time when the horse was the only means of getting about town.
23: The road from one day to another had a different character. It was allowed to do all the things you normally not can do in transport and using the infrastructure.
9: Just south of Amsterdam, in Amstelveen, on a four-lane stretch of motorway that would normally roar with traffic, 40 or so young men and women wandered out with picnic blankets, a stove, teapots, potatoes to peel, and even two flautists with their music stands.
23: Children there, roller skate, people used the bikes to going on the highway. Remarkable moments.
9: There was criticism too. The newspaper Het Parool argued car-free Sundays dented the economy. The columns in the NRC Hundelsblad accused the government of badly underestimating the gravity of the situation. But it had been fun for some, and Prime Minister Joop den Uyl appreciated the good-natured way people responded.
12: I am grateful for the voluntary cooperation that has been given so far on such a surprisingly large scale. This cooperation is also necessary if we can't drive tomorrow or the day after tomorrow, to get along with each other in full buses, trams and trains. But if we are willing to do that, it won't be a cold winter, even if it's still freezing so hard.
9: By early 1974, the coupons were ready, and the 6th of January was the last car-free Sunday. The Netherlands kept the policy longer than any other country in Europe.
23: Looking back 50 years ago in the Netherlands, this was a huge change of the position of energy. This was the beginning of government's policy, orientated on sustainability. So this was the beginning of a new agenda on almost every part of government's policy. Not only the energy sector, but also in the way we build houses. Almost everything changed since that time.
9: The oil crisis ensured a new awareness that the Western oil-consuming countries were vulnerable. In the years after, attempts were also made by the Dutch government to improve relations with the Arab world. In all, the embargo against the Netherlands had lasted more than 8 months. It was decided at the OAPEC meeting on the 10th of July 1974 that the restrictions would be lifted.
5: Siri Erlango was talking to Wim Meyer, a minister in the Dutch government in the 1970s. Next, a philosophical thought experiment by an Oxford academic contemplating the suffering of people thousands of kilometres away. Ben Henderson has been talking to that academic.
13: We'll start with something a little different today. Imagine you're walking to work, and on your way, you pass a small pond. As you draw near the pond, you see a young child flailing about in the water. The child will probably drown unless you wade in and save her. There's just one problem. You're wearing a brand new pair of shoes. If you go in the water, you'll ruin them. So what do you do? You save the drowning child, of course. But if that's so obvious, why do you let thousands of children die around the world from preventable causes every day, when at least one of them could be saved by a small donation to charity, less than the price of, say, a pair of shoes? Morally, you might say the two cases are identical. Only the distance between you and the child has changed. And in our world of lightning-fast communication, is distance really an excuse? That scenario you've just heard, known as the drowning child thought experiment, is one of the most influential ideas in the history of modern moral philosophy. It was thought up in 1971 by a young Australian lecturer at the University of Oxford named Peter Singer.
3: One of my favourite places to go for lunch, and I would often buy a sandwich or a roll or something, is at Worcester College. And there is a beautiful pond with some very attractive old trees around it, some lilies, I think, growing in the water. I think the idea of the drowning child in the shallow pond came from the thought of, well, suppose a child fell into this pond and I was walking past it and I realized that I could rescue it, that there would be a minor cost to me, but there was no danger to me. Wouldn't I have an obligation to rescue this child? And I think the answer is obviously, you know, yes, it would be wrong if I didn't rescue that child.
13: At the time, the country now known as Bangladesh was fighting for independence from Pakistan.
15: This part of India into which the refugees are flooding is one of the poorest and most grotesquely overpopulated corners of the world.
3: And of course, the reason why I wanted an example like this was that people would say about Bangladesh, it's the Pakistani army that caused this problem, right? I didn't cause it. So why am I responsible? Why do I have to help people? And I wanted to show that even if you're not responsible for somebody being in great need, it's still wrong not to help them if you can help them with no significant sacrifice on your part. I wanted to then say, all right, well, tell me why, if you were to jump in and save the child, it's not the case that you ought to donate to Oxfam so that they can save some of the refugees in India.
13: Peter laid out the drowning child experiment in an essay titled Famine, Affluence and Morality. It was published in a journal called Philosophy and Public Affairs in March 1972.
3: Obviously, I was very pleased to see it in the journal, and the editors were pleased to receive it. They really liked it. So that was great.
13: And did you get much early pushback against the article?
3: Yes, there were certainly objections to it. In a way, the most common attitude was simply, this conclusion can't be right, because if it is, then we're all acting wrongly, we're all acting unethically, and if it is, then morality is much more demanding than any of us believed it to be. So that can't be the case, so therefore there must be something wrong with the argument. Actually, what was wrong with the argument, people didn't tend to say anything very convincing of.
13: Peter's essay and the drowning child thought experiment gradually became a staple of university courses, but it didn't register with the wider public at first. At the heart of his argument was the philosophy of utilitarianism, which is based on the idea that morality should be guided by outcomes, providing the greatest happiness to the greatest number of people. In 1975, Peter turned that utilitarian approach to other species. His book, Animal Liberation, is regarded as a foundational text in the animal rights movement. Some of his utilitarian views have been highly controversial. He's argued that if a newborn child has a severe disability, which would lead to a life of suffering that's not worth living, then parents, in consultation with a doctor, should have the option of euthanizing the child. From his perspective, this is morally equivalent to aborting a severely disabled fetus or removing life support from severely disabled newborns, both of which are common in many countries. But this argument provoked furious protests. Singer's been accused of underestimating how rich the lives of severely disabled people can be. Disability rights campaigner Kath Duncan confronted him on ABC News in 2016.
16: You advocate infanticide, don't you? The killing
17: of... No, that's not correct.
16: When did you change your views on...
17: I haven't changed my mind. What I've advocated always is that parents should have the choice of making decisions about their severely disabled infants.
16: Effectively, that's what you're saying.
17: No.
16: For instance...
13: At the turn of the millennium, Singer became a professor at Princeton University in the US and turned his attention back to global poverty. He updated his original essay in two New York Times articles that spread his argument to a huge audience.
3: I was invited to visit Oxford in, I think, 2007 to give some talks, and I got an email from Toby Ord, who I had never heard of at that time, saying that he was a graduate student at Christchurch in Oxford and had read Famine, Affluence and Morality and agreed with the argument, and he'd come up with this idea of calculating how much he would be able to give away over his lifetime, expecting to be an academic and have an academic salary until retirement age. And then he started looking around for where it could do the most good. And he discovered, to his surprise, that he could give enough to prevent 80,000 people from going blind by treating trachoma, which is the most common form of preventable blindness and is relatively easily treated. So that was incredibly impressive, I thought, that one person could prevent a whole big football stadium full of people going blind. Anyway, he was writing to say he was thinking of forming a group about this. So when I was in Oxford,

0: Greatest good for the greatest number, regardless of geographical proximity. The movement was driven by Toby Ord and Will McCaskill, who were inspired by Peter's drowning child thought experiment. After their meeting in Oxford, Peter became the movement's intellectual spearhead. The effective altruist spreadsheet approach to charity makes some uncomfortable, and the jailed cryptocurrency executive Sam Bankman-Fried damaged the movement's reputation. He was one of its most famous supporters, and he tried to justify taking enormous risks with investors' money by claiming he did so to make the world a better place. But the movement has won legions of followers, who often give away at least 10% of their income, something Peter has done for decades.
1: I certainly think you can say that it's in the billions of dollars that the effective altruism movement has generated. And you know, the number of people saved, I think there's no doubt that millions of people have benefited, and that's continuing. It's probably getting into the tens of millions, and certainly will in time.
2: The philosopher Peter Singer was talking to Ben Henderson. One of the most potentially dangerous thorns in international relations for much of the 20th and into the 21st century has been the bitterness and mistrust between the US and Cuba. But in 2014, it appeared that a thaw might set in when Barack Obama and Raul Castro announced a normalization in relations between the two countries. Anushka Mutanda Dougherty has uncovered the inside story of how that came about.
3: Today, I'm taking you back to the 17th of December, 2014. It's 12:01 p.m. Eastern Standard Time, and two world leaders are about to appear on TV. They're 2,444.81 kilometres apart, but they're about to make the exact same announcement. One of them is the President of the United States, Barack Obama.
4: Good afternoon.
3: And the other is the President of Cuba, Raul Castro.
5: Obama. Today, the United States of America is changing its relationship with the people of Cuba. In the most significant changes in our policy in more than 50 years, we will end an outdated approach that for decades has failed to advance our interests. And instead, we will begin to normalize relations between our two countries.
3: This unprecedented announcement shocked everyone. Well, everyone except a few trusted aides who had spent the last 18 months taking secret meetings with the Cuban government. One of them was Obama's former speechwriter, Ben Rhodes.
6: The week that I became full-time on the Obama campaign, he was in a debate where he was asked whether he would engage in diplomacy with the leaders of Iran and Cuba and adversaries. And he said,
5: I would. The notion that somehow not talking to countries is punishment to them, which has been the guiding diplomatic principle of this administration, is ridiculous. Ronald Reagan...
6: Basically, all of his opponents jumped on that as if it was some big mistake.
3: Well, it might not have been a mistake, but it was certainly quite the statement. Cuban-American relations had been hostile ever since the 1959 revolution.
6: Essentially, Castro comes to power
3: by overthrowing the US-backed dictator Fulgencio Batista, establishing a socialist state, and then allying with the Soviet Union.
7: Anyone suspected of sympathy for the Batista regime came in for a rough time.
6: The US tries to remove him through the Bay of Pigs invasion under John F. Kennedy.
3: That's the CIA-funded attempted invasion by 1,400 Cuban exiles.
8: To combat the communists.
6: Which fails catastrophically.
3: Just a year later, in 1962, the US discovered that Castro was allowing Russia to install nuclear missiles on the island.
9: Soviet military buildup on the island of Cuba.
6: Then the US tries repeatedly to assassinate Fidel Castro. And so we put an embargo on Cuba to basically try to put the maximum amount of sanctions and pressure on the Cuban government.
3: In the 80s, Reagan declared Cuba a state sponsor of terrorism for alleged ties to international terrorism and support for terrorist groups.
10: This is terrorism that is part of a pattern.
3: In 1992, five Cuban spies were arrested on US soil. Cuba said they were infiltrating Cuban exile groups. The US felt they were spying on the American government. They become known as the Cuban Five. And in 2009, Alan Gross, a US contractor who traveled to Cuba to bring internet to the Jewish population, was jailed for acts against the integrity of the state. So it's safe to say, relations were pretty rocky.
6: I remember being a little nervous. This began in the spring of 2013 with a meeting in Ottawa.
3: In the room was Ben and the US-Cuba expert Ricardo Zuniga, and they were waiting for Raul Castro's son.
6: I remember I walk into this, you know, very idyllic location, and Alejandro Castro merges into the room. He's a giant personality, very gregarious. We greet each other, and the Cuban side kind of went into their list of grievances. I'd been warned that the Cubans liked to talk.

0: and the meetings with them could go long. Once it started, I realized why that was the case. You know, I mean, frankly, the only backstop to the meeting was our flight. You know, the first meeting with the Cubans went 8 hours, and it started with the Bay of Pigs, and, you know, they brought in all of their history. I remember saying, I respect that history is really important to you. Frankly, I said, I think I probably would agree with you about a bunch of the things that you said. And they kind of were struck by that approach, that at least I was showing them some respect. You know, I wasn't dismissing their narrative. And I remember we broke for lunch and just casually eating sandwiches and started talking about fishing off the coast of Cuba. And then I started talking about baseball and Cuban baseball players. And I remember Alejandro stopped and noted that. He said, it's interesting, we can just sit here and eat sandwiches and talk like people. And you realize that that just almost never happened. You know, Cuban and American officials just talking to each other as human beings.
1: But sandwiches aside, there were some key demands that needed to be met on each side. For the US, it was getting Alan Gross out of jail. And for Cuba, it was the release of the remaining members of the Cuban Five. But before making these big demands, it was all about earning trust by any means necessary.
0: You know, one thing the Cubans wanted was for one of these people that was in prison to be able, through artificial insemination, to have a child with his wife. And so then we could show them, like, hey, look, we're not ready to, like, release these guys. We have a lot left to negotiate here. But we'll keep our agreement and we'll get this done to show you that we can be trusted.
1: One key turning point came in December 2013.
0: Which was Nelson Mandela's memorial service in South Africa. I happened to be the speechwriter for Obama's eulogy of Nelson Mandela. And so I was on that trip with him. And I remember saying to him, well, Raul Castro is going to be at this memorial service, and whatever interaction you have with him is going to be closely scrutinized. And he said, well, he has more of a right to be there than I do. And what he was referring to was Cuba's role in the anti-apartheid movement set against the U.S. support for the apartheid regime. And then we go to the memorial service and Obama shakes Castro's hand. It becomes a huge deal. But the next negotiating session with the Cubans was shortly after that. And the Cubans opened the meeting by saying how well received that had been. And I said what Obama told me. And the Cubans were emotional about that. They later told me that this kind of gesture confirmed for them that at least Obama could be trusted.
1: And that trust helped turn lengthy negotiations into a set of real commitments.
0: Starting around the early part of 2014, we started to circle around this agreement where there'd be a spy swap and then the release of Alan Gross.
1: Now all they needed was a trustworthy third party to oversee the agreement. And Obama thought the Pope might fit the bill. So he went to secure the papal backing while Alejandro, Ricardo and Ben laid out the agreement. Cuba was getting the release of the remaining Cuban Five, tourism opening back up and more access to the internet. And the US was getting the release of Alan Gross, and Castro had committed to releasing 54 more political prisoners. Now they just needed to tell the Vatican.
0: The Vatican doesn't do any business over email. Because of that, they had no idea where we were in this negotiation. And so I think the Vatican just thought they were hosting a meeting. And so I remember the way it was set up was that the Cubans met with the Vatican first, and was the Secretary of State of the Vatican, Cardinal Parolin, who hosted meetings. And then we walked in second. And when we walked in, the Cardinal looked kind of dumbstruck. And he said, my understanding from the Cubans is you've not only agreed to exchange prisoners, but you're going to reestablish diplomatic relations. You're going to try to normalize relations. They're going to release a bunch of political prisoners. You guys are going to relax some sanctions. They're going to allow for some internet. And I said, yeah, that's right. And I remember he looked at me and he said, who are you? He said, does John Kerry know about this as Secretary of State? You know, and then we kind of sat in a room with the Vatican team and we read aloud these commitments. And I remember the Vatican officials became quite emotional. There was one who lived in Cuba and he was literally tearing up. And Alejandro and I both kind of delivered these speeches about our children and the kind of world we want for them. And then I remember walking out into the streets of Rome and thinking, this is done, but nobody knows about it. But we'd now told the Pope, right? So we were on the hook for it.
1: But it wasn't long before the whole world was paying attention as Obama and Castro announced that the US and Cuba was bringing to an end 54 years of hostility.
2: These changes, once controversial, now seem obvious. Cuban Americans have been reunited with their families.
1: But that change was short-lived, as in 2017, Donald Trump began reversing many of the changes made in 2014.
0: The U.S. government had made a liar out of it. I'd given my own word. I'd kept my word. And then some people came in after me and tore it up. If I talked to them, I would say, I'm very sorry about all this played out. I still believe in what we were doing, though. And I still think it provides the template for a different kind of relationship that the U.S. and Cuba have.
3: Ben Rhodes, one-time speechwriter for Barack Obama, was speaking to Anushka Matanda-Dawati. And that brings us to the end of this edition of the History Hour. This is Max Pearson. From all of us here, thanks for listening. Goodbye.
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8: BBC World Service. It's 8 o'clock GMT. This is Oliver Conway with the newsroom. Iran warns American warships not to approach the Strait of Hormuz after President Trump said the US would help guide ships through the waterway.
9: The term guide does not reference any sort of military or naval escort. This is far too dangerous. It's inherently different from any sort of escorting that we've seen in the past.
8: Also today, European and Canadian leaders are discussing the crisis in the Middle East and Ukraine at a summit in Armenia. An inquiry into the Bondi Beach shootings holds its first public hearings in Australia.
10: He'll be happy that we're having an opportunity to have our voices heard, but at the same time, ensure that measures are taken to eradicate this hatred that, unfortunately, he grew up with, my parents grew up with.
8: And...
11: Hello, Mum and Dad. Imagine being able to talk to you from Jersey City.
8: Voices from nearly 100 years ago. First, our top stories.
12: BBC News with Govinder Gill. The Iranian military says it will attack US forces if they carry out President Trump's plan to begin to free merchant ships stranded by Iran's blockade of the Strait of Hormuz. Iranian Central Command said the strait was under its control and any safe passage must be coordinated. Yolande Nell reports from Jerusalem.
13: Reports say that the US initiative, which President Trump calls Project Freedom, does not necessarily involve the US Navy escorting commercial vessels through the Strait of Hormuz, but rather advising them on safe maritime routes and staying close to prevent any Iranian attacks. US Central Command describes its mission as giving support to restore freedom of navigation through the vital waterway while maintaining America's own blockade of Iranian ports. The new Iranian statement makes clear the risk of new military confrontations.
12: European and Canadian leaders are gathered in the Armenian capital, Yerevan, for a summit that's likely to be dominated by the Middle East crisis and Russia's war against Ukraine. The summit's a meeting of the European political community, a group set up by France after Russia invaded Ukraine. The president of the European Parliament, Roberta Metsola, said fighting disinformation was also high on the agenda.
14: Wars are not only fought on the ground, but they're also fought in the digital sphere, and they undermine and target the most vulnerable parts of our society. So in this regard, our commitment is also to work with social platforms. These are our partners in making sure that tools that were created to bring people together are not abused.
12: Thousands of people in the Philippines have been forced from their homes by the eruption of the country's most active volcano. Mount Mayon in the Bicol region erupted on Saturday, sending a massive ash cloud into the sky. Its cone has partly collapsed, causing hot ash to pour down the volcano. 5 days before Moscow hosts its victory parade in Red Square, Ukrainian drone has hit a building in the Russian capital and two more were shot down on the approaches. Moscow's mayor said no one was hurt in the overnight attack. Steve Rosenberg reports from the Russian capital.
15: This is by no means the first time that a drone has penetrated air defences in Moscow and hit a residential building. But coming just days before the annual Victory Day parade on Red Square, the incident adds to a sense of nervousness in the Russian capital. The drone hit a high-rise block. There were no casualties, but the damaged facade of an upper floor was clearly visible from the street. The Kremlin announced last week that the big parade that marks the defeat of Nazi Germany will be scaled back this year due to what it called the terrorist threat from Ukraine.
12: World News from the BBC. Three people have been killed and 38 others wounded as a monster truck drove into the crowd at an exhibition rally in Colombia. The incident happened in Popayan in the southern department of Cauca. Police said an investigation had found a mechanical fault with the driver's brakes caused the accident. Members of Australia's Jewish community have been telling a public inquiry held in the aftermath of last year's Bondi attacks about their experience of rising anti-Semitism. 15 people were killed at a Jewish festival on the Sydney beach in Australia's worst mass shooting in 30 years. Katie Watson is at the public hearings.
5: This initial block of hearings is focused on Jewish Australians' lived experience of anti-Semitism. The first witness to give her testimony today was Sheena Gutnick, whose father, Reuven Morrison, was one of the 15 victims at Bondi last December. She told the hearing that after the attack, she'd received messages saying she too should have been killed, and said in the past few years, anti-Semitism had been allowed to come into the open here in Australia. Another witness said that she had emigrated to Australia from the UK because she felt it was a better place to bring up her Jewish children.
12: Rudy Giuliani, the former mayor of New York City and key ally of Donald Trump, has been admitted to hospital in a critical but stable condition. His spokesman didn't provide details. Mr. Giuliani worked as President Trump's lawyer, representing him in his failed efforts to overturn the results of the 2020 election. A BBC investigations found that scammers in Uganda are posting social media content of dogs in distress to dupe international donors into sending money. The investigation found that nearly 40% of all the fundraisers analysed were connected to the town of Mityana. A shelter owned there told an undercover BBC Invest journalist how he and other scammers tricked social media followers into making donations. BBC News.
8: Thank you. You're listening to the newsroom from the BBC World Service with Oliver Conway. The war in Iran has left around 2,000 ships and 20,000 crew stranded at sea for more than 9 weeks, according to the International Maritime Organization. Yesterday, President Trump said the US would try to free up vessels locked in the Strait of Hormuz by guiding them out of the restricted waterway. Iran has responded by saying it will attack US forces if they enter the strait. U.S. Central Command said it would support the operation with 15,000 military personnel, naval destroyers and more than 100 aircraft. Martin Kelly, maritime security expert and head of advisory at EOS Risk Group, told us what he thought of the plan.
9: I think the terminology here is really quite important. The term guide does not reference any sort of military or naval escort through the Strait of Hormuz. I've said since the beginning of the conflict that this is far too dangerous. It's inherently different from any sort of escorting that we've seen in the past. What it probably does refer to is a sort of coordination cell where shipping companies and insurance companies could coordinate with the US military to try to request approval diplomatically to pass by the Strait of Hormuz. I think the US announced this on social media, and we should be really sceptical about any foreign policy that is announced first on social media. There's already been several examples where Trump has made announcements on Truth Social that don't accurately reflect any sort of bilateral agreement and are more importantly dangerous. We saw quite serious examples of this when Trump posted a couple of weeks ago that the Strait of Hormuz was open for business. Then some ships did move towards the Strait of Hormuz and was ultimately attacked by Iran. So I don't think that this is enough to persuade shipping companies and insurance companies that the Strait of Hormuz is freely open.
8: Marine expert Martin Kelly. Just before we came on air, our Middle East correspondent Yoland Nell told me what was known about this so-called Project Freedom.
13: President Trump himself didn't give too many details, and neither did the statement from the US Central Command. Central Command did say it would maintain its blockade of Iran's ports, which of course have been depriving it of oil revenue needed for its ailing economy. They said that they were going to involve guided missile destroyers, over 100 aircraft and 15,000 service members without saying exactly how they would be deployed. But the reports that have been in the US media are suggesting that there won't be these actual side-by-side escorts of merchant ships. And so that could potentially keep the US Navy away from direct military confrontation with Iran, and actions which could really lead to an escalation and upset the three-week ceasefire. But there has been very strong denunciation of this plan from Iran from the start. A new statement coming through from its armed forces saying the security of the Strait of Hormuz is in our hands. The safe passage of vessels needs to be coordinated with Iranian armed forces. So it really remains to be seen whether merchant vessels will have confidence in this new procedure, whether their insurers will back them as well, you know, to advance.
8: Yeah, President Trump said this would begin on Monday morning, Middle Eastern time. Are we seeing any movement in that waterway?
13: So far, there's been sort of very little change in terms of what's been reported. And after President Trump made his announcement about what he's calling Project Freedom, overnight there was another tanker that was about 80 nautical miles off the coast of the United Arab Emirates that was hit by an unknown projectile. Iran denied an attack, but there have been more than 20 such attacks since the start of the war back at the very end of February. And that's a reminder of the risk here.
8: Do you think this latest initiative by President Trump will change things much?
13: I think it just remains to be seen. I mean, President Trump was right here to highlight that this is in some ways a humanitarian gesture, to highlight the fact that you do have these hundreds of merchant vessels who have now been, he said, locked up for weeks now. They have been stuck with about 20,000 crew members on board, and there have been reports that they're getting low on drinking water and food, basic supplies. A lot of these crew members coming from South Asian countries, President Trump suggesting that they are coming from neutral and innocent countries. They're victims of circumstance. But this is also a really important operation in terms of averting a deeper global economic crisis, because you have about a fifth of the world's traded oil and natural gas that would normally pass through the Strait of Hormuz. You'd normally have all these different fuel-derived products, fertilizer that would be passing through. And the fact that they're not at the moment, you know, it's really highlighting just what a huge impact these continued hostilities are having.
8: Yola Nell talking to me from Jerusalem. The European Political Community Summit, or EPC, was set up by the French President Emmanuel Macron in the wake of the Russian invasion of Ukraine. It's now meeting in the Armenian capital, Yerevan. In the past, Armenia has relied heavily on Russia, but in recent years it's distanced itself from Moscow. Among those attending this event are Ukraine's President Volodymyr Zelensky and Mark Carney, Prime Minister of Canada. It's the first time a non-European country has been invited. Well, our correspondent Rehan Dimitri is in Armenia. What exactly will they be discussing?
16: Oliver, there are several items on the agenda: Ukraine, energy security, connectivity and democratic resilience. But I suppose the main question hanging over the European leaders that have gathered today in Yerevan is the situation between Washington and European capitals. And this gathering is probably an attempt to find an answer to the question whether Europe can hold and act together. And that's what the leaders will try to answer at this summit.
8: Yeah, they'll also be looking to support from Canada. Why is Mark Carney there?
16: Yes, Mark Carney is the first non-European leader to be taking part at the European Political Community Summit. He is here because Canada and Europe have realized that they perhaps have the same problem, and that is an unpredictable Washington. We will hear, I'm just watching on the screens now, Volodymyr Zelensky is talking. We'll hear from the Canadian leader as well. And probably we'll have more answers to whether Canada and Europe can act together.
8: Yeah, interesting that this is being held in Armenia. What does it mean for Armenia's relations with Russia and indeed with Europe?
16: 40 plus European leaders, NATO Secretary General, plus the presidents of all major European institutions are here in Yerevan, and Armenia has traditionally been Moscow's ally in the South Caucasus. It still hosts a Russian military base, but increasingly disappointed in its military alliance with Russia. It currently froze its membership in a Russia-led military alliance and has increasingly been warming up towards the EU. Last year, this country passed a law expressing its intention to join the European Union, and today's summit will be followed by the first ever EU-Armenia summit on Tuesday, which is also quite high level. So this is the symbolism is quite high, and it's all happening just 1 month ahead of important, crucial parliamentary elections here in Armenia. So the presence of these leaders is a showcase of support by Europe towards all the changes that are happening in this country at the moment.
8: Rayhan, many thanks indeed. Rayhan Dimitri there, live from Armenia. You're listening to The Newsroom from the BBC World Service. During the COVID pandemic, shares in the video retail chain GameStop surged when amateur traders went on platforms like Reddit to boost its value. It's now worth nearly $12 billion. Recently, though, the company has been closing hundreds of stores across the US and Europe. That hasn't stopped it making a surprise $56 billion takeover offer for a much bigger firm, the online marketplace eBay. GameStop's chief executive, Ryan Cohen, told the Wall Street Journal he saw potential to make eBay a much bigger rival to Amazon. eBay hasn't yet commented. Well, let's talk to our business reporter, Nick Marsh. Nick, why does GameStop want to buy eBay?
17: Well, part of the reason is what you just said there, that GameStop is having to close its physical stores. Obviously, we know the way that shopping trends and commerce trends are going. If you're a video game store, you're not going to get anywhere as near as much custom as you might have done 10, 15, 20 years ago. In fact, GameStop was really struggling until that meme stock, you know, that surge on the internet happened during the pandemic. So the idea would be take over a really, you know, well-known e-commerce platform and move more smoothly into the digital space that way. Ryan Cohen, the chief executive, he's talked about using the stores that GameStop does have still for live streaming, live e-commerce, that sort of thing. And he's convinced that there are massive cuts to be made in eBay as well, you know, to make it more profitable. Apparently, it spends $1.2 billion on marketing, which, if that's true, is an absolutely huge amount. So he wants to slash the budget there. So he, in his head, it all adds up to a really, really good idea. You buy eBay, you make it into a massive $100 billion company, and you do something very, very good for GameStop's share price as well, which wouldn't hurt his pay packet, because that's the way his compensation is structured as well. Well, that's what he is laying down in theory. Might be something different in practice.
8: Yeah, I mean, how can a $12 billion company do a $56 billion takeover?
17: Yeah, I mean, the numbers don't seem to quite add up. Ryan Cohen's talked about $20 billion in loans secured, $9 billion that GameStop has in cash assets, but that still leaves a pretty big gap. You need going to need to get some pretty big investment from elsewhere. Not just that, though. eBay hasn't commented, like you say. There's no indication at all that eBay's board is happy with this offer. So it's going to have to be a hostile takeover. Essentially, GameStop's going to have to say to eBay's shareholders, look, we're giving you a really good deal here. You know, we're going to give you 20% more than your shares are worth. We want you to essentially overpower, to outvote the board and create some kind of hostile takeover. So there are a few hurdles here financially, but also from a governance point of view. If it does happen, it would be a pretty curious and pretty remarkable takeover. But like I say, quite far away.
8: Nick, thank you. Nick Marsh, our business reporter. Three people have died on board a cruise ship that was crossing the Atlantic following an outbreak of a respiratory illness thought to be hantavirus. A fourth person has been airlifted to hospital for intensive care treatment. The MV Hondius was travelling from Argentina and is now off the coast of Cape Verde in West Africa. Susie Wiles is a microbiologist at the University of Auckland and told us about hantavirus.
18: It's actually a group of viruses, related viruses, that normally live in rodents, lots of different kind of rodents in different parts of the world. And they don't cause any disease in those rodents. They just make those rodents basically shed lots of virus for their entire lives. And that virus is found in their droppings, in their saliva, and in their urine. And people get infected by either breathing in kind of dust and dander that's got that urine and, you know, the virus from all those things in it, or from being bitten by rodent, possibly even by eating food that's been peed on by an infected rodent. There's been some very rare cases of human-to-human transmission. So normally somebody would pick it up from the environment. That's what makes this a little bit unusual. An outbreak on a cruise ship sort of begs the question of where have they got it. In terms of symptoms, so there's different kinds of hantaviruses, and so some cause a respiratory infection, which is what it sounds like this is. It can be very serious. I mean, they start quite like any sort of viral infection with, you know, fever, muscle aches and things, but then quite rapidly progress to this quite serious lung infection, which can kill sort of 3 or 4 out of any 10 people who get it.
8: Expert Susie Wiles. The former mayor of New York, Rudy Giuliani, is seriously ill in hospital. A spokesman said the 81-year-old is in a stable but critical condition. Mr. Giuliani became known as America's mayor after leading New York City through the aftermath of the 9/11 attack, and has been a key ally and longtime champion of Donald Trump. The president wrote on social media that Rudy Giuliani was a true warrior. Our White House correspondent, Bernd Boozman, told us more.
19: He really was the ultimate Trump loyalist and really stuck with him through all Trump's legal issues and really backed him with Trump's claims of voter fraud in the 2020 election. But even beyond that, this is a man with whom President Trump has had a long, long relationship long before President Trump got into U.S. politics. President Trump, of course, began his career as a real estate developer in New York City and has known Rudy Giuliani for a very, very long time, since the 1980s. And I think his statement, which came just moments after arriving back in Washington, D.C., just shows the depth of that relationship and that President Trump really did value his loyalty through all the various legal issues, which really was very troublesome for Rudy Giuliani. He was disbarred in New York and Washington. He faced state charges, although he denied all wrongdoing. He really did stick with President Trump through President Trump's kind of darkest hours between his administrations. I think in the coming days, President Trump, when he does speak to reporters, he'll almost certainly address this. This is something that I think will be very big news to President Trump, just given the depth of those ties, and that President Trump really, as a president, he really values loyalty above else, and all those who have stuck with him, he's kind of come out and supported when they needed it. I think it's very likely we'll hear from President Trump in the next day or two, if not tonight, about Mayor Giuliani.
8: Bernd Boozman on Rudy Giuliani, who is ill in hospital. An Australian inquiry into the killing of 15 people in a gun attack on a Jewish event at Bondi Beach in December has opened public hearings. The inquiry chief said the sharp spike in anti-Semitic incidents in Australia seemed to be linked to events in the Middle East. Shayna Gutnick's father was killed in the shooting. She spoke to reporters after giving her own account of anti-Semitism at the hearing.
10: On one hand, he'd be happy that we're having an opportunity to have our voices heard. His main goal would be to instill our Jewish community with pride for who we are and what we stand for, but at the same time, ensure that measures are taken to eradicate this hatred that unfortunately he grew up with, my parents grew up with, my great-grandparents faced.
8: Well, our Australia correspondent Katie Watson was at the first hearing. Tell us about the testimony.
20: Yeah, so this is the first block of public hearings which form part of this Royal Commission, which is the highest level of public inquiry here in Australia. And it's very much focused on the lived experience of people who've experienced anti-Semitism. And there will be later public hearings on different issues, such as the circumstances around or the attack itself. But there were 12 witnesses. And the first, you know, we heard from just now, her Shayna Gutnick's father, Reuven Morrison, was one of the 15 people killed. He had, in fact, he was filmed hurling objects at one of the gunmen to try and stop them from carrying on the attack. And she talked about the fact that her father had come to Australia at the age of 14 from the Soviet Union. He had met her mother on Bondi Beach. She talked about those, you know, special childhood memories. It held a special place for her in many ways, but yet it was also a very heavy place for her family now. She talked about her fear as a Jewish mother, concern for her children, especially feeling, you know, particularly threatened as part of the Jewish community. You know, she talks about the increase in anti-Semitism, especially after the events of October 2023, and talked about as if it was almost anti-Semitism was okay and out in the open, and that was a huge dramatic change for her and scared the community. But several people, I think it was interesting, talked about this idea of a golden age for the community. There had been for many years this feeling that Australia was welcoming, it was a safe space. But again, many witnesses that I heard today talked about this era no longer being the case. And a couple of people who emigrated from different parts of the world, one from the UK, who said they thought Australia was better to bring up their children, but they no longer believe that to be the case. And perhaps Australia wasn't the place for their grandchildren and the future of their family.
8: Katie, thank you. Katie Watson, our Australia correspondent at that hearing in Sydney. Now, voice notes and other recordings of us talking are pretty common these days, but people did something similar nearly 100 years ago, recording what were known as speaking letters. One man is now preserving these insights into life in the 1930s and 40s in a digital archive, as Branka Lesser-Dessart reports.
11: Hello, Mum and Dad. Imagine being able to talk to you from Jersey City.
2: That's Evelyn in New Jersey, sending a message to her parents in Blackpool.
21: I expect to be going out to Sue Hackus's place. Remember the girl I told you about?
2: And that's Doug in New York, telling his sister Mona about his plans for the weekend.
21: We're going out canoeing, spend the day out on the beach.
2: Both Evelyn and Doug have passed away, but their voices, recorded close to a century ago, have been immortalised. They're part of a project by Thomas Levine, a professor at Princeton University who collects what are known as voice letters.
22: These are small records that people recorded starting in the 20s and 30s in small booths, at home, in studios.
2: Voice recording technology has been around since the mid-1800s, but it used to be rare and inaccessible. Gramophone discs helped to make the process more mainstream.
22: You would go in, put a quarter or some small amount of whatever currency into the machine, and then, astonishingly, with nobody else present, you would record and out would come a record.
2: Thomas first came across audio letters when he found one at a flea market in New Jersey. He became fascinated by how people interacted with what was then a novel technology. Some got nervous and didn't know what to say.
23: Oh, I'm a bit more time to spare now. What can I say? Have about 2 seconds.
2: Others marvelled at the technology, putting on a bit of a show.
24: Hi, y'all. Wonderful day out here. Making records for the GIs.
2: And there was a

0: master was, okay.
1: Professor Levine now has an archive of over 5,000 audio letters from all over the world. A lot of the recordings are from American soldiers during the Second World War, who were given access, free of charge, to recording booths across the US.
0: Hello, Mother, how are you? I'm just fine. The Army's treating me good, too. Food is swell, but they don't give me enough oranges.
2: Many of these letters are remarkable documents of, particularly during wartime, of an imagined peacetime quotidian life.
0: When I get home on my furlough, I want you to have lots of oranges there.
1: Thomas explains that for families whose sons or husbands were away for long periods, the opportunity to hear their voices would have been incredibly special.
2: These records, unlike the records that we buy in stores, are not multiples. They are unique. So that if you had a recording that you loved to hear of your son, particularly if the recording arrived at home, but your child did not, then these things could often be played to the point of almost acoustic oblivion.
1: Nowadays, we're used to recording ourselves. At the click of a button, we can send voice notes to our loved ones. Thomas hopes his collection can remind us not to take that for granted and to maintain our sense of wonder about the technology we have available.
2: An archive of past messages that had to travel sometimes arduously through a postal route and sometimes arrived, sometimes didn't, reminds us that what we take for granted today has a history that helps us understand just how magical some of the dimensions of our current technological convenient landscape have.
3: Thomas Levine ending that report by Brancat Lesser-Dessart. Our main news once again. Iran's military has threatened to attack US forces if they enter the Strait of Hormuz after President Trump announced an operation to help commercial vessels escape the Iranian blockade. We'll have a full summary next, but that's it for now from the newsroom. Goodbye.
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6: You're listening to the BBC World Service. Coming up, Amsterdam becomes the first capital city to ban commercials for flights, petrol and diesel cars, and meat from its billboards, bus and metro shelters. We ask whether stripping high-carbon adverts from public space can really change what we eat and how we travel. That's Business Daily with me, Anna Holligan, after the latest world news.
7: BBC News with Alan Smith. The Iranian military says it will attack US forces if they carry out President Trump's plan to begin to free merchant ships stranded by Iran's blockade of the Strait of Hormuz. Iranian Central Command said the strait was under its control and any safe passage must be coordinated. Pakistan says it successfully mediated the release of the US crew of an Iranian container ship seized last month off the coast of Iran. European and Canadian leaders are gathered in Armenia for a summit dominated by the Middle East crisis and Russia's war on Ukraine. President Macron urged Iran and the US to coordinate efforts to reopen the Strait of Hormuz. President Zelensky called on Europeans to achieve self-sufficiency in defence and learn to speak with one voice. Thousands of people in the Philippines have been forced from their homes by the eruption of the country's most active volcano, Mount Mayon. 5 days before Moscow hosts its Victory Day parade in Red Square, a Ukrainian drone has hit a building in the Russian capital and two more were shot down on the approaches. Austria has expelled three Russian diplomats, accused them of spying. It said they had used an antenna forest installed in the roofs of diplomatic buildings to gather information. Members of Australia's Jewish community have been telling the public inquiry held in the aftermath of last year's Bondi attacks about their experience of rising anti-Semitism. Rudy Giuliani, the former New York mayor, has been taken to hospital in what his spokesman called a critical but stable condition. An airliner landing at Newark Airport in the United States has narrowly escaped disaster after clipping a streetlight and truck on its final approach. And a BBC investigation has found that scammers in Uganda are posting social media content of dogs in distress to dupe international donors into sending money. And that's the world news from the BBC.
6: You're listening to Business Daily on the BBC World Service. I'm Anna Holligan. Today, Amsterdam is the first capital in the world to ban commercials for flights, fossil fuel cars and meat products from billboards, bus stops and metro shelters.
8: What we see in our public space is what we find normal in our society, and I don't think it's normal to see murdered animals on billboards.
6: But the travel and meat industries argue it's a violation of their rights.
9: We are actually talking about the freedom of speech, and even though it's the freedom of speech of companies, it is still a freedom of speech.
6: Today, does ripping high-carbon adverts off the streets really change anything beyond the optics?
10: This is, for an epidemiologist like me, fantastic natural experiment.
11: Later we will look back and say, well, what were we doing all this time? Why did it take so long?
6: That's all coming up in Business Daily from the BBC. Here, at one of the Dutch capital's busiest tram and metro stops, a grassy roundabout is bursting with bright yellow daffodils and blazing orange tulips. Until last week, the Perspex panels here pushed chicken nuggets and SUVs and cheap package holidays. Now they're advertising the Rijksmuseum and a piano concert. For those responsible for the makeover, this is more than a cosmetic cleanup.
12: Hello, yes. Hi.
13: Anke.
12: So nice to meet you.
6: Anke Bakker from the Party for the Animals instigated the new bylaw. I meet her and Annika Veenhoff from the Green Left Party that supported the legislation outside Amsterdam South train station, right in the heart of the business district.
13: The climate crisis is very urgent.
11: I mean, if you want to be leading in climate policies and you rent out your walls to exactly the opposite, then what are you doing?
6: They say it's about bringing the city's streetscape into line with its climate targets, which include becoming climate neutral by 2050 and halving meat consumption over the same period.
13: Most people don't understand why the municipality should make money out of renting our public space with something that we are actively having policies against.
6: The Dutch meat industry body, the Centraal Organisation for the Vlees Sector, or COV, condemned the decision. They declined to be interviewed, but did share a statement.
14: COV considers broad advertising bans to be an undesirable way to influence consumer behaviour. Meat is a nutritious food product. A nutritious product that delivers essential nutrients should remain visible and accessible to consumers. The Dutch meat sector provides meat products, but also produces a broad range of plant-based and hybrid products. Freedom of choice is essential.
6: Meat may be a relatively small slice of Amsterdam's outdoor advertising market, but politically it sends a message. Grouping meat with flights, cruises and petrol cars reframes it from a purely private dietary choice to a climate issue that belongs in the same conversation as oil, gas and aviation. We reached out to the advertising industry, the world's biggest outdoor ad company, JC Deco, which runs many of Amsterdam's bus shelters. A spokesperson declined to comment, but behind the scenes we understand they'd been warning councillors of far-reaching financial and legal consequences if they backed the ban, saying it could undermine the ad revenue that helps fund public amenities. The Green Left and Animal Party also had to overcome opposition within the city council. Anke and Annika again.
13: Yeah, there was a right-wing party. They positioned themselves to make fun of the proposal and to show it's more populist, to say it's also patronizing, to say what people can and cannot eat anymore. Well, that's not the point of the proposal. Everybody can just make their own decisions. But actually, we are trying to get the big companies not to tell us all the time what we need to eat and buy.
11: in a way, we're giving people more freedom because they can make their own choice, right? Instead of, you know, putting it in their face.
15: This ban doesn't touch people's smartphones. And if we look around at the people who are walking into the station, most of them have got their heads down. They're not looking up at the billboards. They're looking down at their screens. Is there a way to tackle that too, or is that simply out of reach? You're shaking your head.
13: I think this would be something for the European level. And it's really hard.
15: You know, we've got planes overhead. We're so close. We're like 10 minutes away from Schiphol Airport. There is a bit of hypocrisy there that fossil fuel ads are banned in a city which is so close to one of the major airport hubs in Europe, which is a huge carbon emission contributor.
11: Yes, absolutely. But the public space also sets a norm, right? So that's what we're doing. We can't control all the other stuff, but we have actually a say in our public space.
15: Is it even possible to work out whether taking nuggets and juicy burgers off the billboards will result in fewer people going into fast food restaurants and eating meat?
13: I think eventually it will add up to denormalize using fossil fuels and consuming meat.
11: Like with the smoking, yeah. You know. Yeah. It communicates, oh, let's have a smoking party and oh, look how cool this is. Well, that's exactly what we're doing with the meat advertisement. Yeah. We're just telling people, oh, look, you know, you want to be with us, you want to belong with us, we want to fly for 19 euros to Berlin. I just saw that ad, by the way. So I was just cycling there and I thought, oh, yeah, it would be nice to travel. Oh, wait a minute. Oh, 19 euros. Oh.
15: Have you created the blueprint now then? Can cities anywhere in the world take all of that research that you've collated and all of the legal precedent that you've secured and say, well, look, here it is on paper. We want this too.
13: Yeah, we have this. It's almost copy-paste. But of course, in all the other parts of the world, I can imagine that the local laws are a bit different. We made it much more easier now for other cities all around the world to adopt this.
11: Well, if we are serious about climate change and our health and environment, then don't give your walls of the city that we all own to exactly the opposite. I mean, people can eat what they want, but don't manipulate people to do unhealthy things for themselves and the planet. Later, we will look back and say, well, what were we doing all this time? Why did it take so long?
5: This is Business Daily from the BBC World Service. I'm Anna Holligan, and today we're in Amsterdam, exploring how and why it's just become the world's first capital city to ban meat and fossil fuel products from billboards and other public spaces.
16: Hi, nice to meet you. Anna, nice to meet you. It's also the sound of like the big city, right?
15: It's so pretty around here.
16: Yeah, it's beautiful, apart from those ads that are ruining our public spaces.
5: Anna Prince and her group, Advocates for the Future, worked closely with campaigners at Reclaim Fossil Fry to ensure the ban stood up to the legal challenges.
16: You see an ad and you buy stuff. So if you see ads for unhealthy food hundreds of times a day, then I also want to eat ice cream. So I think part of it will actually really work. Part of it's more of like saying this is the norm. We do not find it normal that there are flights for 70 euros, that there are hamburger ads everywhere, that there are fossil fuel cars which are being advertised. I think it's partly symbolic and I think that's totally fine. Like some things, it's good if it's symbolic, that we say, hey, we don't find it normal that we see these things in our public spaces, even if people still buy certain things, go on certain trips. So I think even if it's super symbolic, that's not an issue. I was at the court case in The Hague where this was being decided, that Fossil Vrij started. And my organization, Advocates for the Future, we supported them together with the municipality in The Hague in court. And the room was full of people from the advertising business because they were like, oh my God, in Dutch we say, we zien de bui al hangen. Like we see the rain clouds coming in. I think they think, if we're not allowed to make advertisements anymore for diesel cars or for deep fried chicken, what will be next? Will the next thing be fast fashion?
15: And do you think it can achieve anything tangible in terms of changing people's behavior? Because comparisons have been made in the past with the battle against the tobacco industry. Do you think that's a fair comparison? And do you think it can actually change behavior?
16: Definitely. Because if I look now back at like old pictures, you have Johan Cruyff, right? The famous Dutch footballer. He would be in advertisements for tobacco. That used to be normal. He died of lung cancer. That you were allowed to smoke on the train, on restaurants. For me, that's like, whoa, why did people do that? You know, that feels so weird. So it really is like, what we see in our public space is what we find normal in our society. And I don't think it's normal to see like murdered animals on billboards. So I think it's very good that that's going to change.
14: And when you say murdered animals, you're talking about burgers and nuggets.
16: Yeah. So you see that now in the Netherlands, we have 19 municipalities who have done this. You know, it started with one and now it's 19 because a judge said, this is totally okay. It's not against freedom of speech. You can just decide to say, no, we don't want some kinds of advertisements. So I think you really see that the ball is starting to roll. And once one has done it, why not everyone? I really think that in like 10, 15 years time, we're going to look back and we're going to think, whoa, did we ever have advertisements for flights for 15 euros? Insane. I think and I hope that big polluting companies will be extra scared and maybe we'll rethink the kind of products they are selling and also why they need advertisement. I think you can really see that change is possible.
17: Dear passengers, good afternoon and welcome on board of the city service Point Terminal Station Nijmegen.
14: The Dutch capital isn't starting from scratch. A short train ride away, The Hague successfully defended a ban on fossil fuel ads last year. And in Haarlem, a ban on meat advertising came into force in 2024. It was the first in the world. Globally, cities from Stockholm to Sheffield are moving to curb fossil fuel ads, while France has already introduced a nationwide ban. Campaigners hope Amsterdam, because it's a capital and includes meat, could set the pace. But that's exactly what the industries affected are concerned about.
18: Are you literally standing outside, or is that a very fancy background?
14: Frank Radstacker is the CEO of ANVR, the association representing travel agencies and tour operators in the Netherlands. We're speaking remotely. He's on the other side of the Netherlands, and I've got my laptop propped up on my cargo bike.
19: Recording you from a lovely green spot outside. Welcome to The Hague.
14: He argues that blocking adverts for trips that include flights is a disproportionate curb on companies' commercial freedom.
9: We are actually talking about the freedom of speech. And even though it's a freedom of speech of companies, it is still a freedom of speech. And to ban that freedom of speech just with the possibility that a certain measure may lead to a certain goal, we think that is not the right way to go. So the reason why we are now starting a second lawsuit against the municipality of The Hague is because we want to be pretty sure and we want to have it very clear which types of advertisements are allowed and which aren't. So it's not allowed to advertise any type of travel that includes a flight, but is it allowed to advertise a destination that can only be reached by plane? If we can't advertise at all, that will definitely impact us a lot.
14: So what will you do with the cash that was being used for billboards? Will it get reinvested or redirected into places where more people's eyes are anyway? Different media, for example, on their smartphones, on social media platforms, instead of bus stops and tram shelters?
9: Well, absolutely. Travel companies have a certain budget for marketing and advertising. If it's not spent in the public sphere in The Hague or any other municipality, it will go to newspapers, TV, and certainly online. It's not something that shouldn't be normalized. It's an industry that had lots of positive impact, negative impact as well, and we have to work on the negative impact. That's the obligation we as travel industry have. And I'd rather work together with the municipality than being on the opposite side of a lawsuit, but they give me no choice. That's why the lawsuit we're now starting is of great importance, not just for travel companies in the Netherlands, but for travel companies all around the world. And in all honesty, not just for travel companies, but for other industries that might be next on the list as well.
14: Here at the tram stop in Amsterdam, you might no longer see a juicy burger or a 19-euro flight to Berlin on the shelter, but the same eye-catching offers can still pop up on your algorithm. If municipal bans leave digital platforms untouched, how much real-world impact can they actually have on our habits?
10: This is, for an epidemiologist like me, fantastic natural experiment to see what the effects are of such policies.
14: Jurentje Makenbach describes herself as a curious scientist.
10: My research focuses on how our living environments affect behaviors and health outcomes.
19: She's an associate professor at the Department of Epidemiology and Data Science at Amsterdam UMC.
10: If we see advertisements for fast food everywhere, it normalizes fast food consumption. So if we take away those types of cues in our public living environments, then that is also going to have an impact on those social norms.
19: Is there any evidence that taking nuggets and burgers off billboards will change our eating habits and create a more plant-based society?
10: I don't think there's any evidence at this moment, but there is plenty of evidence that marketing leads to increased consumption, but also changed social norms. And the other way around, taking away advertisements leads to lower consumption of the targeted products. So one such measure, such as an advertisement restriction, is really not the silver bullet, but it is a really important element that we should not forget in a broader policy package. The lawsuit in The Hague is a very important precedent. The court has ruled that public health and sustainability, planetary health, is at the municipal level more important than the commercial freedom of expression. And this court ruling can be used by other municipalities to implement their restrictions or bans. There are cities that do not allow any advertisements under the premise that it is just pollution of our living environment to have advertisements everywhere. In 20 years' time, I think and hope that we will look back at these types of policies the same as we look back now on policies around, for instance, tobacco. Back in the days, it was a very bold move to restrict tobacco advertisements. And now we think, why didn't we do this earlier? And in the future, this is very likely to contribute to changes in consumption behavior as well.
19: It's still easy to swing by a drive-through, pick up a burger, or book a cheap flight from one of Europe's busiest airports. And many people

0: and maybe we'll rethink the kind of products they are selling and also why they need advertisements. Because like everything we love, festivals, nice cheese, flower shop around the corner, all the stuff that we love, we don't hear from through ads, usually through people that we know or we walk past the building. So I think local businesses will be able to thrive because of this. Because it's just wrong that these companies can decide what we see and can take up so much of our attention.
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0: BBC World Service, and now Witness History with me, Colm Flynn, where I'm taking you back to 1994 and to Algeria during its civil war, when two nuns were murdered.
1: Qu'on a entendu des coups de balles.
2: We heard gunshots.
1: Et tout d'un coup, les gens, ils nous sont dit partez, partez, partez.
2: People were shouting, run, run. They shot two foreigners.
1: Et à ce moment-là, ils nous sont appelés de l'autre côté.
2: Then they shouted,
1: Lourdes, Lourdes,
2: Lourdes, Lourdes, Lourdes.
1: Ils sont tirés sur Katie et Esther.
2: They shot Katie and Esther.
0: In the early 1990s, Algeria was torn apart by a brutal civil conflict. After the government and military cancelled national elections that an Islamist party was poised to win, armed groups took up weapons against the state, reported here in an episode of BBC Assignment in 1991.
3: Mars' Square, Algiers' city centre. Algeria's fledgling democracy crushed between a repressive state machine and Islamic extremists.
0: And what followed was a decade of violence. Islamist militants targeted politicians, journalists, well-known figures, and foreigners, accusing them of supporting the government. All foreigners were urged to leave the country, and many did. But Sister Lourdes Migueles was part of a group of Catholic nuns who decided to stay.
2: I am Spanish and I am an Augustinian sister. I have been here in Algeria for 53 years.
1: 53 ans.
0: Lourdes arrived decades earlier, sent there by her religious order.
2: At first it was hard because I understood absolutely nothing. I didn't understand Arabic, I didn't understand French, I didn't know Algeria at all.
1: À l'école paramédicale parlée.
2: But little by little, I discovered what a vast country Algeria is, and I loved it.
1: Besoin d'apprendre l'arabe à cette époque-là.
0: Lourdes trained as a nurse and worked in a hospital in the capital, Algiers.
2: When I began nursing, I was the only foreigner in the entire paramedical school. And that allowed me to really immerse myself in the culture and in the Algerian way of life. That's where you discover all the difficulties, but also all the beautiful things. I never had problems in the hospitals, quite the opposite. I was always very appreciated.
3: The fundamentalists had swept the board in last year's local elections, and they were outraged that the government had now rigged the ballot to cheat them out of victory in the upcoming national elections.
0: By the early 1990s, Algeria was changing rapidly. After decades of single-party rule, the country had opened to multi-party elections. The Islamist party was the Islamic Salvation Front. They had won a landslide in the first round of parliamentary elections in December of 1991 and were widely expected to secure an outright majority in the second round. And that's when the army stepped in, cancelled the vote and banned the party.
3: Campaigning in the Arab world's first free multi-party elections ended here in tear gas and shooting.
0: Outraged, armed Islamist groups began attacking representatives of the state, intellectuals and public servants. And foreigners too were seen as symbols of outside influence and were warned they could be targeted as well.
1: Ils ont donné des signes, les gens, de dire.
2: People were telling all foreigners that they should leave the country. But we were so deeply rooted among the people that we didn't feel like foreigners. We were loved. We loved the people. We were part of the people.
0: Lourdes and the sisters thought they were safe because

0: because the work they were doing was non-political. They were simply serving in the hospitals and caring for those in need. Then in May of 1994, two priests were killed in the capital, Algiers.
1: That's when the embassies wanted us to leave the country, but we didn't want to. We said we will stay here with the Algerian people. They welcomed us when everything was going well. Now that they are suffering, we cannot abandon those we love.
0: Another one of the reasons Lourdes and the other sisters decided to stay was that many other priests and nuns had already left, and the church was struggling to cope with supporting the needs of the people.
1: And we wanted to stay with the church as well, because the church had been greatly diminished. We knew the risk, and we accepted the risk of death.
0: By 1994, the conflict had escalated. Killings were no longer limited to officials, and attacks on civilians, aid workers, and religious figures had become more frequent. And as I sit with Lourdes in the small chapel in their convent, she remembers that day, October the 23rd, 1994, when she and three other sisters were walking back from the hospital.
1: It was like today at 6 in the evening. We had worked all day at the hospital and it was World Mission Sunday. And when we arrived, we were laughing. But at the same time, we had been warned to be careful. And when we were about to leave, I said, all four of us are not going out together. We'll go out two by two. If they kill two, they won't kill all four. So the others went ahead, and the provincial superior and I went behind. And when we arrived at the community door where we were going to celebrate the Eucharist, we heard gunshots. People were shouting, run, run. They shot two foreigners. Then they shouted, Lourdes, Lourdes, Lourdes. They shot Katie and Esther.
0: The two sisters walking ahead of them, Caridad Alvarez and Esther Panigua, were shot and the gunmen fled. The news travelled back to their home country of Spain, reported on TVE, Spanish National Television.
2: Dos religiosas españolas murieron asesinadas el pasado domingo en Argelia a manos de terroristas islámicos.
1: They were killed about 100 meters from here. And when we arrived afterwards, we went out again and they were still on the ground. But the people were gone. We never knew who did it.
0: After the killing, Sister Lourdes was ordered to return to Spain by her superior, a move she didn't want to make.
1: I cried a great deal when I arrived in Spain because I felt like I had betrayed something, that I had abandoned the country I loved and suffered for.
0: Sister Lourdes left Algeria during the darkest years of the conflict, and when she returned years later, the worst of the violence had receded. The civil war that had defined the 1990s was finally coming to an end. Today she lives in Algiers, where she runs a small community. And sitting in the convent chapel where those two assassinated sisters, Caridad Alvarez and Esther Paniagua, were walking to on that fateful day, I asked Sister Lourdes Migueles what made her stay in Algeria when it was so dangerous and why she chose to come back.
1: I wanted to return to build something beautiful. Where there had been death, life had to be given. That is why we're here now, for the children, for the after-school support, for helping women. This is a place of welcome, a place to build something beautiful together. And that is my wish for everyone, that we may all live in peace.
0: Sister Lourdes Migueles was speaking to me, Colm Flynn, for Witness History.
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5: Coming up from the BBC World Service, the interview, conversations with the people shaping our world, with me, Zoe Kleinman, the BBC's technology editor. For this episode, I speak to Sam Liang, chief executive and co-founder of the AI transcription startup Otter AI.
6: Human beings are imperfect in terms of their capability to listen and understand. Everyone unconsciously, when they listen, they don't hear everything. Based on their past experience, they may misinterpret certain things. They may unconsciously ignore certain things. So AI actually can fix that. Most people are often distracted because everyone is busy. Our view is that instead of fighting multitasking, we should embrace it.
5: Sam Liang. Hear more on the interview after the news.
7: This is Asian View from NHK World Japan. I'm Hiroko Kitadai. Japan marked the 79th anniversary of its constitution on May 3rd, as moves to amend it are shaping up as a hot political topic. At issue is a controversial proposal to add a clause concerning states of emergency. The parties in the ruling coalition want the Constitution to spell out what the government can do when there are events such as major natural disasters. Some opposition parties have expressed support for the move. Others say consideration should be given to the current system as laid out by the Constitution. And some parties oppose any move to amend the Constitution itself. Prime Minister Takaichi Sanae has expressed a strong desire to prepare the relevant proposals in time for the convention of her Liberal Democratic Party next year. Japan has released more oil from its national reserves in an effort to ensure a stable supply amid uncertainty over the Iran conflict. The industry ministry said the release began on Friday. Japan's 10 stockpile sites will supply an additional 1.5 billion gallons. That represents about 20 days of domestic consumption. The oil will be sold to four major wholesalers and be refined into gasoline and other products before going to market. Taiwan President Lai Ching-te has arrived in the African nation of Eswatini after postponing a trip to the country in April. Taiwan said some countries revoked flight permits for his plane due to pressure from China. Lai announced his arrival in a social media post on Saturday. Eswatini is the only African nation that has diplomatic ties with Taiwan. Lai said Taiwan cherishes freedom and peace and does not seek confrontation and will never give up engaging with the world. We are broadcasting from NHK in Tokyo. A leading atomic bomb survivor has delivered an uncompromising message at a conference on nuclear disarmament. Hamasumi Jiro is the Secretary General of Nobel Peace Prize-winning survivors group Nihon Hidankyo.
8: 80 years on, the atomic bombings still affect the bodies, daily lives and minds of the survivors. The devil's weapons cannot coexist with human beings.
7: Hamasumi was in his mother's womb when an atomic bomb exploded over Hiroshima in 1945. He was speaking at a conference at UN headquarters to review the Treaty on the Non-Proliferation of Nuclear Weapons, or NPT. Hamasumi said the current global situation is testing the NPT's reason to exist. He says the world must act with urgency. The finance ministers and central bank governors of several Asian nations have confirmed the importance of regional unity and cooperation amid the Iran conflict. Officials from Japan, China, South Korea, and members of the Association of Southeast Asian Nations issued a joint statement to this effect at a meeting in Samarkand, Uzbekistan on Sunday. Japan's representatives explained the framework of its financial support to Asian countries to help them source crude oil and petroleum products. There is growing concern in Asian countries about possible depreciation of their currencies. China has reportedly released a scholar detained on charges of spying for Japan. Yuan Ku-chin is a former professor at the Hokkaido University of Education in Japan. Yuan was detained in 2019 during a stay in China. He was later indicted on charges of being involved in long-term espionage for Japan's intelligence agency. His whereabouts were unknown after a court sentenced him to 6 years in prison in 2024. Sources say he has been released and is in the northeastern Chinese city of Changchun. A group of Yuan supporters say he has consistently denied the allegations, adding that the situation may still require careful attention. People are traveling throughout Japan during the country's spring holiday period. One popular destination is the town of Otsuchi in the northeastern prefecture of Iwate. Local businesses had been concerned that wildfires in the area that recently raged for over a week would keep visitors away, but the blazes have now been contained. A visitor had this to say.
9: I think it is safe to visit now. I want to support this town by doing what I can, such as dining, shopping, and staying overnight.
7: This is Asian View from NHK World Japan.
5: Hi, I'm Zoe Kleinman, the BBC's technology editor, and this is the interview from the BBC World Service, the best conversations coming out of the BBC, people shaping our world from all over the world.
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13: Being born in America, feeling American, but having people treat me like I'm not.
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5: For this interview, I met Sam Liang, chief executive and co-founder of artificial intelligence transcription startup Otter AI in our London studios. Sam Liang was born in China and moved to the US in 1991. He received a PhD from Stanford University before joining Google, where he led the search engine's location services. He co-founded the California-based Otter AI in 2016. The startup has evolved from a voice-to-text transcription service to offer AI-powered recordings of live events, meeting summaries and content searches. He tells us why he thinks we won't be typing as much anymore and how avatars could soon take our place in meetings. He also explains why he wishes Otter had been around when he arrived in America in the early 90s.
6: You know, when I first went to America, my English was so bad. People didn't understand me. I couldn't understand other people. I wish I had Otter at that time to help me. At that time, I literally carried a Sony Walkman with me in all the classes I went to.
2: Did you?
6: I had to record it because I couldn't understand the professor in real time. I had to record it and I had to listen to it several times to fully understand the lecture. If I had an Otter at that time, I could have studied much better.
5: Welcome to the interview from the BBC World Service with Sam Liang.
6: We built Otter to capture all the voice data first, then use AI to transcribe it, use AI to analyze it, and also use AI to aggregate all this intelligence so that we can extract intelligence, extract insights out of it. So it's not just a meeting note taker for a single conversation. More importantly, we're building a platform to create this conversational knowledge engine to organize thousands of meetings, connect the knowledge in thousands of meetings.
2: So how is AI shaping who gets heard? Is it changing the voices that we hear and the voices, if what you're saying is correct, the voices that we will remember and the voices that we understand? Is it
15: curating that? And will people lose out as a result?
6: The power of AI is that it's able to capture everything, it's able to try to interpret everyone objectively. Human beings are imperfect in terms of their capability to listen and understand. Everyone unconsciously, when they listen, they don't hear everything. Based on their past experience, they may misinterpret certain things. They may unconsciously ignore certain things. So AI actually can fix that.
15: What about accents and underrepresented languages? You know, there are 22 official languages in India, and most of the world's largest chatbots can only manage about half of them at the moment.
6: Yeah, accent. I'm not a native English speaker myself. I was born in China. I grew up in Beijing. I went to America in 1991. Even after 35 years living in America, I couldn't get rid of my accent. So when we started Otter, we built our own speech recognition technology ourselves. We actually stress test our system by speaking to our own speech recognition engine to make sure our engine can recognize our own accent. Of course, you know, we also collect tons of speech data from all over the world to train the engine, to stress test it so that it's able to recognize all kinds of accent, American accent, a British accent. You know, in America, there are so many immigrants from all over the world. Everyone speaks with different accent.
15: Because you have a responsibility, don't you, if something is transcribed wrongly because the tool hasn't heard it properly, because the accent, it doesn't understand the accent, then you are at risk of misquoting somebody, aren't you, and essentially sharing misinformation.
6: Exactly. It's a very challenging task to understand people's speeches, especially with accent. In addition, if you're just speaking about common topics, most AI can handle it relatively well. But oftentimes, there are challenging words such as acronyms, jargons, unusual names, especially immigrants' names. They have unusual spelling. How do we recognize them correctly? Mm. They're all challenging. Mm. So we build this system that constantly learn new words, constantly learn new acronyms and jargons.
15: And there are cultural nuances as well, aren't there? Some things mean different things to different cultures.
6: Yeah, even the spelling is different between UK and America.
15: Yeah.
6: So we have to handle that.
15: We get it right, obviously.
6: Yeah. Of course, those are the word-by-word transcription. It's a lot of challenges. We are handling it pretty well. But more challenging is about understanding the meaning. So on top of the word-by-word transcript, we use AI to try to understand what people mean.
15: You must have a treasure trove of data, of thousands, millions, of billions of conversations. What biases have you had to correct within that data that you've used to train your tools?
6: That's a good question. So far, we focus on one type of data. It's the business meetings. We focus on the enterprise intelligence. Of course, every business is different.
15: Mm.
6: I wouldn't say they're biased.
15: But let's say, for example, we know that the majority of senior leadership teams tend to be men, don't they? Because that is an existing bias in society. And so your tool is trained on business meetings, senior leadership teams, it's going to be men. Does that lead to assumptions by the tool then that women's voices don't carry as much gravitas, or they're not as important, or they're not as visible?
6: That is a problem. That is a problem. Because they're, as you said, most business leaders are men, so there are not enough meeting data where women spoke in. It is a problem.
15: Mm.
6: AI actually can help correct some of the problems or detect some of the problems, because we have a special technology that can detect when a man speaks or when a woman speaks. We can actually measure the speaking time, whether the man interrupt the woman often.
15: I bet they do.
6: Or whether the man dominant the session by speaking too much. Maybe that the man speak 90% of the time, only leave 10% of the time to the woman to speak. So that's the first step to detect problems, and also can remind people when that situation happens to help people be more mindful. I think that's a first step. The training data problem, it takes some time to fix, but we can start addressing that problem by detecting the problem and remind people of that.
15: You grew up in China, in Beijing, and you came to the US in the early 90s. What do you think about the current tensions between the US and China? Do you think it's helping or hindering the progress of the technology? Would it be quicker if everyone was working together?
6: Of course, different countries have different political system. I moved to America because I want to get freedom.
15: Right.
6: I like that freedom. But of course, America has its own problem. Whether you're Democrats or Republican, every party had their problem. Of course, between countries, a lot of conflict happened due to misunderstanding, due to different beliefs. So this is why communication is so important. Between China and America, they speak different languages. They have different culture. They don't always understand each other. So I hope AI can help people understand each other better. When they understand each other better, they can resolve more problems. It will take time. And a lot of things is lost over translation.
15: So is that partly why you are doing this? Is there a personal reason?
6: It is. It is a problem that hasn't been solved yet. I hope AI can help solve that. It will still take time.
15: When you first came to the US, how easy did you find it to communicate?
6: It's hard. When I first went to America, my English was so bad. People didn't understand me. I couldn't understand other people. I wish I had Otter at that time to help me. At that time, I literally carried a Sony Walkman with me in all the classes I went to.
15: Did you?
6: I had to record it because I couldn't understand the professor in real time. I had to record it and I had to listen to it several times to fully understand the lecture. If I had Otter at that time, I could have studied much better.
15: I feel like this explains a lot about where you've got to now and why you're so passionate about this.
6: That's part of the reason, because I need a tool like this to understand other people. And I think probably millions of other people need this too.
15: Did you feel isolated?
6: Yes. When I couldn't understand other people and I couldn't convince other people, I do feel isolated. I still have trouble communicating. That's a problem I want to solve. And I hope Otter AI can help me solve that too.
5: You're listening to The Interview from the BBC World Service. You know how sometimes you find yourself replaying a conversation in your head and thinking about how you could have said things differently? Sam Liang does that for real. The BBC was recording our chat, but so was he. He said he'd be listening back to it on his phone later and asking Otter to give him some feedback on how well he answered my questions. I wonder what it had to say about me. He also arrived in his running shoes. He was getting ready for the London Marathon shortly afterwards. Okay, let's return to my conversation with Sam Liang.
15: Where are we drawing the line here between a useful AI tool that's recording and tracking stuff to be helpful and surveillance?
6: We're definitely against surveillance. The Big Brother by the government, I think we should definitely block that. But for business communication, we see the bigger problem in most of the enterprises is that information are fragmented. Most people don't have access to all the information they need to do their job.
15: There is a class action lawsuit going on, isn't there, in California, which accuses your AI transcription bot of recording confidential conversations without consent. So there are people that are worried about it.
6: We totally understand people worry about it. For that particular lawsuit, we don't think that has merit for many reasons. First of all the alter users consent to the terms of service we set up. Other user needs to get consent from other speakers in the room or on a video conferencing platform to agree before they use Otter. So it's under the control of that particular user. It's similar to the way people use for example, Sony Walkman in the past. It's a cassette recorder, right? Sony is not responsible for how you use it. The owner of that cassette recorder has the responsibility.
15: I suppose what's different now is that that cassette was not likely to be broadcast anywhere, was it? Whereas things that are recorded now and transcribed can be shared hugely widely on the internet.
6: The sharing is controlled by that user as well. By default, it's only accessible by that one user. That user can say, because there's 10 people in this meeting, it's in their best interest to allow everyone to have access to that meeting notes, right? Because, you know, why do we meet in the first place? For the 10 people to communicate with each other, to share knowledge with each other, right? But if people forget what they discussed, they actually waste that time, which is actually very expensive because human time is very expensive.
15: So for you, the onus is on the user to be responsible with Otter.
6: Absolutely. You know, we provide the tool, we provide a platform, but the user needs to get consent and to also manage who have access to that.
15: That's content. Kind of the social media approach, isn't it?
6: It's the same as document. When you write a document, the writer controls who can have access to it.
15: I'm interested in the goal, the long-term goal of Otter is real-time transcription, translation, both of those things. Is it? Is that what you're aiming for?
6: It is a real-time transcription, but the information can be accessed in both real-time and post-meeting. For large enterprise that with 10,000 people, 20,000 people, there may be millions of meetings that are happening every year. The enterprise actually invest a lot of money to pay people to go to meetings. They need to make sure the time spent in meetings generate good return in terms of a business value.
15: In 5 to 10 years' time, maybe you and I won't be meeting at all. It will be our digital twins or our AI clones that are meeting on our behalf. Where does that leave Otter?
6: There are several aspects. One is actually we are also building technologies to create a digital twin for every person. Eventually, you can send your digital twin or your avatar, which has your knowledge, to attend some meetings on your behalf.
15: Have you got one?
6: For example, you are sick, you're on vacation, you're double booked. You could send your avatar.
15: Okay, have you got one?
6: In our team, we build a SAMS avatar already. It's not perfect yet, but it can answer a lot of questions on my behalf.
15: Do you like it?
6: I like it. It's trained based on thousands of meetings I spoke in the past. It also used a lot of documents I wrote in the past. So it knows how I would respond to a lot of questions already.
15: We know that Mark Zuckerberg has one too, or is working on one for talking to staff at Meta. Is that what you use the SAM avatar for as well?
6: Yeah, that's what we're building as well. We also, you know, try to make it constantly learning everything new. The avatar I built 2 months ago uses all the historical data, right? But 2 months later, there's something new. So that avatar needs to continuously learn new things.
15: When I started out, I used to transcribe stuff by handwriting it down. I would listen back to interviews and write them down. And then I started typing them into Word documents. And now, we are increasingly using AI tools to do the transcription for us and then to go back and check, you know, that the transcription is accurate. I'm slightly worried that I'm not really using my hands anymore. I don't handwrite. I don't type. What are we going to do with our hands?
6: Of course, you can use hands for many things. You can play tennis. You can play violin. You can cook.
15: Badly, but yes.
6: So our prediction is that we'll increasingly rely on voice to interact with AI, because voice is the most natural way for us to communicate. Typing is actually a skill we learned in later part of our life. You know, when a baby started to communicate, the baby first used voice to communicate for many years before he or she start learning writing or typing, right? So writing and typing are harder skills to learn and to perfect. Unless you're a professional writer, most people are pretty bad at writing. They're also afraid of writing, but talking is much easier to do.
15: So do you think that this is the beginning of the end of writing and typing? I mean, might we forget how to do it?
6: It's possible. It's the same. If you think about it, I drive a Tesla for many years now. I use the full self-driving mode.
15: Yeah.
6: It can take me from my home garage to the garage at my office by itself. So my driving skills has been degrading.
15: Have they? You've noticed that?
6: Yeah. It's already happening.
15: Does it bother you?
6: I hate driving manually.
15: You don't like driving anymore?
6: I don't like driving anymore because I'm afraid that I may cause an accident.
15: So do you think the Tesla is better at driving than you are?
6: Exactly. It's already driving better than me because it's trained by millions of miles of driving data. The car has 8 cameras compared to 2 eyes I have.
15: But you don't need 8 cameras. Your 2 eyes are
6: right.
15: Doing the job. You can have 10 driving lessons and get your driving license. You don't need all of that.
6: Eventually, you don't need that. So it's by the same way, AI can help you write way better. AI is a way better writer than 99% of the human beings. Generate.
15: But what happens to our brains if we're not training our brains in the way that we do when we learn to write and type, when we learn to drive? Is there a worry that we just won't be as sharp as we have had to be?
6: Not necessarily. When you speak, you are still using your brain, right? You're expressing yourself. You're thinking aloud, especially when you are discussing with your colleague. There could be, you know, 5 or 10 people. There's a lot of interaction happening. Ideas can be created by talking. Of course, if you like to write, you can still do it, but you don't have to do the tedious part, you know, such as taking meeting notes.
15: Do you think Otter will still be going in 10, 20 years, or do you think it will be part of something else?
6: I think so. You know, we're announcing a new platform called Conversational Knowledge Engine, which we think will capture as many conversations as possible, organize that in a platform so people can access that knowledge so that they can do their job better. And it also enables agents to help you with some of your workflows. So that's a huge market, and it will take another 10, 20 years to grow. People may stop writing, but people will never stop talking.
15: Will they ever stop having meetings?
6: No, they won't stop having meetings. People will still talk all the time. They need to communicate. They need to build human relationship. So if you think about that, in how many conversations are happening in the world, it's just so huge.
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16: 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Democrats are feeling pretty good about capturing the House this fall, but the Senate has more power, and it's harder to imagine Democrats capturing that. So what is the handful of states that will determine if Republicans remain in charge? We have an assessment on the next Morning Edition from NPR News.
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19: I'd like to know if this is unique or not. And I'd like to know if somebody has studied it enough to tell me what's next. Is this going to get worse? 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And if so, how?
18: We find out how our brain actually recognizes faces, what happens when it goes wrong, and whether there's anything we can do about it. Join me, Caroline Steele, after the news.
20: BBC News with Govinda Gill. The Iranian military says it will attack US forces if they carry out President Trump's plan to begin to free merchant ships stranded by Iran's blockade of the Strait of Hormuz. Iranian Central Command said the strait was under its control and any safe passage must be coordinated. Pakistan says it successfully mediated the release by the US of the crew of an Iranian container ship seized last month off the coast of Iran. The UAE says Dubai Airport's passenger traffic plunged by two-thirds in March following the breakout of the Iran war. President Zelensky has told a summit of European leaders in Armenia that Europe should produce all it needs to defend itself from any threats. He said Ukraine was ready to help bolster European defence resources. The Dutch operator of a cruise ship embroiled in a suspected deadly hantavirus outbreak is seeking permission to evacuate two sick passengers. The vessel is currently off the coast of Cape Verde. 5 days before Moscow hosts its victory parade in Red Square, a Ukrainian drone has hit a building in the Russian capital and two more were shot down on the approaches. Austria has expelled three Russian diplomats accusing them of spying. It said they had used an antenna forest installed on the roofs of diplomatic buildings to gather information. Thousands of people in the Philippines have been forced from their homes by the eruption of the country's most active volcano, Mount Mayon. Rudy Giuliani, the former New York mayor, has been taken to hospital in what his spokesman called a critical but stable condition. An airliner landing at Newark Airport in the United States has narrowly escaped disaster after clipping a street light on final approach.
21: Ooh, yes, he's familiar. Don't recognise her. Don't recognise him.
18: You're listening to Crowd Science from the BBC World Service, the show that answers your science questions. I'm Caroline Steele, and I'm doing my best to recognise a series of famous faces.
21: Oh, God. OK. That could be David Attenborough, and I should 100% recognise him. Embarrassed that I'm not sure, because I've seen literally everything he's ever done. But I'm going to say yes. I'm going to say that's David Attenborough. Am I right?
22: It is,
21: Thank
22: yes.
21: Thank God.
18: I'm being tested for face blindness, thanks to a question from this week's listener.
19: Hi, I'm Jeroen. I live in the Netherlands. My question is it normal that remembering faces becomes increasingly difficult as I get older?
18: So how long have you struggled to recognise faces for? Do you think this is something that you've always been not good at and it's got worse, or do you think it's a totally new issue?
19: If I thought it was a totally new issue, I would probably have sent for a neurologist by now. No, I've always had some difficulty, and I had different ways of remembering people, their voices mainly. But the last few years, it's been increasingly bad. Yeah, I had it happen to me at the coffee machine at the office a few weeks ago, and a guy greets me and starts chatting about something. And from context, I knew I'd seen him before. I mean, he was in the office, and it's a small company, and he referred to a conversation we had earlier. And I looked at him and I thought, sorry, mate, I really can't remember your face at all.
0: Did you say to him that you can't remember, or did you try style it out?
19: No, I tried to avoid the issue and quickly grasp what he was on about and which department he was from. But in my mind, I went like, who are you?
0: That's so interesting. I mean, I have such a similar experience. I remember when I was an intern at the BBC, my sort of mentor was a tall woman with short hair called Fee.
19: Yeah.
0: And in the same team, there were actually two tall women with short hair, short blonde hair, called Fee.
19: Yeah.
0: And it's only a team of about 20 people. And then one day, my mentor Fee came up to me and said, oh, I'm so sorry I couldn't come into the office yesterday. I hope the other Fee took good care of you. And I basically had spent the whole day before talking to who I thought was my mentor. And it turns out it was a stand-in Fee, and I didn't notice. I thought they were the same person. And this is after having worked with this person every day for a month. I still didn't notice that it wasn't her on one of the days. So yes, I empathise. I have a similar experience. Is there anything you particularly want us to find out?
19: I'd like to know if this is unique or not. And I'd like to know if somebody has studied enough to tell me what's next. Is this going to get worse? Can I train to overcome this? And if so, how? It's getting to be very annoying. It's a handicap that makes work harder than it should be, I feel.
0: Thank you so much. I'm really glad you asked this question because it means I get to explore my own experience a bit, which I've never done. I've always struggled to recognise faces. And amazingly, I'm not the only crowd science presenter with this experience. I'm joined in the studio by fellow face forgetter, Marnie Chesterton. Hi, Marnie.
1: Hello. I'm so jealous you're doing this.
0: It's been amazing. So how long have you struggled to recognise faces for?
1: It was university when I realised I had a problem.
0: Oh, yeah. Is there a particular moment that sort of crystallised it for you?
1: Just a series of incidents where I made a fool of myself. So I'm really invested in this programme, Urine's Question. You're really invested too.
0: Yes.
1: So what is it? Is this like a sliding scale? I know some people don't recognise their own children, and I'm not that bad.
0: Well, you can quantify it. So I assume you've never done a face blindness test.
1: I did one online.
0: Okay. So I went to visit Sarah Bate. She's a psychologist at Bournemouth University, and we heard from her at the start of the show. She put me through a proper face blindness assessment, which basically consisted of a number of different tests.
1: Interesting. What did they involve?
0: Okay, so first, there was a series of statements about my day-to-day experiences, and I had to say how strongly I agreed or disagreed with the statement.
22: So what we start with is, first of all, just to get you to answer a questionnaire about your everyday experiences with faces. So I just start this up.
0: I feel like I frequently offend people by not recognising who they are. Yes, that happened literally 2 days ago. Somewhat agree. It is easy for me to recognise individuals in situations that require people to wear similar clothes. It is easy... No, similar clothes is worse. Strongly disagree. So then I ranked how frequently I experience different aspects of face blindness.
22: So these are what we've identified to be the core symptoms of face blindness.
0: Interesting. Okay, let's give it a go. I'm unable to identify a familiar person in an unexpected context. Yes, I had an ex-boyfriend who I ran into after having been with him for 6 months and I didn't recognise him. So yes, at the time I didn't realise that wasn't normal and he was like, what the hell?
1: Wow, what a burn.
0: Yes, and it was quite scary, actually.
1: Okay, so this test is testing how bad you are.
0: Yeah, so the first half was questions about my experiences. Then we moved on to the next part of the test.
22: So we've got a famous faces test next. Mm. So in this task, you're going to see 60 faces.
0: Yeah.
22: And your task is to decide whether that person is familiar to you or not. from celebrities in the media.
21: Great.
22: So these are very well-known celebrities.
21: Is this person familiar to you? Nope, never seen her before. I have no idea. No idea. Oh, I tell you what, I think I know who that is, but I'm not confident. So I think this person is familiar to me, and I think he was the president of the United States.
22: That's correct.
21: Yay, I've got one, and it's Bill Clinton. Okay, no idea who that is. I'm semi-convinced these are just random photos you've taken and not actual celebrities. Oh, I can do him as well. That's Boris Johnson.
1: Wow. Congratulations for recognising our Prime Minister of, what, 4 years ago?
21: Yeah, I was semi-pleased with that one. He's quite distinctive looking, isn't he? You won't believe who I didn't recognise, Marnie. So I've asked for a list. I'll give you some top names. I didn't recognise Paul McCartney, Bob Dylan, Colin Firth, Harrison Ford, Tom Hanks, and, you know, many, many others.
1: That's astonishing. I'm pretty sure that I'd get Bob Dylan and Colin Firth and Harrison Ford. I'm not that good on sort of just people, or if I'm shown a face, remembering if I've seen that face before.
21: So, here's the scores on the doors. I don't think anyone's going to be surprised by this.
22: So we started off with the symptom questionnaires. So the first one that you completed, there were 20 questions and you got a score of 66 on that one, which is within the range for face blindness.
21: Interesting. And I scored very high on the second symptoms test too, which is further evidence of my inability to recognise faces.
22: So then we did the famous faces test. You got a score of 23 out of 60 in terms
21: of... That's quite good.
22: It is good. A typical person gets about 80 to 90% correct in that one. So a little bit higher. Yeah, because they are highly familiar people.
21: Your 80 to 90%?
22: Yeah, your average person would be able to look at those faces.
21: So what percentage does that translate to?
22: So you're below 50% there, aren't you, with 23?
1: Yes, you are, Caroline.
21: That's about 40%, 23 out of 60. Initially, I was pleased with that. But then when I heard 80 to 90% is typical,
1: wow,
21: I tanked that. Maybe my worst scoring test of all time.
1: You Tom Hanked that.
22: For me, the major thing is that famous faces test.
21: And I tanked that one.
22: Yeah. I don't think you can get more striking than that, where the faces are supposed to be highly familiar to you.
21: Yeah.
22: So based on the pattern of results that we've seen today, I would suggest that you do fall in the range
21: Woo!
22: For face blindness.
21: Yay!
22: I hope that gives you some comfort.
21: Yeah, I think I'd be more shocked if I didn't. I'd be like, well, then what am I struggling with?
1: So congratulations, you are officially face blind.
21: Thank you. I feel quite good about that diagnosis, actually.
1: So did Sarah also tell you what's going on inside your head that means that you're face blind?
21: Interesting. Okay, so we're coming to that. For now, I just have a score that says my performance is in line with being face blind, which has been great therapy for me. But we're here to answer listener Jeroen's question, which is it normal for recognising faces to get harder as you get older? He thinks he might have struggled with it for a while, but he's noticed it's got sort of dramatically worse with age. So let's start with what face blindness actually is. Here's Sarah again.
22: So face blindness is a neuropsychological condition where people simply don't have the ability to recognise facial identity. So we think there's two basic forms of this condition. For some people, quite rarely, they actually acquire the condition after experiencing some form of brain damage. It might be through an illness such as encephalitis or an infection of the brain or after stroke, for example.
21: You said that's quite rare.
22: That is quite rare. So we don't meet an awful lot of people who experience face blindness through those means. What we do see much more commonly is a large number of people who think they've never had the ability to recognise faces. And we've referred to this as a developmental or even a congenital type of condition. The congenital being because we actually think it can run in families.
21: And what percentage of people are affected by face blindness?
22: We've always, as a research community, sort of stuck to this 2% figure, which is 1 in 50 people.
21: 1 in 50 people. What do you reckon, Marnie?
1: That seems like a lot of people.
21: That's higher than I was expecting too, because for me, you and the producer of this programme, Joe, are the only people that I've met that struggle with recognising faces. But so, I think maybe people don't talk about it that much.
1: Yeah, I've always imagined that most people are just somewhere on this line of not really recognising people, and most people are just winging it.
21: So I asked Sarah, other than working on crowd science, what causes face blindness?
22: So potentially there's a gene there. We don't know that. Those investigations haven't been carried out. But as we do know generally from psychology, it's never as simple as there being a single gene which will be responsible just for face recognition itself. It tends to be a much more complex interaction of genetic and environmental factors. But those familial cases really do support that there must be some sort of genetic influences in some cases.
1: So, Caroline, is there anyone in your family who's also...
21: No. My sister's exceptionally good at recognising faces, or I think she's exceptionally good. Maybe she's average. So, Sarah mentioned something to me about early childhood experiences that's really stuck.
22: In other individuals, sometimes people describe a period of unusual visual experience when they were a child. So we think there's perhaps these special sort of age ranges in development which might be really critical for normal development of face recognition skills. So if a child wasn't given glasses, for example, when they needed them, or perhaps they were born with cataracts, which prevented some or all of their vision.
3: Interesting. So I had a lazy eye, so wore an eye patch for a large chunk of time as a child. So I wonder if that might be related. Potentially.
22: Quite possibly. It's actually quite a common story that I hear from
3: people
22: who have experienced face blindness for most of their lives. So entirely possible that that might be a related factor.
1: That's fascinating.
21: Right? I had no idea these things could be linked. Did you have any early vision issues?
1: Absolutely.
21: Did you?
1: Yes.
21: No way.
1: So I needed glasses, but I didn't find out I needed glasses until I was 15, 16, I was at the back of the chemistry class, and I just assumed, you know, if you're at the back of the class, you can't read the board. And then the person next to me was writing down the things from the board, and I was like, it's a blank board. And they went, maybe you should get your eyes tested.
21: That's so interesting. Okay, so we both had vision difficulties as a child. Wow. Okay. So we know our visual experiences play into it. We know our genes can play into it. But there's even more going on.
22: There's some evidence to suggest there might be some social and emotional factors in development that might also contribute to this. So we know, for example, from autism spectrum conditions where some people might not feel comfortable to make eye contact with others, or they're less likely to be able to do that or want to do that in social situations, that quite a large number of people with those conditions also struggle with face recognition skills. What we do see is they might not be severe as people who have what we might refer to as classical face blindness, which tells us that perhaps there's a separate cause. We also know that some children who are brought up in orphanages or perhaps have had very little social contact with others for various sorts of reasons might not go on to develop normal face recognition skills once they enter adulthood or go out into sort of wider experiences.
21: So for many people like us, face blindness probably begins in childhood, and we have a number of things that can contribute to how likely you are to experience face blindness. Can I test you, Marnie? Can you remember what they are?
1: Fewer social interactions or autism, visual impairment in childhood. I've got a tick on that one.
21: Yeah, me too.
1: Okay. Is anyone looking at what's happening in the brains of people with face blindness?
21: Yes. So I spoke to a neuroscientist about what's going on in our brains when we recognise or don't recognise faces. And that's coming up next. You're listening to Crowd Science from the BBC World Service, the show that uses science to help us see the world around us more clearly. I'm Caroline Steele, and I'm joined by the lovely Marnie Chesterton.
4: Hello.
18: And we're answering a question from listener Jeroen in the Netherlands. He wants to know, is it normal to struggle to recognise faces as we age? So far, we've found that face blindness can begin before you're even born. It's part of the genetic hand you've been dealt.
1: And that early childhood experiences play a big part too.
18: Yes. Now, Jeroen isn't sure when his difficulty recognising faces began. Maybe, like you and me, Marnie, he's always found it a bit challenging, but he has really noticed a big change with age. And Jeroen wants to know if that's normal. So to understand if or how

0: Okay, so what I know about the back of the brain is it's where vision begins, and it's home to something called, is it the occipital lobe or the
1: occipital? Occipital
0: lobe.
1: So that's just under your occipital condyle, which is that, if you feel that lump at the back of your skull, that's where your skull rests at the top of your vertebrae.
0: Under that, you've got the occipital lobe, and that contains the primary visual cortex, which is where sight first gets processed.
2: So when you see a face, the face basically travels in your brain, it starts in the visual cortex, and it then reaches the temporal cortex where semantic information is. So we have a specific circuit that activates just for faces, but not for objects.
1: What she's saying is that there's a brain circuit, and it starts in the primary visual cortex at the back of the brain before signals travel to the temporal cortex.
0: Yes. And the temporal cortex sits behind your temples, and that helps attach semantic meaning, or what something actually is, to what we see.
2: It means that at this point, you do not just recognize a face, but you also know whether the face is familiar, which is this person. You can add a name and all the semantic and biographical information about the person.
0: And then that information travels from the temporal lobes to the prefrontal cortex, which sits behind our foreheads. And that's a bit like the brain's control center. Is that a fair summary for the prefrontal cortex? Would you say brain's control center?
1: Yeah.
0: I've heard brain CEO.
1: Yeah.
2: It is in the prefrontal cortex that we basically represent consciously the face, because most of the sensory processing is not conscious, so we are not aware of it. So in order to consciously perceive a face, also the prefrontal cortex needs to take part in the process.
1: There's something right at the start that goes, oh, this is a face, not just some random shapes. And then that gets kind of extra information tagged onto it as it goes further forward. And then it becomes this fully formed, oh, by the way, this is someone that you should know.
0: Yeah, and for some reason, you know, our circuit isn't the strongest, but it is a serious team effort. There are so many brain regions involved. Here's Zaira again.
2: So in neuroscience now, we pay much more attention to connectivity than to single brain regions, because we have learned that our brain works through networks. There are, of course, specific brain regions that are devoted to specific functions, but our brain tends to work through networks.
0: So I want to know what's going on in face blindness. Like, is it a network issue, or is one of the brain regions not doing their job?
2: These people might have less connectivity between nodes of the face circuit. So maybe the single regions are still working fine, but it's their connectivity that is suffering more, that is working differently.
0: So it could be that the regions of the brain involved in face recognition are just as active as someone who isn't face blind, but the connectivity between the regions isn't working quite the same.
2: Exactly.
0: So, Moni, given that we know which regions of the brain are involved and we know how they're connected, I wondered if there's anything that can be done to help us face blind people.
2: So we can basically entrain the brain to oscillate at a frequency that we want it to oscillate, because we know that this frequency is related to efficient perception.
1: Oscillate, as in what, jiggle the brain around?
0: So brain cells or neurons that make up the facial recognition circuit fire together at a certain synchronized frequency. And Zaira and her team have used a weak electrical current applied through the scalp, so it's not invasive, to encourage these neurons to synchronize.
2: And so there have been successful attempts to improve object recognition, but also face recognition, using this technique.
0: So do you think there's a world in which, you know, people with extreme face blindness might use some of this equipment in the future to make their lives a bit easier?
2: Maybe that can be a future perspective, although we need to be realistic, because sometimes the risk is that people go to these techniques thinking that they are miraculous. The effects we are seeing are just like maybe 2-3 percentage points in a specific task, or, you know, you get faster a few milliseconds.
1: I mean, obviously, I'd take a zapping if it helps, but sorry, listener, Yaron, it sounds like this is...

0: isn't the magic bullet for people with face blindness.
1: Yeah, only a few percentage points increase. And based on Jeroen's experience, it doesn't sound like it's going to get better with age. So this is something I asked Saira about.
2: So there is evidence that aging can cause deficits in face recognition. So we know that aging might cause also deficits in memory. But it seems now that face recognition deficits in aging are not just related to more general memory deficits, but might be specific of a perceptual stage.
0: I mean, we know that aging does affect memory, so it seems logical that it would have an impact on your ability to recall faces too, right?
1: Yes, because you might just remember someone's face less well. But there is something else going on. So the regions of the brain involved in recognizing faces also start changing.
2: The more we age, the more these regions tend to become less selective. So in a sense, it's like if aging is associated with a loss of selectivity in higher sensory regions. So we might all have deficits in face recognition when we age.
1: I don't know if this is a comfort for Jeroen, but he's absolutely not alone. Struggling to recognise faces as you get older is typical, whereas struggling to recognise faces from a younger age, like we do, or perhaps Jeroen did as well, we're not sure, that is much less common. That's about 2%. And our ability to recognise faces gets worse with age because of the regions of the brain that we talked about, so things like our visual cortex, they start losing their sort of specialist face focus.
0: All three of us, Jeroen, Caroline, me, we all need to find other ways to cope.
1: Yeah, and I asked psychologist Sarah, who we heard from earlier, if she has any tips.
3: So we've carried out a number of studies over the years where we've tried to train face recognition. So in the same vein as you might for general brain training that we see on apps where you do hundreds of repetitions of a certain thing, we've tried those sorts of approaches in both adults and children with quite moderate results, really. So we haven't seen any major improvements. What we suspect is what we can do to help people is actually to share what we call more compensatory strategies. So a lot of people will always set a really clear meeting point. So they know absolutely where they're going to be, and they make sure they are the person that arrives there first. So the other person has to find them.
1: That's clever.
3: That is clever.
1: So the things I do to cope is kind of people for me become a thing about them. So for example, if I have a friend who always wears a hat, fantastic, or has particularly long hair or always wears lipstick, they become that person. But the thing is, you're then very vulnerable to their decisions because if they get a haircut or something.
0: And it's 1 in 50, right?
1: Yeah.
0: I think that's quite a lot of people.
1: Yeah.
0: So that's huge comfort.
1: So, Jeroen, thank you so much for getting in touch with Crowdscience. It's been fun sort of indulging ourselves and learning about this, hasn't it, Marnie?
0: Yeah, thank you, Jeroen. Great excuse to to unpick this.
1: And I wish we could give Jeroen and everyone else who suffers from face blindness a cure, but really, the best thing you can do is come up with your own personal coping strategies. I think that's everything. Right, Marnie?
0: Sorry, who are you?
1: And finally, over to Jeroen for the credits.
4: That's it for this episode of Crowd Science from the BBC World Service. The question was from me, Jeroen, in the Netherlands. The show was presented by Caroline Steele and produced by Joe Glanville. If you have a question on any science subject and you want the team to investigate, why not email crowdscience@bbc.co.uk. Goodbye.
5: 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A very good Monday morning to you. I'm Chuck Anzalevich with you on this May 4th, 2026. We're expecting variable cloudiness today with highs in the 70s. Good morning. It's 6 o'clock.
6: Good morning. A U.S. task force is telling stranded ships about a new safe path to get out of the Strait of Hormuz. Iran's military says any ships trying to leave still need to coordinate with them. It's Morning Edition from NPR News. What are the odds that Republicans keep control of the Senate? I'm Michelle Martin.
7: And I'm Leila Faldin. We run down the four races that Democrats are hoping to flip in their favor and where Republicans are looking to pick up seats. Also, a trial begins today deciding whether Meta violated New Mexico's public nuisance law. And the co-creator of Adolescence on his new adaptation of Lord of the Flies. It's Monday, May 4th. On this day in 1891, a Pennsylvania school superintendent launched Bird Day. He suggested children recite bird facts and proverbs. The news is next.
8: Live from NPR News in Washington, I'm Korva Coleman. President Trump says starting today, the U.S. will guide ships that are stranded in the Strait of Hormuz. The Pentagon says the U.S. military will support efforts to restore freedom of navigation for commercial shipping. NPR's Tamara Keith reports this comes as the war with Iran is at a stalemate.
9: Global oil prices are up. The price of regular gasoline in the U.S. is averaging well over $4 a gallon. And the critical Strait of Hormuz has been functionally closed for weeks. Now President Trump says that for humanitarian reasons, to get ships and crews safely out of the area, the U.S. will guide them through the strait. He's calling it Project Freedom. Quote, if in any way this humanitarian process is interfered with, that interference will unfortunately have to be dealt with forcefully. Tamara Keith, NPR News.
8: It's not clear if any ships currently stuck in the Strait of Hormuz have accepted President Trump's offer of guidance. Iranian state media have published remarks from an Iranian military officer. He says that ships passing through the strait must coordinate with Iran. He also warns that any foreign military force that tries to enter the strait will be targeted. Alabama state lawmakers will meet today in special session. They'll start redrawing congressional district maps. This follows the U.S. Supreme Court's decision essentially gutting the Voting Rights Act. From Troy Public Radio, Kyle Gassett reports.
10: Currently, two of the seven congressional representatives from Alabama are Black and are Democrats. They were both elected in 2024 after a Supreme Court decision ruled Alabama had diluted the power of Black residents. Now, with last week's decision, Republicans in the red state see an opportunity to draw maps that will favor them. Kirk D. Carrington marched in Selma on Bloody Sunday in 1965 for changes in the law that became the Voting Rights Act.
11: The things that was in the Voting Rights was for the people that was being suppressed. Now you want to come back and repeat history.
10: Alabama joins other southern states that are moving to redraw maps, possibly in time for the upcoming midterm elections. From NPR News, I'm Kyle Gassett in Montgomery, Alabama.
8: Former New York City Mayor Rudy Giuliani is hospitalized. Bruce Kahnweiser reports a spokesman for Giuliani says the former mayor is in a Florida hospital.
12: Giuliani is in critical but stable condition, according to his spokesman. But why exactly the former mayor is in the hospital is unclear. Also left unsaid is when he entered the hospital and what his prognosis is. Giuliani's 8-year stint as mayor of the largest city in the country was punctuated by the Al-Qaeda terror attack on New York's World Trade Center in 2001.
8: Bruce Kahnweiser reporting. This is NPR. Two drug companies are asking the U.S. Supreme Court to block a lower court's ruling involving the use of the abortion medication mifepristone. The lower court has blocked anyone from mailing the medication to somebody who has received a telemedicine consultation instead of an in-person visit. Most abortions are performed with medication. This is the second week of the federal civil trial brought by billionaire Elon Musk against artificial intelligence company OpenAI and its leader, Sam Altman. Last week, Muntz spent 4 days on the witness stand. From member station KQED, Rachel Miro reports.
13: Musk is suing OpenAI, saying it betrayed its founding mission. Just two of his claims survived to trial, breach of charitable trust and unjust enrichment. But this case is proving to be less about California nonprofit law and more of a legal boxing match between the world's richest man and OpenAI, the company he helped launch. Here's Northwestern law professor Jill Horwitz.
14: When parties have this much money and this much power, they can trample over conventional protections of the public interest.
13: OpenAI is planning to go public later this year, something this lawsuit could complicate, which could potentially benefit Musk's own AI firm, XAI. For NPR News, I'm Rachel Miro.
8: Police in a suburb of Oklahoma City say at least 12 people were shot at a local park last night. Their conditions are not known. Authorities say they don't have any suspects in custody. I'm Corva Coleman, NPR News.
15: 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Other contributors include the estate of Joan B. Kroc, whose bequest serves as an enduring investment in the future of public radio and seeks to help NPR produce programming that meets the highest standards of public service in journalism and cultural expression.

0: Thank you so much for tuning into West Virginia Public Broadcasting this Monday morning. We're expecting variable cloudiness today with high temperatures in the 70s. Tonight, it's going to be partly cloudy with lows in the 50s. Tomorrow, partly cloudy, a bit warmer with highs in the mid-70s to the mid-80s. And then on Wednesday, cloudy and cooler with showers and thunderstorms likely. Highs on Wednesday will be in the upper 50s and 60s. If you have any questions or comments about the programs you hear on West Virginia Public Broadcasting, why not drop us a line? 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Our email address is feedback@wvpublic.org.
1: Louisiana's primary is weeks away. Many ballots are already cast, and the Supreme Court just threw out the state's congressional map. The ruling upends decades of voting protection for minorities, leaving the door open for states to redraw districts, even with elections fast approaching. Redistricting, fair representation, in this year's midterms. That's next time on 1A.
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2: It's Morning Edition from NPR News. I'm Layla Faldin.
3: And I'm Michelle Martin. Good morning. President Trump says the U.S. will guide stranded ships through the Strait of Hormuz starting today. He described this as a mission to free hundreds of ships and their crews who have been stuck in the waterway since the start of the U.S.-Israeli war with Iran. A U.S. task force is asking ships to reroute through Omani waters. In a few minutes, we'll hear from a senior Treasury official who helped design sanctions against Iran about this latest operation and how Iran is weathering the U.S. blockade. Meanwhile, Trump says he's also reviewing a new offer from Iran and has left open the option of war on the table. Here he is talking to reporters on Friday.
4: I mean, do we want to go and just blast the hell out of him and finish him forever, or do we want to try and make a deal? I mean, those are the options.
5: Do you want to go blast the hell out of him?
4: I prefer not. On a human basis, I prefer not, but that's the option.
2: We have NPR senior political correspondent Mara Liasson here to try to make sense of where things stand today with the war. Good morning, Mara.
6: Good morning.
2: Okay, let's start with Sunday's announcement. What more do we know about how the president plans to safely escort ships through the strait?
6: Well, we don't know a whole lot. Donald Trump has described this as a humanitarian mission to help ships that are stuck in the strait and running low on supplies. U.S. Central Command says it will involve guided missile destroyers, more than 100 aircraft, 15,000 service members. But this is not so much an escort service, a military escort, rather than it's to guide them. In other words, to show them where the safe routes are without sea mines. Iran says the whole thing violates the ceasefire.
2: Now, President Trump also said he is reviewing a new offer from Iran. What do we know about that?
6: We don't know much about that either. Donald Trump says he's been briefed on the concept of a deal, but that the Iranians are going to give him the exact wording soon. As we heard earlier, he is saying that the war is officially terminated, but he's not ruling out future military action. The war is at a stalemate. It's been that way for some time. The bombing of Iran did not cause Iran to renege on their nuclear ambitions, and they seem to have attained a new power that they didn't have or didn't use before the war began, and that's control of the Strait of Hormuz. There is a U.S. blockade, but the Revolutionary Guard still controls the waterway, so those are like two different blockades. And unless the strait is opened, gas prices will not go down around the world, but in particular in the United States, where gas continues to be over $4 a gallon.
2: How much is that economic impact weighing on Trump at this point?
6: Well, it is weighing on him politically. The new Washington Post poll shows that his approval rating on the economy is 34%. That's very low. His approval ratings are down across the board. And there are more and more Republicans in Congress that want this war to end.
2: And where do things stand with seeking approval from Congress?
6: Well, Congress is on recess this week. That gives lawmakers a bit of a break. But the War Powers Act gives the president a 60-day deadline to seek congressional approval for military hostilities. That's why the president has told Congress that hostilities have officially been terminated. Hostilities began on February 28th. So what he's doing is trying to give himself another 60 days before he has to seek congressional approval. So he's trying to reset the clock.
2: That's NPR's Mara Liasson. Thank you so much, Mara.
6: You're welcome.
3: Has the U.S. blockade inflicted the kind of economic pain on Iran that the Trump administration envisioned? We're going to ask Miad Maliki. He was a senior official at the U.S. Treasury Department who designed and helped implement sanctions against Iran and its proxies in the past. He is now a senior fellow at the Foundation for Defense of Democracies. That's an organization that has close ties to the U.S. and Israeli national security establishments. For transparency, we want to tell you that over the weekend, White House spokeswoman Olivia Wales confirmed that a former member of the Foundation's lobbying arm has joined the U.S. negotiating team. With that being said, Mr. Maliki, welcome. Thanks so much for joining us.
7: Thanks for having me.
3: So let me just start with a new development. President Trump posted on social media that, as Amara just told us, starting today, the U.S. will guide ships through the Strait of Hormuz. Initial thoughts about that?
7: You know, I think the announcement really matters as a signal to markets, to our allies, and also to Tehran that the U.S. administration intends to reestablish free transit. But this is just a signal. The details of the plan are not really clear yet. And, you know, the key here is the idea, the plan that we're hearing about is that for the U.S. Navy to guide and not escort commercial vessels. I mean, that might change as Iran might resuming attacks against tankers in the Persian Gulf.
3: So let's go to the reason that we called you. It's been a few weeks since the U.S. imposed a blockade on Iran. What's your sense of the evidence of whether it is or isn't working?
7: Sure. I mean, the blockade has imposed severe economic pressure. You know, this is the most significant pressure Iran has faced in its modern history. It cuts off as much as about $435 million a day in trade. That's import and export through seaborne, through Persian Gulf. Inflation, had already exceeded 70% pre-war, and the rial, Iran's currency, has collapsed. Food prices are up dramatically, and I keep hearing that they're increasing every day. Now, on top of that, the important factor here to look at is that the regime has imposed one of the most sweeping internet shutdowns that we've ever seen anywhere in the world, costing tens of millions of dollars a day in additional economic damage. The regime's own numbers are about $35 to $50 million a day. So the fact that they're willing to impose that extra pain on their own population tells you something. I mean, they're more afraid of what their people might do with internet access than they are of the blockade itself. The blackout, I don't think it's a defensive security measure. It's really just a regime admitting that it's that has lost legitimacy with Iranians. So the numbers are very clear. The blockade is working. And here's what you know everyone needs to understand, and I'm sure a lot of you folks who were in the government like me, they know that the Iranian regime operates under pressure in a very unique way. They have a very practiced playbook. Mm-hmm. They drag out negotiations. They make public statements of defiance, use back channels yet to keep negotiations alive in just long enough to buy time and wait for the political winds in Washington to shift, wait for the American public to lose interest, and wait for the new administration to come in and offer something that both sides can call a win. What they've done this time around is they created this situation that the blockade is not really letting them play that game again. Hmm. So they're stuck and they don't have a way out of it.
3: Look, on the other hand, the closure of the strait has trapped oil and fertilizer and a lot of other products in the Persian Gulf, driving up prices worldwide. If Iran continues its blockade, can the U.S. persist as well? Because this is a democracy and, you know, elected officials here are expected to respond to what their constituents are telling them.
7: That's a billion-dollar question. It's I think that's exactly what the Iranian regime is banking on, the pressure here domestically to really put an end to the blockade and give Iranian regime a lifeline. And the reality is that if this is not addressed right now, we're going to have to deal with this again. As mm-hmm. as long as they exist and they have that control over the Strait of Hormuz, we're going to have to deal with this again. And
3: I understand right your now, point, but I'm asking you right now, who has the greater pain tolerance?
7: I think we can still keep going for maybe a couple more weeks or a couple months. But what I can tell you is the Iranian regime is facing really a crisis domestically. They're definitely under way more pressure than any other economies in the world right now.
3: Okay, that is Mehr Maliki. He's a former senior treasury official. He's now a senior fellow at the Foundation for Defense of Democracies. Mr. Maliki, thanks so much for joining us.
7: Thanks for having me.
2: Alabama's legislature meets today in a special session to redraw its congressional maps. This is in response to last week's Supreme Court decision that gutted the Voting Rights Act. Troy Public Radio's Kyle Gassett went to Selma, Alabama, the site of a historic protest that propelled the passage of the Voting Rights Act.
8: In March of 1965, black protesters crossed the Edmund Pettus Bridge in Selma on their way to the state capitol to protest unfair voting laws. On the bridge, they were beaten by Alabama state troopers. The day became known as Bloody Sunday. Today, people from all over the world visit the bridge. Some of them buy t-shirts and books from Columbus Mitchell, who says last week's ruling was a setback.
9: And it's really sad, but Dr. King said the moral arc of the universe is long, but it bends towards justice. But that means we got to help bend it, though. It's not going to bend itself.
8: Otis Dion Culliver is senior pastor of the historic Tabernacle Baptist Church. On Sunday morning, he spoke at length to his congregation about the ruling and preserving the hard-fought gains of the civil rights movement.
10: I think this little obscure, small place that has its own issues has the ability to confront this moment and bring more clarity again to the conscience of our nation.
8: In 2023, the Supreme Court ruled that Alabama's congressional maps violated Section 2 of the Voting Rights Act and diluted the power of black residents, who number more than a quarter of the state's population. The following year, voters in a new district elected Congressman Shamari Figures, who joined Congresswoman Terry Sewell, as Alabama's only two black and Democratic representatives in the U.S. House. Now, minority voting rights groups fear Figures and Sewell could both lose their seats if new maps are drawn. Kirk D. Carrington was one of the original 1965 marchers. He says voters like him across the country should be ready for a fight.
11: It's going to be hard to go back. Matter of fact, we ain't going back. We're not going back.
8: Even though lawmakers are drawing new maps, there is one court order still in place that says Alabama has to wait until 2030. But lawmakers have asked a judge to overrule that order in light of the recent Supreme Court decision. For NPR News, I'm Kyle Gassett in Selma, Alabama.
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12: 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I'm Billy Henry. Please join me for Black Holes, plus a disappearing meteor shower and more, right here on Stardate.
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4: I'm Layla Faldin.
5: And I'm Mae Martinez. William Golding's 1954 novel, Lord of the Flies, depicted a group of boys who are stranded on an island and their descent into savagery. It's been adapted into several films as the boys debate morality, leadership, and civility versus chaos. Now, the novel is getting its first ever TV adaptation out of Netflix.
6: Look, I'm chief, and I want to be a good chief, but things are breaking up, and I don't understand why. We began well. Is it because you're frightened? Is that it?
5: The series was developed and written by Jack Thorne, who also created and wrote the miniseries Adolescence, which is about a 13-year-old boy who's accused of murdering a girl in his school. Jack Thorne joins us now. Jack, are boys wired toward destruction?
7: No, I don't think they are. But I do think that there are interesting things to explore within masculinity as a prism, and that prism fascinates me, and thankfully with Adolescence and Lord of the Flies, I've got to explore one aspect of it. There are many, many other aspects of it to explore too.
5: Jack, I can only speak from my own experiences as a kid, as a boy, when I was a boy a long time ago, but it's like when you put boys together in a space alone, unsupervised, I mean, I'm not saying things devolve into Lord of the Flies, but things can get pretty rough.
7: They can. And I think the interesting thing about what Golding was writing about was he wasn't writing about boys as a gender, because they're constantly talking about what the grown-ups would be doing, how the grown-ups would behave. And that, I think, elevates it and makes it that sort of specific portrait of damage that really fascinates me.
5: Do you think boys, though, maybe more than girls, reflect how society is around them? I mean, is because of maybe the position that boys are put in, maybe differently than girls?
7: Perhaps. I mean, Yellow Jackets was a fascinating study that sort of looked at Lord of the Flies from the other angle and sort of asked what would happen if a group of girls were stranded together. And the response they created, the fiction they created out of that was just as interesting. And watching, my son is 10 years old, so watching him in the playground, it's also interesting that sophistication comes slightly later for boys. When I watch the girls in the playground, they're in groups, they're talking, they're discussing things. When I watch the boys in the playground, they're working out how fast they can run into a concrete post without knocking themselves out. You know, it's so interesting, isn't it?
5: There is a scene early on in episode one of Lord of the Flies. This is where the eventual leader, Ralph, he meets the boy who will become really his friend and his right hand.
6: What do I call you? I don't care what you call me. As long as you don't call me what they used to call me.
8: What was that?
6: Promise you won't laugh.
8: Yes.
6: Peggy.
8: Oh, my. Peggy. Peggy.
6: Ralph.
8: This is a funny name, though.
6: Not that funny.
5: Jack, I knew what was going to happen. I knew when he was going to reveal to Ralph what his name was, what they used to call me. I was screaming at the screen, please don't do it, please don't do it. Because, as I mentioned before, as a former boy myself, I know that to another boy, you don't reveal anything that won't be used against you later. And eventually, Ralph does betray Piggy by saying his name to the whole group.
7: Yeah, it's one of the things I love most about the book, that this Ralph is set up to be the hero. But Ralph also is capable of doing damage to others. And that first betrayal is so crucial to how you see Ralph. And Ralph sort of learns humanity from Piggy.
5: There have been several adaptations of William Golding's book. Why adapt this now for 2026?
7: I think there's something about the vocabulary of television, which is perfect for the telling of this story. TV works in chapters. You know, episodes are chapters of a story. And the thing that we pitched to the estate of Golding's was you follow the story through four different pairs of eyes. Piggy's eyes, then Jack's eyes, then Simon's eyes, then Ralph's eyes. And by seeing it through their eyes, you just get more of a sense of who the boys are.
5: I am 100% Piggy, just not as smart as Piggy is.
7: I would also say I'm 100% Simon, but not as nice or as gentle or as clever as Simon is. So yes, I hear you.
5: Just for the people who don't know, tell us exactly who Simon is.
7: So Simon is sort of the outsider on the island. He's part of the choir. So there's two sort of big groups on the island. The first is Jack's group, which is the choir. And the second is Ralph's group, which is the other kids. But both sides treat him as this sort of other, this other figure, this person that they don't quite understand. And when I was a kid, that was what I felt like. I felt like whatever I said, no one quite understood what I meant. And when I read it as an 11-year-old, it's weird. It was the first time in literature I'd encountered someone that felt like me. And that just did a huge amount to the inside of my brain.
5: Why do you think this story has stuck with people for so long? And really, it doesn't get old. It doesn't get stale.
7: I've read this book a remarkable number of times. And each time I've read it, I've taken something else from it. When I was 11 and I read the book, I hated Jack. I hated him with my whole soul. I knew who he was on the playground. I knew he didn't like me. I knew he made my life bad.
4: You little ones, you're all crybabies. You, especially you. You don't hunt, build or help. You just get worked up about nothing.
7: I read it again in my 20s and I went, Golding's writing this with a little bit more than I was expecting. And then I read it in my 30s and I went, I can see Jack and I care for him. And I think Golding has actually written him with tenderness. It's those books that you can read again and again and again that people talk about endlessly as a result, because it's not one where you go, oh, it's about this, it's that. It's actually a book where there's lots of different ways that you can interpret what Golding did. And I hope in the show too that we don't give easy answers. Rather, we pose delicious questions that lead to those conversations on the couch with your parents or your friends.
5: Jack Thorne adapted Lord of the Flies into a new four-part television series now streaming on Netflix. Jack, thank you very much.
7: Thank you so much for having me on. It means a huge amount. I love NPR.

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7: Live from NPR News in Washington, I'm Dave Mattingly. President Trump is directing the U.S. military to ensure commercial ships have safe passage through the Strait of Hormuz. U.S. Central Command says 15,000 service members, including guided missile destroyers, will be supporting Project Freedom as the Navy continues its blockade of the narrow waterway. Iran is warning the U.S. Navy not to enter the strait. The uncertainty of oil supplies in the Middle East continues to push up gasoline prices in the U.S. AAA says regular is now averaging nearly $4.46 a gallon. An investigation is underway after a United Airlines jet struck a light pole and a tractor trailer on the New Jersey Turnpike yesterday while landing in Newark. As Bruce Kahnweiser reports, nobody was seriously injured.
8: United Flight 169 took off from Venice, Italy, and had an uneventful flight until a few seconds before touching down in New Jersey. The plane struck a streetlight and also hit the cab of a tractor trailer, injuring the driver. None of the 230 passengers and crew members aboard the 767 Boeing jet was hurt. United said the crew has been suspended pending investigations. The Federal Aviation Administration and the National Transportation Safety Board are investigating the incident. A preliminary report is expected within a month. For NPR News, I'm Bruce Kahnweiser.
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3: And this is West Virginia Public Broadcasting News. I'm Chuck Anzalevich. The source and the cause of a small mercury spill in Charleston remains under investigation this morning. But the West Virginia Department of Environmental Protection, the U.S. Environmental Protection Agency, and the city of Charleston have coordinated cleanup efforts throughout the weekend. The DEP was notified Friday afternoon about a 1/3 cup of mercury that had spilled near Charleston's Dixie Street, a few blocks from the Capitol. That can cause a health concern if the vapors are inhaled. According to the DEP, the affected area has been treated with a binding agent that seals the mercury to the road, and then a section of the road is being removed and will be sent for proper disposal. The DEP says based on current conditions, there is no threat to public health. Following an environmental group's litigation, the U.S. Fish and Wildlife Service recently put protections in place along nearly 4,000 miles of river in 17 states, including Kentucky, Tennessee, and West Virginia, for four species of mussels. Derek Opperly with member station WKMS reports.
9: The snuffbox, spectacle case, sheep nose, and rayed bean mussels need clean, flowing rivers to survive. And these new protections, brought about following a 2018 lawsuit from the Center for Biological Diversity, officially designate a critical habitat for those mussels, which have been under the protection of the Endangered Species Act since 2012. This designation prohibits federal agencies and projects requiring federal permits from destroying or adversely modifying the mussels' habitats. A CBD release says that mussels like these endangered species are especially critical for freshwater ecosystems because they naturally filter food, sediment, and pollutants from the waterways. I'm Derek Operley in Murray, Kentucky.
3: That story was produced by the Appalachia Mid-South Newsroom, a collaboration between West Virginia Public Broadcasting, WPLN and WUOT in Tennessee, LPM, WEKU, WKMS, and WKYU in Kentucky, and NPR. And for West Virginia Public Broadcasting News, I'm Chuck Anzalevich. It's 6:34.
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5: It's Morning Edition from NPR News. I'm Michelle Martin.
10: And I'm Leila Faldin. Republicans face a challenging political environment in this year's midterms. A difficult economy, a war in Iran, and a president suffering from low approval ratings.
5: Republicans are clinging to a razor-thin majority in the House, and Democrats still have good odds to take control of the lower chamber. But what about the Senate? Do Democrats actually have a chance at flipping it, too?
10: NPR senior political editor and correspondent Domenico Montanaro has a new analysis out on these races, and he joins me now. Good morning, Domenico.
11: Hey, Leo.
10: Okay, so what about it? Can Democrats take control of the Senate?
11: At the outset of this cycle, I would have said that's highly unlikely a year ago. You know, Republicans have a 3-seat majority, which may not sound like a lot, but considering where the competitive seats that are up are, it's a lot of traditionally Republican turf. But with the national environment continuing to sour for President Trump and with some Democratic recruiting wins, it's become at least a possibility.
10: Okay, so what are some of the states you are watching?
11: Well, for Democrats to pull it off, they actually need a net gain of 4 seats because with Trump in the White House, Vice President J.D. Vance would come in to break ties. Democrats see what they call a core 4 states that can get them there. That includes North Carolina, Maine, Ohio, and Alaska. All of those, except for Maine, are states Trump won in 2024. Democrats are already favored in North Carolina because they got a pretty good recruit there in former Governor Roy Cooper. He's off to a good fundraising start. He's leading in the polls. He's up against Trump's former Republican National Committee Chairman, Michael Whatley.
10: Okay, that's North Carolina. What about Maine, Ohio, and Alaska?
11: Well, Maine has a nearly 30-year incumbent in office, Republican Susan Collins. So this isn't the easiest path for Democrats. The current governor, Janet Mills, was a big recruiting win for Democratic leader Chuck Schumer. She was his preferred candidate, but she dropped out of the race last week because she was way behind in the polls and fundraising to Graham Plattner, who's a progressive upstart. He's an oyster farmer and progressive favorite who's never won an elective office. Democrats do have 2 more strong recruits in Ohio and Alaska. Former Senator Sherrod Brown is back in Ohio. He's running against Republican incumbent John Husted. In Alaska, former Congresswoman Mary Peltola is making it a very local race. Her slogan is Fish, Family, Freedom, but she's running against an incumbent Republican in Dan Sullivan in a state Trump won by 13 points. So pardon the pun here, but it might not be so easy for Democrats to reel this one into the boat.
10: So how do Republicans see things?
11: Well, they acknowledge the difficult environment. They point to the history that parties out of power usually pick up a seat or 2 or 3. They're hoping for an improved economic landscape, certainly for states like Ohio and even Iowa, which have been hit hard by tariffs. Ohio's race, by the way, will be set tomorrow after the primary there. But Republicans maintain that at the end of the day, they will retain control, even if it's narrowly. And they point out that they're on offense in some places, too.
10: Like where?
11: But the top of their list is Michigan. They like their candidate there in Mike Rogers, former congressman, cuts a moderate profile. He came up just short in 2024 against then-Congresswoman Alyssa Slotkin. Now he's competing for an open seat with Democrat Gary Peters out of the race. He's retiring. A win there would throw a serious monkey wrench into Democrats' takeover plans. But, you know, they think that places like Georgia and New Hampshire could also be very close in the end for Republicans. So still a lot to be decided here.
10: Domenico, we've also been hearing that left-leaning voters are not exactly thrilled with the Democratic Party. How is that showing up in the campaigns?
11: Well, polls have shown significant unease with the Democratic Party from the kinds of voters who should be voting for them, especially younger, more progressive voters. This divide, though, is mostly simmering below the surface right now this year because the left is pretty unified in their opposition to Trump and his policies. But this is going to become a major theme to watch in 2028.
10: That's NPR senior political editor and correspondent Domenico Montanaro. Thank you, Domenico.
11: You're welcome.
5: Now to New Mexico, where a federal judge will consider whether Meta will have to change how it operates in the state. The state's attorney general sued the company behind Facebook, Instagram, and WhatsApp in 2023. The suit accused Meta of designing addictive social media products that also fail to protect children from sexual exploitation. For more about this case and its implications, we've called reporter Danielle Prokop. She's with Source New Mexico. That's an affiliate of the nonprofit State's Newsroom. Danielle, good morning. Thanks for joining us.
12: Thanks for having me.
5: So we covered the first phase of this case in March, where a jury ordered Meta to pay the state $375 million for failing to protect young users from child predators. What is this part about?
12: Absolutely. This is a bench trial where a judge rather than a jury is going to determine our outcome. And that's used when the case has a complex or technical issue, such as the case with New Mexico versus Meta. They're all returning to Santa Fe Courthouse later today for this three-week public nuisance trial, where New Mexico is going to argue over the changes that the AG wants to order to make Meta change how Facebook, Instagram, and WhatsApp operate in New Mexico.
5: Can you give us a sense of what the arguments that you expect on each side?
12: Absolutely. So that's going to include the New Mexico Department of Justice's changes, which is going to ask for age verification for New Mexico users, prohibiting this end-to-end encryption for people under 18 in messages, capping the use of the apps to 90 hours per month for younger users, and limiting engagement boosting features like infinite scroll and autoplay, in addition to requiring Meta to detect 99% of all new child sexual abuse material. Now, Meta has argued that they've worked to make the platform safer, that New Mexico has no authority to implement these requested changes, and it could violate free speech on the platforms.
5: So what is at stake for Meta and also for New Mexico, for that matter?
12: Yeah, well, last week, Meta told us that if the judge sides with the New Mexico Department of Justice, they think that it's technically impractical, impossible for any company to meet, and said that they may pull out fully from New Mexico. On the other hand, the New Mexico Department of Justice has said this could change how fundamentally Meta operates for children, and that said that other states could be watching this case to see if their own concerns to Meta if their own concerns for the platform are changed in courts.
5: Oh, interesting. I was going to ask about that. If there are implications for other states who also have these kinds of complaints against Meta. Before we let you go, Danielle, Meta, as you just noted, has threatened to stop operating in New Mexico if it loses. Like, what would that look like?
12: They've said they can pull the plug entirely, right? That there would no longer be a Facebook, an Instagram, and a WhatsApp in New Mexico. You know, the attorney general has called that a PR stunt last week and has said that instead that the company can be working to make these apps safer for children instead of pulling out entirely.
5: And before you go, is the public weighing in at all? Are they being heard in any way? And if so, how?
12: You know, they haven't, you know, we haven't seen much, but what we'll know is we'll find out from a judge, right? What is going to happen here?
5: Okay, that's Danielle Prokop with Source New Mexico. That's an affiliate of the nonprofit State's Newsroom. Danielle, thank you.
12: Thank you.
5: This is NPR News.

0: is Bird Note. While Dara Wilson was working at the Smithsonian's National Zoo in D.C., she introduced visitors to the Amazonia exhibit.
1: You have to talk about every species, all the trees, all the frogs, and all the birds.
0: She would describe the song of a bird she'd never had the chance to see in the wild, the blue-gray tanager.
1: Their song, I think it's very beautiful, but like it's a very raspy song. If it was like tease and tsk tsk in multiple parts too.
0: But when Dara moved to Panama to work at the Smithsonian Tropical Research

0: call because I spent so much time teaching about it. I don't know if I cried, but it was kind of a tearjerker moment.
1: Encountering the blue-gray tanager in its natural habitat inspired Dara to keep learning about birds and to share that knowledge with others, helping people have their own light bulb moments.
0: As an educator, it's

0: 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I'm Connor Guerin.
1: I'm Leila Faldin. If you had a question in the mid-90s, a British butler would try to answer it for you online. 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As P.G. Woodhouse might say, much obliged, Jeeves. It's Morning Edition.
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3: This is Morning Edition from NPR News. I'm Michelle Martin.
1: And I'm Leila Faldil. There's a new proposal to share water from the Colorado River. The river supplies nearly 40 million people from Wyoming to San Diego, and its reservoirs are approaching dangerously low levels. Three states are unveiling this plan after more than two decades of mega drought and more than a year of deadlocked negotiations about the river's future. Alex Hagar covers water for member station KJZZ in Phoenix and joins us now. Alex, good morning.
4: Good morning.
1: So how exactly do these states plan to turn around this crisis, and why are they doing it now?
4: Well, Arizona, California, and Nevada, they are offering to cut back on the amount of water they take from the river. Water levels at the country's two biggest reservoirs, that's Lake Mead and Lake Powell, they have been close to record lows. Lake Powell is less than a quarter full right now and on track to drop even further after a historically dry winter. Seven states have been in talks about a long-term fix for that problem, but they just couldn't agree through months and months of negotiating. And now we're seeing a new proposal from just three of them. I talked about it with J.B. Hamby. He's the top water negotiator for California and helped craft this agreement.
5: This is especially needed right now with how bad this winter has been and the uncertainty of where the system is going to be moving forward.
4: The current rules for managing the river expire later this year, and states are under pressure to agree on some kind of replacement before then to prevent a big legal battle.
1: Okay. Water from the Colorado River flows to big cities like Phoenix and Los Angeles, but also to the huge agriculture industry in the Southwest. So when the states say they're going to take less water, who in those states will be affected?
4: It's not exactly clear how the states would reduce water use. You know, in the past, we have seen them pull off similar cutbacks by paying farmers to pause irrigating crops. You know, big cities can sometimes lean harder on water sources that are not the Colorado River, like groundwater or a different nearby river. Changes like that are easier to tolerate right now because this plan is only designed to last a couple years. Its designers are calling the proposal a bridge. The states that use the Colorado River need to make big, long-lasting reductions to the amount they use going forward.
1: What comes next for the Colorado River and this agreement then?
4: So this plan is not official yet. The federal government would have to sign off before it goes into action. And the other states that use the river, Colorado, Utah, Wyoming, and New Mexico, they take issue with some of the details. Chuck Cullum is with the Upper Colorado River Commission. That's a group that brings together negotiators from those four states.
6: The analysis thus far suggests that the lower basin proposal for the operation of Lake Powell is insufficient and continues a crisis cycle both for Lake Powell and for Lake Mead.
4: However, this plan might be able to keep the river flowing normally enough for long enough to keep the states from launching big lawsuits while negotiations continue.
1: Now these states have been working on a long-term plan for a long time now. What are they trying to change?
4: Climate change and drought means there's less snow in the mountains where the river starts, and there's way less water for everyone downstream. But demand has not gone down to match that. The simple fact is that people and industries in those states will need to use less. And the states need to make big sacrifices and decide who exactly will feel the pain of long-term cuts. After a deadlock in the negotiations about how to do that, there is one thing that might bring states a little closer. There are talks about bringing in a mediator who could help state leaders come up with a long-term plan.
1: That's Alex Hager with member station KJZZ in Phoenix. Alex, thank you.
4: Thanks so much.
1: This morning edition from NPR News, I'm Leila Faldig.
3: And I'm Michelle Martin.
7: Nobody likes paying the taxes there.

lows in the 50s. Tomorrow, partly cloudy with highs in the mid-70s to the mid-80s. And then on Wednesday, it's going to be cloudy and cooler with showers and thunderstorms likely. And highs on Wednesday will be in the upper 50s and 60s.

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0: From Marketplace, I'm Sabri Benishore in New York. GameStop, the gaming company, is trying to buy eBay, the not gaming company, and e-commerce site. GameStop is the smaller of the two, but it says it is down to spend about $56 billion on the acquisition. Marketplace's Nova Sappho has more.
2: GameStop's chairman and CEO Ryan Cohen sent a letter yesterday to eBay's board of directors offering the cash and stock buyout. He plans to take over as CEO of the combined company. Cohen says GameStop has already accumulated about a 5% stake in eBay, but the video game retailer faces challenges because it is the smaller of the two companies with a market value that's about a fourth of eBay's. Cohen says his company would finance the purchase with $9 billion in cash and up to $20 billion in debt from TD Securities. It did not account for the rest of the purchase cost. Cohen told the Wall Street Journal that the tie-up could create a competitor to Amazon. He also told the paper that he would launch a hostile bid if eBay's board rejected a merger. I'm Nova Sappho for Marketplace.
0: Fewer and fewer working Americans are earning a living wage. A new report from Dayforce and the Living Wage Institute found that just over half of full-time workers earn enough to provide for themselves and their families. That's down 5 percentage points compared to 4 years ago. Marketplace's Kaylee Wells reports.
3: What counts as a living wage depends on how much stuff costs. And right now,
4: the costs of housing, food, childcare, and other essentials are elevated. Energy prices have recently spiked, of course.
3: Jason Rollin with Dayforce says, meanwhile, wages have been going up, just not as fast as costs.
4: Job growth has recently slowed and millions of workers haven't seen a meaningful improvement in their financial situation.
3: The report shows familiar demographic gaps. Women are less likely to earn a living wage than men, hourly workers less likely than salaried workers, Black and Latino workers less likely than white and Asian workers. And all of those gaps got wider in 2025.
5: Certain workers are always more vulnerable when the economy drops in any kind of way.
3: Saba Wahid is director of the UCLA Labor Center.
5: When there's an unemployment bump, you often see Black workers to experience it harder first and so on.
3: Wahid says one way to alleviate wage gaps is to elevate the lowest wages. The federal minimum wage, she points out, hasn't increased since 2009. I'm Kaylee Wells for Marketplace.
0: All right, let's do the numbers. Dow, S&P, and NASDAQ futures are all down in the 1 to 4/10% range, with Dow futures down 219 points. The yield on the 10-year Treasury is on its way up. It's at 4.41%.
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1: Tesla, well, specifically Tesla's CEO Elon Musk, has long made big promises about robo-taxis. These are the fully self-driving taxis. At one point, Musk said half the population of the U.S. would have access to them by the end of the last year. In Tesla's earnings call last week, that ambition was whittled down a little bit to just a dozen or so states by the end of this year. And the reality right now is even more modest. You're much more likely to see a robo-taxi from competitor Waymo. Joining us to talk about Tesla's elusive robo-taxi rollout is Kirsten Korosek, transportation editor at TechCrunch. Good morning.
2: Morning.
1: How widespread are Tesla's driverless vehicles right now?
2: Not widespread at all. They are in Austin, and there are a little bit more than a dozen that are considered to be actively in service. And they did just roll out in Dallas and Houston. But those two, you really need to put a little asterisk next to, because as far as I can see on my end, it's incredibly limited. Just a couple of vehicles in both of these cities.
1: What has made the general rollout of driverless taxis slower than some people might have expected or hoped?
2: There's a number of reasons why. There's the technical reasons, right? And then there's the regulatory hoops that all of these companies have had to jump through. And then there's the hard part of just operating these things.
1: What is the biggest technical hurdle still remaining, do you think?
2: When I've talked to engineers, they sort of sum it up as, you know, we've solved 99.999% of quote unquote full self-driving. And it's that very last fraction in which sometimes the vehicle doesn't operate as it should. There's also, I think, just this interesting phenomenon about how, you know, we accept as a society people dying in car crashes, around 45,000 or so a year. But I think that the level of acceptance of a single autonomous vehicle potentially, you know, killing someone or being involved in a fatal car crash or even injuring someone is very, very low. And so the bar is high.
1: How big is the regulatory hurdle facing these companies?
2: It's dependent on the state. So if you're in the state of California and you want to operate a robo-taxi service, you have to go through two agencies and have multiple different permits. You want to do that in Arizona? It's a very different process and much faster. If we get a federal framework, I think that could be very helpful and actually encourage the disbursement of this technology in a more clear way. But right now you see these pockets or heavy hubs of activity.
1: Do you see a future where autonomous vehicles are commonplace and everywhere?
2: I think that in certain cities, it will absolutely be everywhere. But are we going to see robo-taxis in middle America or in smaller towns? I don't think so. Certainly not anytime soon.
1: Kirsten Korosek, transportation editor at TechCrunch. Thank you so much.
2: Thank you.
1: And just last week, Tesla added five more so-called unsupervised robo-taxis to its fleet in Texas. In New York, I'm Sabri Benishore with the Marketplace Morning Report. From APM, American Public Media.

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1: Hi, I'm Matt Jackford. 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
2: 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I'm Chuck Anzalevich. It's great to be with you on this Monday morning, May 4th, 2026. Pretty nice weather across West Virginia today. We're expecting variable cloudiness with high temperatures in the 70s. Partly cloudy tonight with lows in the 50s. Tomorrow, partly cloudy with highs in the mid-70s to the mid-80s. Good morning. It's 1 minute after 7.
3: Live from NPR News in Washington, I'm Korva Coleman. President Trump says the U.S. is going to guide stranded ships through the Strait of Hormuz. The Pentagon says it will offer support from the U.S. military, but there's been no explanation of how this will be done. Iranian state media quoted an Iranian leader today who says ships operating in the Strait of Hormuz must coordinate with Iran. He also says any foreign military operating there will be targeted. NPR's Mara Liasson reports President Trump is now making a new claim about the Iran war.
4: He is saying that the war is officially terminated, but he's not ruling out future military action. The war is at a stalemate. It's been that way for some time. The bombing of Iran did not cause Iran to renege on their nuclear ambitions, and they seem to have attained a new power that they didn't have or didn't use before the war began, and that's control of the Strait of Hormuz. There is a U.S. blockade, but the Revolutionary Guard still controls the waterways.
3: NPR's Mara Liasson reporting. Lawmakers in Alabama will hold a special session today to redraw the state's congressional districts. This follows last week's U.S. Supreme Court decision, essentially gutting the Voting Rights Act. One Democratic House member from Alabama could lose his seat to redistricting. From Alabama Public Radio, Pat Duggins reports.
5: Congressman Shomari Figures is up for re-election this November in Alabama. That is, assuming his district is still there. The U.S. Supreme Court ordered Alabama to create a second black House seat in 2023. Now those same justices say race doesn't matter. Figures has said he doesn't worry about the uncertainty.
6: We got elected to represent a certain part of the state of Alabama in District 2, and that's what we spend our time doing. I worry about things that I can control. I do not stress out about things that I cannot control.
5: Alabama's attorney general wants the U.S. Supreme Court to overturn an earlier injunction that keeps District 2's map in place until 2030. For NPR News, I'm Pat Duggins in Tuscaloosa, Alabama.
3: Election day is now 6 months away, and NPR's Domenico Montanaro reports Democrats are beginning to feel optimistic about their chances of winning control of the U.S. Senate.
7: It was something seen as highly unlikely a year ago. To flip the Senate, Democrats would need a net gain of 4 seats and do it in multiple states President Trump won in 2024. But a souring national environment for Republicans because of tariffs, continued high prices, and an unpopular war in Iran has now put the Senate in reach for Democrats. Several strong Democratic candidate recruits are also providing a boost for the party in places like North Carolina, Ohio, and Alaska, which have all trended red in recent years. Republicans maintain they will retain control, even if narrowly, and they're on offense, too, in states like Michigan, Georgia, and New Hampshire. Domenico Montanaro, NPR News, Washington.
3: You're listening to NPR. The Pentagon says two U.S. service members are missing in Western Africa. They were participating in training exercises in Morocco. Defense Department officials say a large search for them is underway. The big tech company Meta returns to court today in New Mexico. In March, a jury found the company misled consumers about the safety of its platforms for children. Now, New Mexico's attorney general is seeking broader reforms. From member station KUNM in Albuquerque, Taylor Velasquez has more.
8: In the second phase, a bench trial, a judge alone will hear New Mexico's arguments that Meta's platforms, including Facebook and Instagram, amount to a public nuisance. The state is asking for court order changes, like stronger age verification and safer recommendation algorithms. Attorney General Raul Torres says the company has long had the ability to make those changes, but hasn't, framing it as a choice to prioritize profits over safety. Meta, in court filing, says some of the proposed reforms, like verifying users' ages with near total accuracy, aren't feasible and has raised the possibility of pulling its services from the state. For NPR News, I'm Taylor Velasquez in Albuquerque.
3: Three states say they have a new proposal to share water from the Colorado River. This would shore up dangerously low reservoirs while a long-term plan is worked out. The three states are Nevada, California, and Arizona, with Arizona taking the biggest water cut. The water would stay in Lake Mead. That is the biggest reservoir in the U.S. I'm Corva Coleman, NPR News in Washington.
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0: Thank you for tuning into West Virginia Public Broadcasting and making us a part of your Monday morning. We're expecting fair weather through tomorrow. Variable cloudiness today with highs in the 70s. Partly cloudy tonight, lows in the 50s. Tomorrow, partly cloudy and a bit warmer with highs in the mid-70s to the mid-80s. For Wednesday, cloudy and cooler with showers and thunderstorms likely, and highs on Wednesday will only be in the upper 50s and 60s. 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
1: Composer Howard Hanson was in love in 1946, proposed to his sweetheart Margaret, who didn't give an immediate answer. While she considered the offer, Hanson composed this piece and sent it to her. That romantic gesture went over very well, indeed. A musical marriage proposal by Howard Hanson on the next performance today from 8 p.m.
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2: This is Morning Edition from NPR News. I'm Michelle Martin.
3: And I'm Leila Fadel. Good morning. Republicans in several southern states are racing to pass new congressional maps in time for the midterms.
2: They are responding to a recent ruling by the Supreme Court that gutted the Voting Rights Act. In Louisiana, the governor suspended U.S. House races so the legislature can draw a new map. Early voting started there this past weekend. In a few minutes, we'll talk about all this with former Attorney General Eric Holder, who's now heading a redistricting task force for the Democrats. But we're going to begin with the latest details.
3: Aubrey Uhas of member station at WWNO is following the situation in Louisiana, where the Supreme Court case originated, and joins us now. Good morning, Aubrey.
4: Good morning, Leila.
3: So where do things stand right now?
4: Yeah, the day after the Supreme Court threw out Louisiana's congressional map as an unconstitutional racial gerrymander, state officials suspended House races, arguing they had to do it in light of the ruling, though the court didn't tell them to do that. That map had been drawn under court order in 2024 to create a second majority black district out of six. Black residents make up about a third of the state's population. This comes amid an unprecedented redistricting race that President Donald Trump set off in an effort to help the GOP hold the House in the midterms. So when Louisiana's Governor Jeff Landry put the state's U.S. House races on hold, Trump thanked him for doing that. This week, lawmakers are expected to start working to pass a new map that could eliminate one or both of the state's majority black districts.
3: How are voters reacting?
4: Yeah, I was out in New Orleans on Saturday, the first day of early voting, to visit an early voting site. And there were people who honestly weren't sure what to do since the House races are still on the ballot. It was too late to take them off, and officials have said votes cast won't be counted. At the poll I went to, there wasn't any big signage explaining the change, just a sheet of all the races that were supposed to be happening that was up on the wall, and it had been updated in pen. Someone had written canceled next to the House races and crossed them out. So some voters said they cast votes anyway, just in case. I asked Saria Jackson if she felt it was reasonable for the state to suspend races at the last minute.
5: Nowhere near reasonable. They're literally trying to take power from the people.
4: I also spoke with Pete Creasy, and he used language I've been hearing from some older black people in Louisiana. They feel like we're in a new Jim Crow era.
6: Well, the thing is, let's go back to where it was in the 1960s. They're doing the same thing over and over.
4: Creasy said there needs to be another civil rights movement, and that's something several people told me.
3: Have there been any legal challenges to the suspension of these House races?
4: Yes. Voters, voting groups, and candidates have filed multiple lawsuits in state and federal courts. They say the governor doesn't have the right to put things on hold, that it should be up to the legislature. They also argue it was too late since absentee ballots were already sent out and in some cases returned, and that there are, you know, lots of other potential legal problems. Rick Hassan is an expert in election law at UCLA's law school. He's not involved in the cases.
7: The bottom line is this is one of the most complex, tangled web of issues.
3: Aubrey, any idea on how or when this may get untangled?
4: Yeah, some judges have already denied requests to force the House races to happen as scheduled with the old map, and they're expected to start weighing in on some of the larger legal questions as early as this week. Meanwhile, early voting will continue until Election Day on May 16th.
3: Aubrey Uhas is with member station WWNO in New Orleans. Aubrey, thank you for your reporting.
4: You're welcome.
2: Louisiana is just one front in a national fight over voting maps. The National Democratic Redistricting Committee, or NDRC, leads the Democratic Party strategy. Former Attorney General Eric Holder has been the group's chairman since it was launched soon after the 2016 election of Donald Trump, and he's on the line with us now. Good morning.
8: Good morning.
2: So as you just heard, lawmakers in Louisiana are redrawing lines for primary elections that are already underway. Do we know how this will affect how voters' ballots are counted? I mean, as Aubrey just told us, that absentee ballots have already been sent out, and so presumably people have already sent them back.
8: Yeah, I mean, they're in the process of trying to change the electoral system while voters are in the process of voting. The House, they're trying to stop the votes for people who were running for the House, while at the same time, there's a Senate race, there are other races for which their votes will still count. So it's confusion, and it's one of the reasons why we filed suit to say that you can't do that which the governor is trying to do by declaring a so-called emergency. That's inconsistent with what the Supreme Court does on under a thing called the Purcell Doctrine, where you have a change in the electoral methods of doing things, and you, if it's too close to an election, you don't put it into effect until after the election has occurred. So That's what should happen here.
2: I was going to ask, what remedy are you seeking in this lawsuit?
8: Well, to simply, you know, put off that the changes that I suspect are going to have to be made until after this election, put them into effect with regard to the House for the 2028 election, which is consistent, again, with what the Supreme Court has done in many other states.
2: Are you surprised that the same court, I'm just talking about Alabama for a minute, the same court that ordered them to draw a new district in 2023 is now saying that, well, at least in Louisiana case, that these maps are no longer viable or that these maps are unconstitutional. I mean, does that surprise you? It's the same court.
8: Well, you know, it's interesting. I mean, I expected the result that we got in the Calais case, the Louisiana case, but it is inconsistent with what this very same court did 3 years ago when it looked at maps in Alabama. I mean, again, same court, same issue, same justices, and they said at that point that Section 2 of the Voting Rights Act was still viable, still strong, and on that basis ordered Alabama to redraw its district, and it was the Alabama case that led to the redrawing of the lines in Louisiana. So what the court is doing 3 years later, same issue, is inconsistent. So how they got to this inconsistent result is a little baffling.
2: So I mean, I think most people would agree that this decision is expected to lead even to more gerrymandering. Your organization says that Democratic-led states need to keep up with Republican-led efforts, which is what we've seen happen in Virginia and California. Where do you see this going? Is there any way that this cycle ends?
8: Well, this is a race to the bottom, and it's something that is inconsistent with what we've been trying to do with the National Democratic Redistricting Committee. But once Donald Trump told the Republicans in Texas to give him five additional House seats, because he said, as he said, he was entitled to them, we had to make a decision. Are we simply going to do nothing, or are we going to respond to that which they've done? And so we have had to do what we did in California and in Virginia, but we've done it very differently in the sense that we have put it before the people of those states to allow them to decide whether or not they wanted to do this mid-cycle redistricting. And they voted yes in California, voted yes in Virginia, as opposed to what happened in Texas and other places where Republicans have done it, where it was simply imposed upon the voter by Republican legislatures.
2: So what happens now, though? Are there other states or places where you can implement this strategy? I mean, it's getting late.
8: I mean, there are other states that we can look at. We know that the Republicans are certainly looking at other states. They want to do the same thing in Florida that they've done in Texas and that they've done in North Carolina and that they've done in Missouri. And so, you know, we'll look to other states to see if it's possible to respond. We simply want to have a system where the voters are choosing their elected officials as opposed to politicians choosing who their voters are. And that's what the Republicans are trying to do. They have made a determination to try to entrench minority rule by both restricting the vote, by drawing unfair maps, and then removing legal pathways to fight back.
2: So, you know, we've been crunching numbers over the weekend, as you might imagine, and an NPR analysis found that some 15 black-represented congressional districts may be eliminated after the Supreme Court ruling. What's the plan there?
8: Well, as our numbers show, anywhere from 12 to 19 seats in the South, majority-minority opportunity zones are at risk. And so we will try to use all the mechanisms that we can. Turning out the vote, you know, the 14th Amendment still bans racial discrimination in voting. We'll look to state courts. We have filed a lawsuit already against what Louisiana is trying to do in the Louisiana state courts. We'll do whatever it is that we possibly can. But one of the things that I think we really have to focus on is galvanizing people to understand that power still resides in the people of this country, and that if there is a movement against that which the Supreme Court is apparently sanctioning, we can still, I think, come out ahead. It's going to be a rough few years. But I'm actually confident that a galvanized American people, focused American people, can right the system. And then ultimately, it's going to be Congress that's going to have to pass laws to ban partisan and racial gerrymandering. And that ultimately is the solution.
2: Well, you know, more than 60 House seats, by our count, are represented by black members. But by our count, a minority of them are actually majority black districts, only 7. And 18 have districts where a plurality of residents are black. Half of those are in the South. I mean, haven't black candidates shown that they can be competitive in districts that aren't majority-minority? So if that's the case, then why do you and other analysts consider this such an emergency when it comes to black representation?
8: Yeah, we have certainly seen African-American candidates be successful in districts where not majority African-American voters. But the reality, all the numbers that have been crunched by both sides show that, anyway, as I said, from 12 to 20 seats, and those are seats in the South, could be changed by this Supreme Court decision and then by the actions of state officials like Governor Landry in Louisiana. I saw a post by President Trump where he said that we have to go ahead. He says we have to go ahead with what we're doing because 20 seats are at risk. And so, yeah, you can crunch the numbers, but at the end of the day, you put at risk, as a result of this Supreme Court decision, a really substantial number of seats now held by African Americans, and you deny to African Americans in those states the ability for them to express themselves politically.
2: So before I let you go, we only have about 30 seconds left. What about state legislatures? Are state legislative districts also what you're concerned about?
8: Excellent question, because this is not simply something that has an impact on the House of Representatives. It also affects state legislatures. It also affects city councils, county officials. Every level of voting is impacted by this decision by the Supreme Court. So it's not only the United States House of Representatives. It will have impacts in state elections as well.
2: That is the former Attorney General Eric Holder. He's now chairman of the National Democratic Redistricting Committee. Mr. Holder, thanks so much for joining us once again.
8: Thanks for having me.
2: This is NPR News.

0: I'm Tim Franks, host of BBC NewsHour. Coming up today, can President Trump's plan to help ships escape the Iranian blockade work? An audacious bid for eBay. The Palestinian who insists on optimism. And can women's football bring North and South Korea closer?
1: You can hear the BBC NewsHour this morning at 9 here on WVPB.
2: Louisiana's primary is weeks away. Many ballots are already cast, and the Supreme Court just threw out the state's congressional map. The ruling upends decades of voting protection for minorities, leaving the door open for states to redraw districts even with elections fast approaching. Redistricting, fair representation, in this year's midterms. That's next time on 1A.
1: I hope you can tune in for 1A. It's this afternoon at 2 here on WVPB.

0: On the next Fresh Air, Booker Prize-winning novelist Douglas Stewart. Like the main character of his first two novels, Stewart grew up in Glasgow in the 1980s, working class, queer, and with an alcoholic mother. He also went on to have a career in fashion in New York, which plays into his latest novel. 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
3: This is Morning Edition from NPR News. I'm Layla Faldin.
4: And I'm Michelle Martin. Good morning. Losing a home to foreclosure, to a fire, to a flood. It's one of the most traumatic things anyone can experience, especially a home that someone has built over decades. But what if the home is one of thousands destroyed to a conflict far away? Will anyone notice or care? That's a question Fairouz Saad was asking in a heartfelt social media post she sent to friends. Her family is just one of several thousand families whose homes have been destroyed by the Israeli military when it reduced the town of Bint Jebel in southern Lebanon to rubble. Saad is also a former assistant secretary in the Department of Homeland Security. She was born in Michigan to Lebanese parents, and she's with us now. Good morning. Thank you for joining us.
5: Good morning. Thank you so much for having me.
4: Would you tell us about Bint Jebel?
5: It's just this beautiful little quaint village in South Lebanon. And when I would visit it, it was almost like stepping back in time in some ways, right? Where you literally see sheep crossing the road and a town suit, the market.
4: Yeah, market.
5: It's where the family business that had been generational in our family for decades, a meat market, a halal meat market, stood as well. And so it was just this lovely little town.
4: You know, the IDF, the Lebanese army, Hezbollah, they've been vying for control of the area for decades. And so when you would go to visit, how did you experience that? What did that look like up close?
5: You know, as a child visiting, you're not really keen to what's happening in terms of, you know, the geopolitics. And I was experiencing Lebanon in as honest as a way as you possibly can as a child. My parents came here in the 1970s, and they came here specifically escaping, you know, Israeli aggression and the threat of Israeli occupation. And that was before Hezbollah existed.
4: How did you find out that the house had been destroyed?
5: My brother had actually sent us all a message in our family chat, and he let us know that they had been tracking it through satellite images, and that's essentially how they had confirmed it, because my family in the region has been displaced. It felt like a piece of us had just been destroyed. I used to joke with my dad that he has seven children, the six of us, and then that home, you know, and I would joke when he would go back, and he went back so much. It was truly his happy place. I would be like, how's your favorite child?
4: Have you talked to them since? I guess you all found out at the same time on the family chat. Have they been able to accept it?
5: I think everyone's going through the stages of grief in their own way. My mom that day was so sad and so upset and crying. In her words, she said, you know, we're American. We did everything right. We did everything right here. We did everything right there. And what did we do to deserve this? Sometimes it's easy to just only look at the broader picture and think, well, you know, the geopolitics, or it's complicated, and they only target certain people or certain areas or certain homes. there's real humans behind these stories, and we deserve the same humanity that we want all people to have.
4: That's Fairuz Saad. She is a former assistant secretary at the Department of Homeland Security. We've been talking about her ancestral home in Bint Jebel in southern Lebanon, which has been destroyed along with thousands of others in a course of Israeli airstrikes. Fairuz Saad, thanks so much for talking with us.
5: Thank you so much for having me.
4: A humpback whale that was stranded off the coast of Germany is back in his natural habitat. NPR's Rob Schmitz reports from Berlin on the controversial human intervention that got him there.
6: In late March, the 40-foot-long young adult whale, injured from being entangled in a fishing net, became stuck in the shallow waters off Germany's Baltic coast, prompting scientists to try and free it. But then the hapless humpback, which the German media nicknamed Timmy, swam further into the Baltic Sea, a body of water where humpbacks rarely venture, and it got stuck again and again over the course of a month, prompting an intense social media debate in Germany. At one point, police had to investigate threats of violence from social media influencers against scientists who are strategizing what to do about Timmy. One of those scientists, Burkhard Baschek of the German Oceanographic Museum, told NPR at the time that his team thought it might be better to let Timmy die.
7: And if you just look from the pure nature perspective itself, then so whales that sort of get lost in the Baltic Sea and don't get out and die at the end, that's part of the natural process. And so risk emissions per se are interfering with the natural course.
6: But then two German business moguls stepped in. They donated millions of dollars to an effort to coax Timmy into a water-filled barge that was half the length of a football field. Amazingly, the 26,000-pound Timmy swam into the barge last week, and the barge was then towed out of the Baltic Sea around the northern tip of Denmark. On Saturday, Timmy was released into the deep waters of the North Sea. A German broadcaster gushed over Timmy's newfound freedom as cameras captured mist being shot out of the whale's blowhole. Scientist Baschek says Timmy's survival is far from guaranteed. He says the whale is weakened by weeks of immobility and a skin disease from the low salinity of the Baltic Sea. Timmy was last seen more than 40 miles off the coast of Denmark. And if he gets stuck again, the Danish Environment Ministry says it is not planning any more rescue efforts. Rob Schmitz, NPR News, Berlin.
4: Tomorrow on Morning Edition, what does sitting in front of screens all day do to the human body? We'll have some tips for staying healthy in the digital age. 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
3: You can hear All Things Considered this afternoon beginning at 4 o'clock here on West Virginia Public Broadcasting. In the weather forecast for the Mountain State, fair weather through tomorrow. We're expecting variable cloudiness today with highs in the 70s. Partly cloudy tonight with lows in the 50s. Tomorrow, partly cloudy with highs in the mid-70s to the mid-80s. Rain back in the forecast on Wednesday.
4: Live from NPR News in Washington, I'm Dave Mattingly. Iran is warning the U.S. Navy not to enter the Strait of Hormuz. The warning follows President Trump's decision to launch Project Freedom. The president is directing the U.S. military to help guide stranded commercial ships through the narrow waterway, which remains under a U.S. naval blockade. Central Command says 15,000 service members will support the mission, to include guided missile destroyers. The uncertainty of oil supplies in the Middle East continues to push up gasoline prices in the U.S. As NPR's Chandelise Duster reports, AAA says regular is now averaging almost $4.46 a gallon nationwide.
5: That's nearly $1.50 higher than the national average before the war in Iran started. Kevin Book, co-founder of Clearview Energy Partners, told NPR that depending on how long the Strait of Hormuz stays closed, gas prices could rise higher.
6: When inventories are low and you can't get oil out of the ground or out of the strait, you should expect prices to keep rising at least until demand capitulates and starts to contract.
5: President Trump has promised that when the war in Iran ends, that gas prices will, quote, drop like a rock. But experts warn gas prices will remain elevated even after the war ends. Chandelise Duster, NPR News.
4: This is NPR News from Washington. Lawsuits have been filed in response to Louisiana's governor suspending the state's congressional primaries. Governor Jeff Landry, a Republican, did so after the U.S. Supreme Court ruled the state's congressional map is unconstitutional. Aubrey Uhas with member station WWNO reports.
7: Voters, voting groups, and candidates have filed multiple lawsuits in state and federal courts. They say the governor doesn't have the right to put things on hold, that it should be up to the legislature. They also argue it was too late since absentee ballots were already sent out and in some cases returned.
4: Today is May 4th. It's a big day for fans of Star Wars, as NPR's Amy Held reports.
8: May the force be with you.
9: Star Wars is a business force. Movies, merchandise, and more bringing in tens of billions of dollars and inspiring countless memes and tributes. Yeah. It started in 1977 with the words, a long time ago in a galaxy far, far away. And while the technology and storylines have evolved, the heart, good versus evil, remains. In 2010, creator George Lucas told Fresh Air he was inspired by ancient mythology.
10: I used those as the basis for my story and discovered, I think, that beyond a doubt, we have the same psychology that we had 3,000 years ago.
9: And the Empire Lives On, The Mandalorian and Grogu, the 12th live-action film, is set for theatrical release this month. Amy Held, NPR News.
4: I'm Dave Mattingly.
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1: This is Morning Edition from NPR News. I'm Michelle Martin.
2: And I'm Leila Fadel. Spirit Airlines has flown for the last time. The ultra-low-cost carrier ceased operations over the weekend after more than 33 years. So what does that mean for the U.S. airline industry, and what happens to Spirit's former customers? NPR transportation correspondent Joel Rose has been following the story and joins us now. Good morning, Joel.
3: Hey, good morning.
2: Okay, so first of all, what's going to happen to people who had tickets to fly on Spirit?
3: Spirit says the majority of those people who bought a ticket directly from them with a credit or debit card have already been refunded, and 1,500 crew members have been returned to their home bases as of Sunday evening. Of course, those refunds are not going to get you back home if you were stranded when Spirit ceased operations early Saturday morning. Some other airlines are offering special rescue fares, capping their fares for customers who were holding Spirit tickets. Those are only available for a limited time, and the details are going to vary by airline.
2: What's the longer-term impact on the industry likely to be?
3: It could be good for Spirit's competitors. We've already seen one carrier, JetBlue, announce more flights at Spirit's former hub in Fort Lauderdale, Florida. But there is concern that Spirit's demise will lead to higher fares. Spirit was only the ninth largest carrier in the U.S. by seats, though consumer advocates say that low-cost carriers help to keep prices down on any route they fly, because just their very presence in the market forces the bigger airlines to offer more competitive fares. I talked about this with William McGee. He's a senior fellow at the American Economic Liberties Project, which is a left-leaning nonprofit in Washington, D.C.
4: What a lot of people don't understand is you do not have to fly a small carrier in order to benefit from its presence, because they will bring down the big guys' fares.
3: So now that Spirit is not flying anymore, fares may go up on those routes that it flew, and not just for Spirit's customers, but for everyone.
2: So why did Spirit go out of business?
3: It could not overcome this toxic combination of higher fuel costs and deeper problems with its business model. Spirit was a pioneer of the ultra-low-cost business model, where airlines keep their fares way down by stripping away the amenities that travelers had previously taken for granted and then charging extra for them. But then the big legacy carriers created their own versions of those basic economy fares, and Spirit had a hard time competing. I talked about this with Shai Gilad. He's a former airline pilot, now professor of management at Georgetown University.
5: When you're a low-cost carrier, by definition, you're relying on having a cost advantage, and they just don't have that anymore.
3: Spirit tried to merge with a bigger airline, JetBlue, in 2023, but the Department of Justice opposed that merger, and it was blocked in court. Spirit also sought a last-minute bailout from the Trump administration, but no deal materialized.
2: And how much did higher fuel prices contribute to Spirit's demise?
3: The company's CEO says they mattered a lot. CEO Dave Davis talked to the Wall Street Journal after the company ceased operations. Davis said Spirit was trying to emerge from bankruptcy, and he says the company's plan could have worked, but the rising cost of jet fuel forced Spirit to burn through cash faster than expected, and it just ran out of money. The price of jet fuel in the U.S. has surged about 70% since the beginning of the war with Iran. This is a challenge across the industry. Airlines are trying to pass the costs along to their customers in the forms of higher fares and bag fees, but that may not be enough, especially for other low-cost carriers. In that interview with the Wall Street Journal, Spirit's CEO warned that other airlines could also be in jeopardy because of the high price of jet fuel.
2: NPR's Joel Rose. Thank you, Joel.
3: You're welcome.
1: Wildfire experts see the ingredients developing for a bad fire season. More than half of the U.S. faces drought, and the U.S. Forest Service has done less work to prevent fires. NPR's Lauren Sommer reports.
6: Last fall, Matthew Herto faced the hardest day of his career. For 25 years, he studied a forest in California, part of his research as a forest ecologist at the University of New Mexico. It's called the Tea Kettle Experimental Forest because it's protected by the Forest Service for research.
7: There are individual trees that I would go back and visit every year, you know, these big, gorgeous sugar pines and Jeffrey pines.
6: But Herto says the forest was pretty overgrown. It hadn't had a major fire since 1865.
7: So all that dead vegetation like pine needles and small branches and stuff, it just keeps accumulating, and then it's the source of energy for the next fire.
6: Historically, California forests saw a lot more fires, lower intensity fires that cleared out the underbrush. That changed when Native American tribes were forced from their land because fire is a tool they use to manage the ecosystem. In the 1930s, the Forest Service also started putting out every fire it could. All that built-up vegetation can fuel extreme fires, ones that kill trees and spread to communities. So Herto and his colleagues started making a plan to clear it out.
7: We all knew that this is what the forest needed.
6: They planned a prescribed burn, a fire that's set on purpose during the cooler months. But Herto says planning with the Forest Service dragged on. And then, last August, lightning sparked the Garnet Fire. It raced through the Tea Kettle Forest in one day. Herto went back to see the damage afterwards.
7: I broke down and cried five times that day. You know, it was a pretty rough thing to see.
6: The Forest Service did not respond to questions about the prescribed burn. Herto says what happened to Tea Kettle isn't an isolated example. Around the country, far more controlled burning needs to happen.
7: The clock was ticking. We've got relatively limited time to do the work that needs to be done.
6: The Forest Service has long said prescribed burns are a priority. But in 2025, the first year of Trump's current term, the agency reduced vegetation on much less acreage than the year before, almost 1.5 million acres less. That's according to an analysis of agency data by NPR, as well as the nonprofit Grassroots Wildland Firefighters. The biggest decline was in prescribed burning. The Forest Service burned only about half as much acreage in 2025 compared to the two previous years. In a statement, the Forest Service says the drop was due to staff being occupied fighting fires and because conditions weren't right for doing burns in the southeast. But as of last summer, the agency lost more than 5,000 employees, part of the Trump administration's efforts to reduce the size of government. That's concerned Senate Democrats like Ron Wyden of Oregon.
8: These infernos are not your grandfather's fires. They're bigger and they're hotter. And we need to address this critical preparedness gap.
6: He pressed Forest Service Chief Tom Schultz on that in a congressional hearing last year. Schultz responded that the agency had hired firefighters.
9: So in terms of firefighting capacity, we're there. So we've not made any changes to our resource availability this year.
6: But that doesn't necessarily fix the staffing gap. Bobby Scopa is vice president of Grassroots Wildland Firefighters, an advocacy group for federal firefighters. She says vegetation projects require other Forest Service staff to do contracts and permitting.
10: There's a lot of people who help the fire organization get the work done that aren't firefighters. So we knew that there was a lot of disruption in the system. We were hearing about it from our members.
6: When the Forest Service does less prescribed burning, Scopa says, it just sets the stage for even more extreme fires in the future. Lauren Sommer, NPR News.
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3: 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I'm Michelle Martin.
5: And I'm Leila Faldin. People who eat meat are thinking more about the environmental impacts of animal agriculture and the effects on animal welfare. Researchers at a Wisconsin university hope a new augmented reality tool will give people working with livestock a better understanding of the cows they work with. Harvest Public Media's Hope Kerwin took a look at the new tech.
6: Farmers and staff at meat processing plants want to keep cattle's stress levels low. That leads to better meat quality and milk production, and it's seen as the ethical way to care for livestock. But reducing stress requires understanding how cows see the world around them. That's according to Ashlyn Kirk from the Humane Handling Institute at the University of Wisconsin, River Falls.
7: When you are designing facilities for animals, you're trying to imagine how they would experience it, but it really... you don't know unless you see it like they would.
6: It's why the Institute is now using an augmented reality tool to let producers see their facilities through a cow's eyes. I tried it out at the university's meat plant, putting on the black safety helmet. Kirk explains why it has a double-sided camera mounted to the front.
7: So this camera allows you to see essentially 360 degrees around you. Except there will be a blind spot directly behind you, much like cattle have.
6: I tighten the helmet and pull the virtual reality goggles over my eyes. The screen comes to life, and all of a sudden, I've got cattle vision.
8: It's almost like seeing through a tube, like only what's right in front of me is what's in focus.
6: That's because a cow's eyes are on the sides of their head. Much of their extended field of vision is blurry because it's seen through one eye. They also see in shades of blue and yellow, what's called dichromatic vision. A red jacket or safety vest looks brown while wearing the goggles. Next, Kirk opens the door to the outside loading dock.
8: Wow, I cannot see anything at all. It is so bright.
7: So it takes a little bit longer for cattle's eyes to adjust?
6: It takes at least 15 seconds for the goggles to transition to the sunny day outside. All I can see is Kirk against a white sky. There's another lag moving back into the darker building. Agricultural engineer Benito Weise with Computer Output Management, a German software company, came up with the idea for the augmented reality program after years of trying to use pictures to show people how they were miscommunicating with their animals.
9: Often we make mistakes and we don't understand why does he stop here? Why doesn't he go on?
6: In addition to cows, the German company has created augmented reality for other animals as well. Customers across Europe and the company in charge of meat production for McDonald's buy or rent the systems. Ron Gill, livestock extension specialist at Texas A&M University, says consumers are thinking more about the treatment of the animals they're eating.
10: So if we can manage the welfare of the cattle better through using these kind of technologies, I think it's a win for everybody.
6: He says it requires building empathy for livestock and creating systems that make sense for their natural instincts. In Wisconsin, Kirk says the processing plant staff and farmers who have tried out the augmented reality tool leave with new ideas about how to do that.
7: There's a lot of, like, oh, I've been doing this for a long time, but I never realized why it was like this. Like, why cattle stop at a certain part.
6: It might mean installing brighter lights to ease their transition from trailer to barn, or simply changing the color of safety vests to make cattle feel more comfortable around the people handling them. For NPR News, I'm Hope Kerwin in River Falls, Wisconsin.
5: This is NPR News.
2: It's 7:49. This is West Virginia Morning. I'm Chuck Anzalevich. Kentucky hasn't always been, well, the top dog when it comes to the horse racing industry. But in recent years, the state has tried something new that's pushed it into the winning column.
11: We've been breeding and racing thoroughbred horses here for 200 years. But the golden age of horse racing in Kentucky is today.
2: Support for West Virginia Morning is provided by Hope Gas, committed to the growth and development of West Virginia to strengthen the community.

0: one-third of a cup of mercury had spilled near Charleston's Dixie Street, a few blocks away from the Capitol. That can cause a health concern if the vapors are inhaled. According to the DEP, the affected area has been treated with a binding agent that seals the mercury to the road. That section of the road is being removed and will be sent for proper disposal. The DEP says, based on current conditions, there is no threat to public health. Following an environmental group's litigation, the U.S. Fish and Wildlife Service recently put protections into place along nearly 4,000 miles of river in 17 states, including Kentucky, Tennessee, and West Virginia, for four species of mussels. Derek Oberle with member station WKMS reports.
1: The snuffbox, spectacle case, sheep nose, and rayed bean mussels need clean, flowing rivers to survive. And these new protections, brought about following a 2018 lawsuit from the Center for Biological Diversity, officially designate a critical habitat for those mussels, which have been under the protection of the Endangered Species Act since 2012. This designation prohibits federal agencies and projects requiring federal permits from destroying or adversely modifying the mussels' habitats. A CBD release says that mussels like these endangered species are especially critical for freshwater ecosystems because they naturally filter food, sediment, and pollutants from the waterways. I'm Derek Oberle in Murray, Kentucky.
0: That story was produced by the Appalachia Mid-South Newsroom, a collaboration between West Virginia Public Broadcasting, WPLN and WUOT in Tennessee, LPM, WEKU, WKMS, and WKYU in Kentucky, and NPR. 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It's 7:52. We're expecting variable cloudiness today with high temperatures in the 70s, partly cloudy tonight with lows in the 50s, tomorrow partly cloudy with highs in the mid-70s to the mid-80s, and for Wednesday, cloudy and cooler with a chance of showers and thunderstorms. Highs on Wednesday will be in the upper 50s and 60s. 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Tickets and information at wvsymphony.org.

0: this year in an effort to attract more horse racing competitors to the Mountain State. The West Virginia legislature increased the funding cap here to $2 million for certain races, and neighboring states are taking similar action. When Golden Tempo won the Kentucky Derby on Saturday, his owner, trainer, and jockey won an estimated $3.1 million in the winning purse. For the Appalachia Mid-South Newsroom, Justin Hicks reports that a lot of that growth can be attributed to increased gambling on historical horse racing games.
1: You might be surprised to learn that Kentucky wasn't always the destination for horse racing. Tracks who handled the most bets could afford the most prizes, and therefore attract the most serious contenders. So states like California and New York, who had the most people and the most money, had the inside track on horse racing. But in the past decade or so, even while interest in the sport has largely declined, the total amount of purses awarded in Kentucky has more than tripled, from about $70 million to $220 million. So how's that possible? Marshall Graham, economics professor at Rhodes College, and a horse racing fan, by the way, says it boils down to a gambling monopoly.
2: The industry is thriving in Kentucky and surviving in other places solely because of subsidies, right? As a horse owner and someone who loves racing, I think this is great. As an economist, I think this is crazy.
1: Graham says the prime subsidy is something called historical horse racing machines. In Kentucky, only companies with tracks are allowed to operate these games. But what exactly are they? I went to a gaming hall in downtown Louisville to find out. With $40 burning a hole in my pocket, I walked

0: through a windowless concourse that boasts 450 historical horse racing machines. With their flashing displays, to me, they look exactly like slots. There's even an electronic roulette machine that was just installed earlier this year. So I settle in and bet $3 on even.
1: Come on, even number, even number, even number, even number. 35. Great.
0: Travers Manley is with the Kentucky Horse Racing and Gaming Corporation, the state's regulatory agency. He says, don't believe the big red neon sign above my head that says roulette.
2: This is not a ball spinning on the roulette wheel. This is just another entertaining representation of a historical horse race.
0: Somewhere deep inside the guts of this game, he says a horse race from the past is playing out and then is translated into the results of this not roulette roulette wheel. For each bet, a portion goes back into the prize purses for actual, honest-to-God live horse races. Kentucky's gaming agency reported that last fiscal year, people wagered more than $10 billion on these machines, an amount that dwarfs betting on live horse racing. And before long, my $40 was a drop in that ocean of money.
2: The increase in the amount of money coming from the historical horse racing and the purses going up, that has had a major impact.
0: So in a way, in Kentucky, the horse races of the past are subsidizing the races of the present. Now, Chauncey Morris, head of the Kentucky Thoroughbred Association, says even though the amount bet on live horses may look tiny in comparison to the machines, those wagers are still growing in Kentucky, which means tracks still have a reason to invest in live horse racing.
3: If we were to just be sitting back on what we were earning off of historical horse racing, we have not done our job well. We've been breeding and racing thoroughbred horses here for 200 years, but the golden age of horse racing in Kentucky is today.
0: And just weeks ago, Kentucky lawmakers took another step to inject even more money into racing. They legalized fixed odds wagering at tracks, the type of gambling most people are already used to with sports betting. For the Appalachian Mid-South Newsroom, I'm Justin Hicks in Louisville.
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0: 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I'm Chuck Anzalevich. Good morning. It's 8 o'clock.
1: Good morning. A U.S. task force is telling stranded ships about a new safe path to get out of the Strait of Hormuz. Iran's military says any ships trying to leave still need to coordinate with them. It's Morning Edition from NPR News. What are the odds that Republicans keep control of the Senate? I'm Michelle Martin.
2: And I'm Leila Faldin. We run down the four races that Democrats are hoping to flip in their favor and where Republicans are looking to pick up seats. Also, a trial begins today deciding whether Meta violated New Mexico's public nuisance law, and the co-creator of Adolescence on his new adaptation of Lord of the Flies. It's Monday, May 4th. On this day in 1891, a Pennsylvania school superintendent launched Bird Day. He suggested children recite bird facts and proverbs. The news is next.
3: Live from NPR News in Washington, I'm Korva Coleman. The Pentagon is denying Iranian reports that Iran struck a U.S. warship in the Strait of Hormuz. This news comes as President Trump says the U.S. will help guide ships through the strait. The strait is also blockaded by Iran. Pakistan's foreign ministry, meanwhile, says the U.S. has flown 22 crew members of a seized Iranian container ship to Pakistan. NPR's Dia Hadid reports U.S. forces seized the ship in April, citing a violation of the U.S. blockade of the strait.
4: Pakistan's foreign ministry spokesman, Tahir Andrabi, says the 22 crew members will be handed over to Iranian authorities. He says their container will be backloaded to Pakistani waters and returned to its owners. Andrabi says this is being coordinated, quote, in tandem with the support of Iranian-American officials. The U.S. and Iran have both been trying to assert control over the strait, a key shipping route for oil, gas, and fertilizer. Dia Hadid, NPR News.
3: Hamas will be holding leadership elections in the coming weeks. That's according to an official with the militant group who spoke to NPR. Abu Bakr Bashir prepared this report.
5: Hamas will hold a secret vote within the next 10 days to elect a new leader of its political wing. A Hamas official told NPR he spoke on the condition of anonymity because he was not authorized to speak to media. Israel killed the two previous leaders of Hamas during the Gaza war. Naming a new leader is seen as a sign of political recovery for the group. In Gaza, there are more signs of recovery. The court system says it is resuming work for the first time since the beginning of the war. And in one town in Gaza, a new mayor and municipal council are taking over from the previous Hamas-appointed council. It is the first time Hamas is handing over any kind of power since taking control of Gaza nearly 20 years ago. For NPR News, I am Abu Bakr Bashir.
3: In the U.S., Republican-led states are moving very quickly to redraw congressional maps in time for this year's midterm elections. This comes after the U.S. Supreme Court ruling last week gutting the Voting Rights Act. The act was passed to end Jim Crow policies that kept black and brown voters from casting ballots, especially in the South. Dominic Whitehead is with the civil rights group, the NAACP.
6: Not even 24 hours after the Supreme Court decision was made, the governor of Mississippi announced immediately that he would have a special session to begin to redraw lines for Supreme Court seats there. We saw it in Alabama, who started their special sessions. We see it in Tennessee, who started their special session on Tuesday.
3: And Louisiana's governor has suspended U.S. House races in that state so the legislature can draw a new map. That's even though Louisiana voters have already started casting ballots in early voting. This is NPR. Week two of the trial pitting billionaire Elon Musk against OpenAI chief Sam Altman gets underway today. This is in a federal courtroom in Oakland, California. NPR's John Ruwitch has more.
7: Musk sued OpenAI, Altman, and another founder for, in his words, stealing a charity. OpenAI was founded as a nonprofit, but Musk says a for-profit arm set up to attract investment and talent has become the main thing, and he says Altman and others have cashed in. Musk helped found OpenAI, but he said in court last week he had been a fool to put tens of millions of dollars into it in the early days. That's because the other founders, he says, treated it as seed capital. Altman is expected to testify in the coming days. The lawyer representing him and the company say Musk is just bitter. They argue he had no problem with the idea of OpenAI launching a for-profit arm and raising billions of dollars until, that is, it became successful and he started his own competitor, XAI. The trial is expected to run for 3 or 4 weeks. John Ruich, NPR News, San Francisco.
3: Reports from Germany say a stranded humpback whale was released into the North Sea on Saturday. The whale, dubbed Timmy, had been wallowing in shallow German water since March. This was the fifth staged effort to help Timmy swim back into deeper and safer water. Two German millionaires paid for a water-filled barge to take Timmy to deeper water. That was done over the weekend. Whale experts now say that Timmy will need to be observed to see if he regains his health. I'm Corva Coleman, NPR News in Washington.
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We're expecting pretty nice weather through tomorrow. Variable cloudiness today with highs in the 70s. Partly cloudy tonight, lows in the 50s. Tomorrow, partly cloudy with highs in the mid-70s to the mid-80s. And then on Wednesday, cloudy and cooler with showers and thunderstorms likely. And highs on Wednesday will only be in the upper 50s and 60s.

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2: It's Morning Edition from NPR News. I'm Leila Fadel.
3: And I'm Michelle Martin. Good morning. President Trump says the U.S. will guide stranded ships through the Strait of Hormuz starting today. He described this as a mission to free hundreds of ships and their crews who've been stuck in the waterway since the start of the U.S.-Israeli war with Iran. A U.S. task force is asking ships to reroute through Omani waters. In a few minutes, we'll hear from a senior Treasury official who helped design sanctions against Iran about this latest operation and how Iran is weathering the U.S. blockade. Meanwhile, Trump says he's also reviewing a new offer from Iran and has left the option of war on the table. Here he is talking to reporters on Friday.
4: I mean, do we want to go and just blast the hell out of him and finish him forever, or do we want to try and make a deal? I mean, those are the options.
5: Do you want to go blast the hell out of him and
4: prefer not? On a human basis, I'd prefer not, but that's the option.
2: We have NPR senior political correspondent Mara Liasson here to try to make sense of where things stand today with the war. Good morning, Mara.
6: Good morning.
2: Okay, let's start with Sunday's announcement. What more do we know about how the president plans to safely escort ships through the strait?
6: Well, we don't know a whole lot. Donald Trump has described this as a humanitarian mission to help ships that are stuck in the strait and running low on supplies. U.S. Central Command says it will involve guided missile destroyers, more than 100 aircraft, 15,000 service members. But this is not so much an escort service, a military escort, rather than it's to guide them. In other words, to show them where the safe routes are without sea mines. Iran says the whole thing violates the ceasefire.
2: Now, President Trump also said he is reviewing a new offer from Iran. What do we know about that?
6: We don't know much about that either. Donald Trump says he's been briefed on the concept of a deal, but that the Iranians are going to give him the exact wording soon. As we heard earlier, he is saying that the war is officially terminated, but he's not ruling out future military action. The war is at a stalemate. It's been that way for some time. The bombing of Iran did not cause Iran to renege on their nuclear ambitions, and they seem to have attained a new power that they didn't have or didn't use before the war began, and that's control of the Strait of Hormuz. There is a U.S. blockade, but the Revolutionary Guard still controls the waterway, so those are like two different blockades. And unless the strait is opened, gas prices will not go down around the world, but in particular in the United States, where gas continues to be over $4 a gallon.
2: How much is that economic impact weighing on Trump at this point?
6: Well, it is weighing on him politically. The new Washington Post poll shows that his approval rating on the economy is 34%. That's very low. His approval ratings are down across the board. And there are more and more Republicans in Congress that want this war to end.
2: And where do things stand with seeking approval from Congress?
6: Well, Congress is on recess this week. That gives lawmakers a bit of a break. But the War Powers Act gives the president a 60-day deadline to seek congressional approval for military hostilities. That's why the president has told Congress that hostilities have officially been terminated. Hostilities began on February 28th. So what he's doing is trying to give himself another 60 days before he has to seek congressional approval. So he's trying to reset the clock.
2: That's NPR's Mara Liasson. Thank you so much, Mara.
6: You're welcome.
3: Has the U.S. blockade inflicted the kind of economic pain on Iran that the Trump administration envisioned? We're going to ask Miad Maliki. He was a senior official at the U.S. Treasury Department who designed and helped implement sanctions against Iran and its proxies in the past. He is now a senior fellow at the Foundation for Defense of Democracies. That's an organization that has close ties to the U.S. and Israeli national security establishments. For transparency, we want to tell you that over the weekend, White House spokeswoman Olivia Wales confirmed that a former member of the Foundation's lobbying arm has joined the U.S. negotiating team. With that being said, Mr. Maliki, welcome. Thanks so much for joining us.
7: Thanks for having me.
3: So let me just start with a new development. President Trump posted on social media that, as Amara just told us, starting today, the U.S. will guide ships through the Strait of Hormuz. Initial thoughts about that?
7: You know, I think the announcement really matters as a signal to markets, to our allies, and also to Tehran that the U.S. administration intends to reestablish free transit. But this is just a signal. The details of the plan are not really clear yet. And, you know, the key here is the idea, the plan that we're hearing about is that for the U.S. Navy to guide and not escort commercial vessels. Maybe that might change as Iran might resuming attacks against tankers in the Persian Gulf.
3: So let's go to the reason that we called you. It's been a few weeks since the U.S. imposed a blockade on Iran. What's your sense of the evidence of whether it is or isn't working?
7: Sure. I mean, the blockade has imposed severe economic pressure. This is the most significant pressure Iran has faced in its modern history. It cuts off as much as about $435 million a day in trade. That's import and export through seaborne, through Persian Gulf. Inflation, had already exceeded 70% pre-war, and the rial, Iran's currency, has collapsed. Food prices are up dramatically, and I keep hearing that they're increasing every day. Now, on top of that, the important factor here to look at is that the regime has imposed one of the most sweeping internet shutdowns that we've ever seen anywhere in the world, costing tens of millions of dollars a day in additional economic damage. The regime's own numbers are about $35 to $50 million a day. So the fact that they're willing to impose that extra pain on their own population tells you something. I mean, they're more afraid of what their people might do with internet access than they are of the blockade itself. The blackout, I don't think it's a defensive security measure. It's really just a regime admitting that it's lost legitimacy with the Iranians. So the numbers are very clear. The blockade is working. And here's what everyone needs to understand, and I'm sure a lot of people, folks who were in the government like me, they know that the Iranian regime operates under pressure in a very unique way. They have a very practiced playbook. They drag out negotiations. They make public statements of defiance, use back channels yet to keep negotiations alive in just long enough to buy time and wait for the political winds in Washington to shift, wait for the American public to lose interest, and wait for the new administration to come in and offer something that both sides can call a win. What they've done this time around is they created this situation that the blockade is not really letting them play that game again. So they're stuck and they don't have a way out of it.
3: Look, on the other hand, the closure of the strait has trapped oil and fertilizer and a lot of other products in the Persian Gulf, driving up prices worldwide. If Iran continues its blockade, can the U.S. persist as well? Because this is a democracy and, elected officials here are expected to respond to what their constituents are telling them.
7: That's a billion-dollar question. I think that's exactly what the Iranian regime is banking on, the pressure here domestically to really put an end to the blockade and give Iranian regime a lifeline. And the reality is that if this is not addressed right now, we're going to have to deal with this again. As long as they exist and they have that control over the Strait of Hormuz, we're going to have to deal with this again.
3: I understand your point, but I'm asking you right now, who has the greater pain tolerance?
7: I think we can still keep going for maybe a couple more weeks or a couple months. But what I can tell you is the Iranian regime is facing really a crisis domestically. They're definitely under way more pressure than any other economies in the world right now.
3: Okay, that is Mehr Maliki. He's a former senior Treasury official. He's now a senior fellow at the Foundation for Defense of Democracies. Mr. Maliki, thanks so much for joining us.
7: Thanks for having me.
2: Alabama's legislature meets today in a special session to redraw its congressional maps. This is in response to last week's Supreme Court decision that gutted the Voting Rights Act. Troy Public Radio's Kyle Gassett went to Selma, Alabama, the site of a historic protest that propelled the passage of the Voting Rights Act.
8: In March of 1965, black protesters crossed the Edmund Pettus Bridge in Selma on their way to the state capitol to protest unfair voting laws. On the bridge, they were beaten by Alabama state troopers. The day became known as Bloody Sunday. Today, people from all over the world visit the bridge. Some of them buy t-shirts and books from Columbus Mitchell, who says last week's ruling was a setback.
9: And it's really sad, but Dr. King said the moral arc of the universe is long, but it bends towards justice. But that means we got to help bend it, though. It's not going to bend itself.
8: Otis Dion Culliver is senior pastor of the historic Tabernacle Baptist Church. On Sunday morning, he spoke at length to his congregation about the ruling and preserving the hard-fought gains of the civil rights movement.
10: So I think this little obscure, small place that has its own issues has the ability to confront this moment and bring more clarity again to the conscience of our nation.
8: In 2023, the Supreme Court ruled that Alabama's congressional maps violated Section 2 of the Voting Rights Act and diluted the power of black residents, who number more than a quarter of the state's population. The following year, voters in a new district elected Congressman Shamari Figures, who joined Congresswoman Terry Sewell, as Alabama's only two black and Democratic representatives in the U.S. House. Now, minority voting rights groups fear Figures and Sewell could both lose their seats if new maps are drawn. Kirk D. Carrington was one of the original 1965 marchers. He says voters like him across the country should be ready for a fight.
11: It's going to be hard to go back. Matter of fact, we ain't going back. We're not going back.
8: Even though lawmakers are drawing new maps, there is one court order still in place that says Alabama has to wait until 2030. But lawmakers have asked the judge to overrule that order in light of the recent Supreme Court decision. For NPR News, I'm Kyle Gassett in Selma, Alabama.

0: Composer Howard Hanson was in love in 1946, proposed to his sweetheart Margaret, who didn't give an immediate answer. While she considered the offer, Hanson composed this piece and sent it to her. That romantic gesture went over very well, indeed. A musical marriage proposal by Howard Hanson on the next performance today from 8 p.m.
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0: On the next Fresh Air, Booker Prize-winning novelist Douglas Stewart. Like the main character of his first two novels, Stewart grew up in Glasgow in the 1980s, working class, queer, and with an alcoholic mother. He also went on to have a career in fashion in New York, which plays into his latest novel. Join us.
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4: I'm Layla Faldin.
5: And I'm A. Martinez. William Golding's 1954 novel, Lord of the Flies, depicted a group of boys who are stranded on an island and their descent into savagery. It's been adapted into several films as the boys debate morality, leadership, and civility versus chaos. Now, the novel is getting its first ever TV adaptation out of Netflix.
6: Look, I'm chief, and I want to be a good chief, but things are breaking up, and I don't understand why. We began well. Is it because you're frightened? Is that it?
5: The series was developed and written by Jack Thorne, who also created and wrote the miniseries Adolescence, which is about a 13-year-old boy who's accused of murdering a girl in his school. Jack Thorne joins us now. Jack, are boys wired toward destruction?
7: No, I don't think they are. But I do think that there are interesting things to explore within masculinity as a prism, and that prism fascinates me. And thankfully, with Adolescence and Lord of the Flies, I've got to explore one aspect of it. There are many, many other aspects of it to explore too.
5: Jack, I can only speak from my own experiences as a kid, as a boy, when I was a boy a long time ago. But it's like when you put boys together in a space alone, unsupervised. I mean, I'm not saying things devolve into Lord of the Flies, but things can get pretty rough.
7: They can. And I think the interesting thing about what Golding was writing about was he wasn't writing about boys as a gender, because they're constantly talking about what the grown-ups would be doing, how the grown-ups would behave. And that, I think, elevates it and makes it that sort of specific portrait of damage that really fascinates me.
5: Do you think boys, though, maybe more than girls, reflect how society is around them? I mean, is because of maybe the position that boys are put in, maybe differently than girls?
7: Perhaps. I mean, Yellow Jackets was a fascinating study that sort of looked at Lord of the Flies from the other angle and sort of asked what would happen if a group of girls were stranded together. And the response they created, the fiction they created out of that was just as interesting. And watching, my son is 10 years old, so watching him in the playground, it's also interesting that sophistication comes slightly later for boys. When I watch the girls in the playground, they're in groups, they're talking, they're discussing things. When I watch the boys in the playground, they're working out how fast they can run into a concrete post without knocking themselves out. You know, it's so interesting, isn't it?
5: There is a scene early on in episode one of Lord of the Flies. This is where the eventual leader, Ralph, he meets the boy who will become really his friend and his right hand.
6: What do I call you? I don't care what you call me. As long as you don't call me what they used to call me. What was that? Promise you won't laugh. Yes. Piggy.
8: Oh, my.
6: Piggy? Piggy. Ralph, you say
8: this is a funny name, though.
6: Not that funny.
5: Jack, I knew what was going to happen. I knew when he was going to reveal to Ralph what his name was, what they used to call me, I was screaming at the screen, please don't do it, please don't do it. Because, as I mentioned before, as a former boy myself, I know that to another boy, you don't reveal anything that won't be used against you later. And eventually, Ralph does betray Piggy by saying his name to the whole group.
7: Yeah, it's one of the things I love most about the book, that this Ralph is set up to be the hero. But Ralph also is capable of doing damage to others. And that first betrayal is so crucial to how you see Ralph. And Ralph sort of learns humanity from Piggy.
5: There have been several adaptations of William Golding's book. Why adapt this now for 2026?
7: I think there's something about the vocabulary of television, which is perfect for the telling of this story. TV works in chapters. You know, episodes are chapters of a story. And the thing that we pitched to the estate of Golding's was you follow the story through four different pairs of eyes. Piggy's eyes, then Jack's eyes, then Simon's eyes, then Ralph's eyes. And by seeing it through their eyes, you just get more of a sense of who the boys are.
5: I am 100% Piggy, just not as smart as Piggy is.
7: I would also say I'm 100% Simon, but not as nice or as gentle or as clever as Simon is. So yes, I hear you.
5: Just for the people who don't know, tell us exactly who Simon is.
7: So Simon is sort of the outsider on the island. He's part of the choir. So there's two sort of big groups on the island. The first is Jack's group, which is the choir. And the second is Ralph's group, which is the other kids. But both sides treat him as this sort of other, this other figure, this person that they don't quite understand. And when I was a kid, that was what I felt like. I felt like whatever I said, no one quite understood what I meant. And when I read it as an 11-year-old, it's weird. It was the first time in literature I'd encountered someone that felt like me. And that just did a huge amount to the inside of my brain.
5: Why do you think this story has stuck with people for so long? And really, it doesn't get old. It doesn't get stale.
7: I've read this book a remarkable number of times. And each time I've read it, I've taken something else from it. When I was 11 and I read the book, I hated Jack. I hated him with my whole soul. I knew who he was on the playground. I knew he didn't like me. I knew he made my life bad.
4: You little ones, you're all crybabies. You, especially you. You don't hunt, build or help. You just get worked up about nothing.
7: I read it again in my 20s and I went, Golding's writing this with a little bit more than I was expecting. And then I read it in my 30s and I went, I can see Jack and I care for him. And I think Golding has actually written him with tenderness. It's those books that you can read again and again and again that people talk about endlessly as a result, because it's not one where you go, oh, it's about this, it's that. It's actually a book where there's lots of different ways that you can interpret what Golding did. And I hope in the show too that we don't give easy answers, rather we pose delicious questions that lead to those conversations on the couch with your parents or your friends.
5: Jack Thorne adapted Lord of the Flies into a new four-part television series now streaming on Netflix. Jack, thank you very much.
7: Thank you so much for having me on. It means a huge amount. I love NPR.

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5: Live from NPR News in Washington, I'm Dave Mattingly. U.S. Central Command is denying Iran's claim that Revolutionary Guard forces have hit an American Navy ship with two missiles in the Strait of Hormuz. CENTCOM does say U.S. Navy-guided missile destroyers are now operating in the Arabian Gulf after having transited the strait in support of Project Freedom. The effort was announced by President Trump to help guide stranded commercial ships through the narrow waterway. AAA says regular gasoline in the U.S. now averages almost $4.46 a gallon. It's gone up 34 cents in the last week. There's new research from AAA on how extreme heat and cold affect electric vehicles. Here's NPR's Camila Domonoske.
6: Researchers at AAA put vehicles in a climate-controlled room. It can go up to 95 degrees Fahrenheit or down to 20. Inside, a car is chained in place on top of giant steel rollers. It's like a treadmill for a car.
7: So basically, you can drive the vehicle, but it's tied down, so, you know, it can't go anywhere.
6: Megan McKernan runs this research center. When the engine revs, those steel rollers spin. AAA found EVs saw range go down in warm weather by more than 8% and in cold weather by nearly 40%. Hybrids also had a surprisingly big hit to efficiency in the cold.
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3: It's 8:31. I'm Chuck Anzalovich for West Virginia Public Broadcasting News. The source and the cause of a small mercury spill in Charleston remain under investigation this morning, but the West Virginia Department of Environmental Protection, the U.S. Environmental Protection Agency, and the city of Charleston have coordinated cleanup efforts throughout the weekend. The DEP was notified Friday afternoon that about a one-third cup of mercury had spilled near Charleston's Dixie Street, a few blocks from the Capitol. That can cause a health concern if the vapors are inhaled. According to the DEP, the affected area has been treated with a binding agent that seals the mercury to the road. A section of the road is being removed and will be sent for proper disposal. The DEP says based on current conditions, there is no threat to public health. Following an environmental group's litigation, the U.S. Fish and Wildlife Service recently put protections in place at nearly 4,000 miles of river in 17 states, including Kentucky, Tennessee, and West Virginia, for four species of mussels. Derek Operly of member station WKMS reports.
8: The snuffbox, spectacle case, sheep nose, and rayed bean mussels need clean, flowing rivers to survive. And these new protections, brought about following a 2018 lawsuit from the Center for Biological Diversity, officially designate a critical habitat for those mussels, which have been under the protection of the Endangered Species Act since 2012. This designation prohibits federal agencies and projects requiring federal permits from destroying or adversely modifying the mussels' habitats. A CBD release says that mussels like these endangered species are especially critical for freshwater ecosystems because they naturally filter food, sediment, and pollutants from the waterways. I'm Derek Operly in Murray, Kentucky.
3: That story was produced by the Appalachia Mid-South Newsroom, a collaboration between West Virginia Public Broadcasting, WPLN and WUOT in Tennessee, LPM, WEKU, WKMS, and WKYU in Kentucky, and NPR. We're expecting variable cloudiness today with highs in the 70s, partly cloudy tonight with lows in the 50s, tomorrow partly cloudy with highs in the mid-70s to the mid-80s.
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9: It's Morning Edition from NPR News. I'm Michelle Martin.
10: And I'm Leila Faldin. Republicans face a challenging political environment in this year's midterms. A difficult economy, a war in Iran, and a president suffering from low approval ratings.
9: Republicans are clinging to a razor-thin majority in the House, and Democrats still have good odds to take control of the lower chamber. But what about the Senate? Do Democrats actually have a chance at flipping it, too?
10: NPR senior political editor and correspondent Domenico Montanaro has a new analysis out on these races, and he joins me now. Good morning, Domenico.
11: Hey, Leo.
10: Okay, so what about it? Can Democrats take control of the Senate?
11: At the outset of this cycle, I would have said that's highly unlikely a year ago. You know, Republicans have a 3-seat majority, which may not sound like a lot, but considering where the competitive seats that are up are, it's a lot of traditionally Republican turf. But with the national environment continuing to sour for President Trump and with some Democratic recruiting wins, it's become at least a possibility.
10: Okay, so what are some of the states you are watching?
11: Well, for Democrats to pull it off, they actually need a net gain of 4 seats because with Trump in the White House, Vice President J.D. Vance would come in to break ties. Democrats see what they call a core 4 states that can get them there. That includes North Carolina, Maine, Ohio, and Alaska. All of those, except for Maine, are states Trump won in 2024. Democrats are already favored in North Carolina because they got a pretty good recruit there in former Governor Roy Cooper. He's off to a good fundraising start. He's leading in the polls. He's up against Trump's former Republican National Committee Chairman, Michael Whatley.
10: Okay, that's North Carolina. What about Maine, Ohio, and Alaska?
11: Well, Maine has a nearly 30-year incumbent in office, Republican Susan Collins. So this isn't the easiest path for Democrats. The current governor, Janet Mills, was a big recruiting win for Democratic leader Chuck Schumer. She was his preferred candidate, but she dropped out of the race last week because she was way behind in the polls and fundraising to Graham Plattner, who's a progressive upstart. He's an oyster farmer and progressive favorite who's never won an elective office. Democrats do have 2 more strong recruits in Ohio and Alaska. Former Senator Sherrod Brown is back in Ohio. He's running against Republican incumbent John Husted. In Alaska, former Congresswoman Mary Peltola is making it a very local race. Her slogan is Fish, Family, Freedom, but she's running against an incumbent Republican in Dan Sullivan in a state Trump won by 13 points. So pardon the pun here, but it might not be so easy for Democrats to reel this one into the boat.
10: So how do Republicans see things?
11: Well, they acknowledge the difficult environment. They point to the history that parties out of power usually pick up a seat or 2 or 3. They're hoping for an improved economic landscape, certainly for states like Ohio and even Iowa, which have been hit hard by tariffs. Ohio's race, by the way, will be set tomorrow after the primary there. But Republicans maintain that at the end of the day, they will retain control, even if it's narrowly. And they point out that they're on offense in some places, too.
10: Like where?
11: But the top of their list is Michigan. They like their candidate there in Mike Rogers, former congressman, cuts a moderate profile. He came up just short in 2024 against then-Congresswoman Alyssa Slotkin. Now he's competing for an open seat with Democrat Gary Peters out of the race. He's retiring. A win there would throw a serious monkey wrench into Democrats' takeover plans. But, you know, they think that places like Georgia and New Hampshire could also be very close in the end for Republicans. So still a lot to be decided here.
10: Domenico, we've also been hearing that left-leaning voters are not exactly thrilled with the Democratic Party. How is that showing up in the campaigns?
11: Well, polls have shown significant unease with the Democratic Party from the kinds of voters who should be voting for them, especially younger, more progressive voters. This divide, though, is mostly simmering below the surface right now this year because the left is pretty unified in their opposition to Trump and his policies. But this is going to become a major theme to watch in 2028.
10: That's NPR senior political editor and correspondent Domenico Montanaro. Thank you, Domenico.
11: You're welcome.
9: Now to New Mexico, where a federal judge will consider whether Meta will have to change how it operates in the state. The state's attorney general sued the company behind Facebook, Instagram, and WhatsApp in 2023. The suit accused Meta of designing addictive social media products that also fail to protect children from sexual exploitation. For more about this case and its implications, we've called reporter Danielle Prokop. She's with Source New Mexico. That's an affiliate of the nonprofit State's Newsroom. Danielle, good morning. Thanks for joining us.
12: Thanks for having me.
9: So we covered the first phase of this case in March, where a jury ordered Meta to pay the state $375 million for failing to protect young users from child predators. What is this part about?
12: Absolutely. This is a bench trial where a judge rather than a jury is going to determine our outcome. And that's used when the case has a complex or technical issue, such as the case with New Mexico versus Meta. They're all returning to Santa Fe Courthouse later today for this 3-week public nuisance trial, where New Mexico is going to argue over the changes that the AG wants to order to make Meta change how Facebook, Instagram, and WhatsApp operate in New Mexico.
9: Can you just give us a sense of what the arguments that you expect on each side?
12: Absolutely. So that's going to include the New Mexico Department of Justice's changes, which is going to ask for age verification for New Mexico users, prohibiting this end-to-end encryption for people under 18 in messages, capping the use of the apps to 90 hours per month for younger users, and limiting engagement boosting features like infinite scroll and autoplay, in addition to requiring Meta to detect 99% of all new child sexual abuse material. Now, Meta has argued that they've worked to make the platform safer, that New Mexico has no authority to implement these requested changes, and it could violate free speech on the platforms.
9: So what is at stake for Meta and also for New Mexico, for that matter?
12: Yeah, well, last week, Meta told us that if the judge sides with the New Mexico Department of Justice, they think that it's technically impractical, impossible for any company to meet, and said that they may pull out fully from New Mexico. On the other hand, the New Mexico Department of Justice has said this could change how fundamentally Meta operates for children, and that said that other states could be watching this case to see if their own concerns to Meta, if their own concerns with the platform are changed in courts.
9: Oh, interesting. I was going to ask about that, if there are implications for other states who also have these kinds of complaints. Meta, as you just noted, has threatened to stop operating in New Mexico if it loses. Like, what would that look like?
12: They've said they can pull the plug entirely, right? That there would no longer be a Facebook, an Instagram, and a WhatsApp in New Mexico. You know, the attorney general has called that a PR stunt last week and has said that instead that the company can be working to make these apps safer for children instead of pulling out entirely.
9: And before you go, is the public weighing in at all? Are they being heard in any way? And if so, how?
12: You know, we didn't really see any public demonstrations outside of the trial on this case. And so we're not really anticipating that at this time.
9: Okay, that's Danielle Prokop with Source New Mexico. That's an affiliate of the nonprofit State's Newsroom. Danielle, thank you.
12: Thank you.

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1: Stardate May 4th. Comet Halley's loss is Earth's gain. As the comet orbits the sun, it sheds a bit of ice and dirt from its surface. That debris spreads out along the comet's path. Earth passes close to that path twice a year. Some of the solid particles ram into our planet, adding a minuscule amount to Earth's mass. For sky watchers, the intersection creates two meteor showers as the comet dust vaporizes in the atmosphere. And one of them is underway now, the Eta Aquarius. The shower's peak lasts for several nights, centered around tomorrow night. At its best, the shower can produce a few dozen meteors per hour. Halley is a chunk of rock and ice about 7 miles in diameter. On average, it orbits the sun once every 76 years, although that period varies by a few years. It's been recorded in Earth's night sky for more than 2,000 years. Edmund Halley linked some of those appearances in 1705, demonstrating that a comet can return to view multiple times. Halley also predicted the comet's next appearance in 1758. When it showed up at the time he forecast, the comet was named in Halley's honor. Over the centuries, the comet's orbit moves away from Earth a bit. Today, we're several million miles from that path. As the orbit shifts away, we pick up less and less of the comet dust. That makes the meteor showers less impressive. So over time, the Eta Aquarius will slowly die out. You can find out how to subscribe to our daily program at stardate.org. I'm Billy Henry.
2: Good morning, I'm Layla Faldin. If you had a question in the mid-90s, a British butler would try to answer it for you online. Ask Jeeves was one of the search engines of the early web, and after nearly 30 years, it has officially shut down. You could ask full questions the way you would to a real person. This was decades before millions of people turned to chatbots with questions like that. As P.G. Woodhouse might say, much obliged, Jeeves. It's Morning Edition.
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4: 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I'm Michelle Martin.
2: And I'm Layla Faldin. There's a new proposal to share water from the Colorado River. The river supplies nearly 40 million people from Wyoming to San Diego, and its reservoirs are approaching dangerously low levels. Three states are unveiling this plan after more than two decades of mega drought and more than a year of deadlocked negotiations about the river's future. Alex Hager covers water for member station KJZZ in Phoenix and joins us now. Alex, good morning.
5: Good morning.
2: So how exactly do these states plan to turn around this crisis, and why are they doing it now?
5: Well, Arizona, California, and Nevada, they are offering to cut back on the amount of water they take from the river. Water levels at the country's two biggest reservoirs, that's Lake Mead and Lake Powell, they have been close to record lows. Lake Powell is less than a quarter full right now and on track to drop even further after a historically dry winter. Seven states have been in talks about a long-term fix for that problem, but they just couldn't agree through months and months of negotiating. And now we're seeing a new proposal from just three of them. I talked about it with J.B. Hamby. He's the top water negotiator for California and helped craft this agreement.
6: This is especially needed right now with how bad this winter has been and the uncertainty of where the system is going to be moving forward.
5: The current rules for managing the river expire later this year, and states are under pressure to agree on some kind of replacement before then to prevent a big legal battle.
2: Water from the Colorado River flows to big cities like Phoenix and Los Angeles, but also to the huge agriculture industry in the Southwest. So when the states say they're going to take less water, who in those states will be affected?
5: It's not exactly clear how the states would reduce water use. You know, in the past, we have seen them pull off similar cutbacks by paying farmers to pause irrigating crops. You know, big cities can sometimes lean harder on water sources that are not the Colorado River, like groundwater or a different nearby river. Changes like that are easier to tolerate right now because this plan is only designed to last a couple years. Its designers are calling the proposal a bridge. The states that use the Colorado River need to make big, long-lasting reductions to the amount they use going forward.
2: What comes next for the Colorado River and this agreement then?
5: So this plan is not official yet. The federal government would have to sign off before it goes into action. And the other states that use the river, Colorado, Utah, Wyoming, and New Mexico, they take issue with some of the details. Chuck Cullum is with the Upper Colorado River Commission. That's a group that brings together negotiators from those four states.
7: The analysis thus far suggests that the lower basin proposal for the operation of Lake Powell is insufficient and continues a crisis cycle both for Lake Powell and for Lake Mead.
5: However, this plan might be able to keep the river flowing normally enough for long enough to keep the states from launching big lawsuits while negotiations continue.
2: Now, these states have been working on a long-term plan for a long time now. What are they trying to change?
5: Climate change and drought means there's less snow in the mountains where the river starts, and there's way less water for everyone downstream. But demand has not gone down to match that. The simple fact is that people and industries in those states will need to use less. And the states need to make big sacrifices and decide who exactly will feel the pain of long-term cuts. After a deadlock in the negotiations about how to do that, there is one thing that might bring states a little closer. There are talks about bringing in a mediator who can help state leaders come up with a long-term plan.
2: That's Alex Hager with member station KJZZ in Phoenix. Alex, thank you.
5: Thanks so much.
2: This is Morning Edition from NPR News. I'm Leila Faldin.
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0: From Marketplace, I'm Sabri Benishour in New York. Spirit Airlines says it's almost completed customer refunds after going out of business over the weekend. The airline's demise was both expected and unexpected. It's been struggling for years. It was in its second bankruptcy. But up until Friday, President Trump was talking about finding a way to bail Spirit out. So what happened? Marketplace's Nova Sappho has that.
2: The U.S. government reportedly offered a $500 million rescue to Spirit Airlines, but it came with big strings attached, as much as a 90% stake in the company and priority in getting paid back. Transportation Secretary Sean Duffy over the weekend said current holders of the airline's debt balked.
3: In the end, this was a creditor issue. Again, they have the final say of whether they want to do a deal with the government.
2: Those creditors preferred liquidation to sell Spirit's assets instead of continuing to contend with jet fuel bills that unexpectedly skyrocketed because of the disruptions from the Iran war. Other budget airlines have also reached out to the Trump administration for financial assistance. I'm Nova Sappho for Marketplace.
0: Fewer and fewer working Americans are earning a living wage. A new report from Dayforce and the Living Wage Institute found that just over half of full-time workers earn enough to provide for themselves and their families. That's down 5 percentage points compared to 4 years ago. Marketplace's Kaylee Wells has more.
4: What counts as a living wage depends on how much stuff costs. And right now,
5: the costs of housing, food, childcare, and other essentials are elevated. Energy prices have recently spiked, of course.
4: Jason Rollin with Dayforce says, meanwhile, wages have been going up, just not as fast as costs.
5: Job growth has recently slowed and millions of workers haven't seen a meaningful improvement in their financial situation.
4: The report shows familiar demographic gaps. Women are less likely to earn a living wage than men, hourly workers less likely than salaried workers, Black and Latino workers less likely than white and Asian workers. And all of those gaps got wider in 2025.
6: Certain workers are always more vulnerable when the economy drops in any kind of way.
4: Saba Wahid is director of the UCLA Labor Center.
6: When there's an unemployment bump, you often see Black workers to experience it harder first and so on.
4: Wahid says one way to alleviate wage gaps is to elevate the lowest wages. The federal minimum wage, she points out, hasn't increased since 2009. I'm Kaylee Wells for Marketplace.
0: All right, let's do the numbers. Dow futures are down 135 points. That is 0.3%. S&P 500 futures are down 0.1%. NASDAQ futures up 0.1%.
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0: Tesla, specifically Tesla's CEO Elon Musk, has long made big promises about robo-taxis. These are fully self-driving taxis. At one point, Musk said half the population of the U.S. would have access to them by the end of last year. In Tesla's earnings call last week, that ambition was whittled down to a dozen or so states by the end of this year. And the reality right now is even more modest. You're much more likely to see a robo-taxi from competitor Waymo. Joining us to talk about Tesla's elusive robo-taxi rollout is Kirsten Korosek, transportation editor at TechCrunch. Good morning.
7: Morning.
0: How widespread are Tesla's driverless vehicles right now?
7: Not widespread at all. They are in Austin, and there are a little bit more than a dozen that are considered to be actively in service.

0: And they did just roll out in Dallas and Houston, but those two you really need to put a little asterisk next to, because as far as I can see on my end, it's incredibly limited, just a couple of vehicles in both of these cities.
1: What has made the general rollout of driverless taxis slower than some people might have expected or hoped?
0: There's a number of reasons why. There's the technical reasons, right? And then there's the regulatory hoops that all of these companies have had to jump through. And then there's the hard part of just operating these things.
1: What is the biggest technical hurdle still remaining, do you think?
0: When I've talked to engineers, they sort of sum it up as, we've solved 99.999% of quote unquote full self-driving. And it's that very last fraction in which sometimes the vehicle doesn't operate as it should. There's also, I think, just this interesting phenomenon about how, we accept as a society people dying in car crashes, around 45,000 or so a year. But I think that the level of acceptance of a single autonomous vehicle potentially, killing someone or being involved in a fatal car crash or even injuring someone is very, very low. And so the bar is high.
1: How big is the regulatory hurdle facing these companies?
0: It's dependent on the state. So if you're in the state of California and you want to operate a robotaxi service, you have to go through two agencies and have multiple different permits. You want to do that in Arizona, it's a very different process and much faster. If we get a federal framework, I think that could be very helpful and actually encourage the disbursement of this technology in a more clear way. But right now, you see these pockets or heavy hubs of activity.
1: Do you see a future where autonomous vehicles are commonplace and everywhere?
0: I think that in certain cities, it will absolutely be everywhere. But are we going to see robotaxis in middle America or in smaller towns? I don't think so. Certainly not anytime soon.
1: Kirsten Korosek, transportation editor at TechCrunch. Thank you so much.
0: Thank you.
1: And just last week, Tesla added five more so-called unsupervised robotaxis to its fleet in Texas. In New York, I'm Sabri Benishour with the Marketplace Morning Report. 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
2: 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For the rest of today, variable cloudiness with high temperatures in the 70s. Tonight, partly cloudy, lows in the 50s. Tomorrow, partly cloudy and a bit warmer with highs in the mid-70s to the mid-80s. Showers and thunderstorms likely on Wednesday. I'm Chuck Anzalevich. Probably be back with you tomorrow morning. Have a great day. It's 9 o'clock.
3: Welcome to NewsHour. It's live from the BBC World Service in London. I'm Tim Franks. The US military says it's helped two US flagged ships transit the Strait of Hormuz, but a huge number of vessels remain stranded.
4: When I was in a boat right by the ships, it was also pretty dense. All the ships were laying there. It was like an anthill of ships.
3: So can Donald Trump deliver on his promise to break the Iranian blockade? Also, the leaders of Europe and Canada stress a new unified approach to security amid strained relations with the US.
5: We have to actively take on the world as it is, not as we wish it to be. We know nostalgia is not a strategy, but we don't think that we're destined to submit to a more transactional, insular, and brutal world.
3: The multi-billion dollar bid on eBay and the Palestinian activist who says he refuses to be anything other than optimistic. After the news.
6: BBC News with Govinda Gill. The US military says its warships have helped two US-flagged vessels transit the Strait of Hormuz, breaking an Iranian blockade. It's denied Iranian reports that one warship had been forced to turn back. Iranian officials had earlier said warning shots had been fired at a US warship. US Central Command said two destroyers were now in the Gulf to assist an operation to secure passage announced by President Trump. Here's our Global Affairs reporter, Sebastian Usher.
7: After a period in which the US and Iran have been stuck in diplomatic deadlock, the latest incidents in and around the Strait of Hormuz are a reminder of just how close the war is to being reignited. President Trump now seems intent on breaking the Iranian blockade of the Strait of Hormuz using US military power. The closure has been Tehran's most significant means of putting pressure on the US through squeezing the global economy. President Trump's decision to deploy warships and aircraft to free up ships stuck in the area already appears to have been put into action. Iran also seems to have made good on its threat to try to stop this.
6: European leaders gathered in Armenia have stressed the need for a coordinated approach to security in response to global turmoil and strained relations with Washington. More details from James Waterhouse, who is in the Armenian capital, Yerevan.
8: Today is an attempted show of unity in the face of the economic ripples caused by the conflict in Iran, Russia's ongoing aggression, as well as America's increasing indifference to security in Europe. The French President, Emmanuel Macron, called the continent's over-reliance on US military force the elephant in the room, as the bloc seeks what it calls long-term strategic independence. The head of NATO, Mark Rutte, has said he has heard Donald Trump's frustrations after he announced the withdrawal of 5,000 US troops and long-range missiles from Central Europe.
6: The health authorities in Cape Verde have refused to allow a cruise ship with a suspected deadly hantavirus outbreak to dock, saying they must protect the local population. The Dutch operator of the vessel, the MV Hondius, had been seeking permission to evacuate two sick passengers. Three other passengers have died. Oceanwide Expedition says it's still dealing with a serious medical situation on the ship, which has sailed from Argentina to Cape Verde. Pumzafalani reports from Johannesburg.
9: A British cruise ship passenger remains in intensive care in a hospital here in Johannesburg after contracting hantavirus, a rodent-borne disease, during a cruise in the Atlantic Ocean. The cruise ship MV Honduras is anchored off the coast of Cape Verde as officials conduct an investigation into the outbreak. There were at least 150 tourists on board when the ship left Argentina last month.
6: BBC News. 5 days before Moscow hosts its Victory Day parade in Red Square, a Ukrainian drone has hit a building in the Russian capital and two more were shot down. The city's mayor said no one was hurt in the overnight attack. Here's Steve Rosenberg.
10: This is by no means the first time that a drone has penetrated air defences in Moscow and hit a residential building. But coming just days before the annual Victory Day parade on Red Square, the incident adds to a sense of nervousness in the Russian capital. The Kremlin announced last week that the big parade that marks the defeat of Nazi Germany will be scaled back this year due to what it called the terrorist threat from Ukraine. On May the 9th, for the first time in nearly two decades, there will be no columns of military hardware crossing Red Square.
6: Nigeria's government says it's initiated plans for the voluntary repatriation of Nigerian citizens from South Africa following a wave of anti-immigration protests there. The foreign ministry in Abuja said around 130 of its citizens had so far registered for a new government scheme to help Nigerians return home. South Africa has seen a wave of rallies with protesters accusing undocumented immigrants of putting pressure on jobs, security and public services. Spanish police say they've made what's believed to be the country's biggest ever seizure of cocaine from a ship in waters close to the Canary Islands. The haul, estimated to be between 35 and 40 tonnes, was found packed in the hold of the vessel. The family behind the South Korean corporate giant Samsung have completed payment of the country's largest ever inheritance tax bill following the death of the company chairman in 2020. Lee Kun-hee's $24 billion fortune had racked up an $8 billion bill, with South Korea's inheritance tax rate among the world's highest. BBC News.
2: Hello and welcome to NewsHour. It's coming to you live from the BBC World Service studios in central London. I'm Tim Franks.
3: We're beginning, as we often do, with a question. What is going on? And in particular, what is going on in the Strait of Hormuz, that critical waterway where transit has been dramatically reduced as a result of the US-Iran conflict? The reason it's a particular question today is because of President Trump's announcement that as of mid-morning Middle East time, in other words, a few hours ago, the US would begin freeing the merchant ships that have been trapped by Iran's blockade. I say freeing. What Mr. Trump and his regional commanders indicated wasn't a full military escort, but they would somehow guide those stranded vessels. Iranian Central Command issued a swift riposte. Passage through the strait, they said, had to be coordinated with them, no one else. The US military has since said that its warships have helped two US-flagged vessels transit. Anja Strønen is a reporter for the Norwegian broadcaster NRK. She's been out in the Strait of Hormuz in the last couple of days. What's her understanding of what's going on?
4: From what I see in all the news bulletin here, it's really, really tense now. What really happened, nobody really knows. Should they believe Iranian authorities or should they believe the U.S., who said that nothing has happened, that they are actually going to help the ships get through the Strait of Hormuz. We don't know. But when I was in a boat right by the ships in the Strait of Hormuz on Friday, it was also pretty dense. It was quiet. All the ships were laying there. We could see police from Oman patrolling between the ships. And we could also see a military boat, a big military vessel from Oman patrolling in the evening. I talked to some of the people, not on board, but the people around. I couldn't do any interviews. They are not really, really fond of journalists, but we could talk with people. And they say that every day there were small boats setting out from Oman with food, with water to supply the ships. But the whole day we were there, we couldn't see anything like that going on. They were just laying there, all the ships. It was like an anthill of ships.
3: Gosh, what an image that is. I mean, that huge collection of ships then just to the west of the Strait of Hormuz,
4: yes,
3: who are stuck there. I mean, as you say, it seems as if supplies or resupplies, some of them are getting through to the ship. So it's not as if the crew necessarily are sort of going hungry. But we are talking about, I mean, a huge amount of cargo and tens of thousands of sailors who are stuck there.
4: Yeah, and what I heard is that some of the big ships, they have a deal so that they can get food and water. But around half of the ships don't have this deal. So it's pretty dramatic. There is 20,000 sailors out there. And if at least half of them need help, and the war has been going on now for over 60 days, it's really, really critical. And what I hear is that shipping companies, they are not recommending that a vessel sail, because remember that at Izmir, the Strait of Hormuz is only 30 kilometers wide. So military experts now say to be able to help ship out there, it's going to be almost impossible. The shipping companies, I mean, they're also kind of lost now. Who are they supposed to believe in? Believe in Trump, who says, we are going to help you, or Iran, who says, well, if the Americans come and help here with their ships, we are going to attack. And that might be what just happened.
3: Anja Strønen, a reporter with the Norwegian broadcaster NRK. She was speaking to me from Dubai. Doesn't sound then as if there's been a huge change in the logjam so far today. And from the crew stuck in the Strait of Hormuz that we at the BBC have managed to speak to, they're not sounding very confident that Donald Trump's announcement is enough to reassure them that they will now be able to have safe passage. Tom Sharp is a former long-serving commander in the British Navy. He's also had extensive experience of transiting the Strait of Hormuz. Tom, very good to speak to you again here on NewsHour. I guess part of the confusion is over what exactly the US military, through its commander-in-chief, is offering these ships stuck in the Strait of Hormuz.
11: Yeah, I think that's a very fair question. I would start by saying nothing today has changed. There's still a blockade. There's still two blockades sort of sitting awkwardly alongside each other. Still Iran threatening violence against ships ships that try and break their blockade, and that hasn't changed. That's been in place since the 1st of March when they started this. There's still the US saying that they will interdict any ships involved in Iranian ports, and that's been in place for the last 10 days or so, with threats of violence both ways. So the reality, in reality, very little has changed. So we're finding here that warm words and positive discussions about shipping lanes don't actually reopen the straits.
12: And yet, I mean, if it is indeed the case that the US military have managed, with their warships, have managed to escort two US flagged vessels out of that narrow strip, or through the narrow strip that is the Strait of Hormuz, I suppose they could claim, well, look, you know, we've shown that it works, and now it's up to everybody else to escort their flagged vessels.
11: Yeah, I think there's a really interesting nuance in there, and I've thought that the five US flagships in the Gulf, I'm surprised it's taken this long to hoik them out. Frankly, I think a sort of smash and grab job where you go in mob-handed with unsustainable levels of air cover, but impressive nonetheless, and get those five ships out. I thought that's been an option all along. It now looks like two of them happened last night. But getting two ships out under heavy air cover and opening the strait are so far apart in reality that it's almost irrelevant. But the nuance is you get all five out and the US can go, well, and can claim victory. So we've opened it. Now the rest of it, that's up to you who need those ships. Off you go.
12: And what about this idea that, I mean, although it is a narrow strait, as I don't need to tell you because you know it well, were the ships to transit south, so into Omani territorial waters, that they might be more protected there? Is that a realistic option, do you think?
11: No, that's entirely false. In fact, the Omani islands down there offer some protection to very small Iranian fast attack craft, and we've seen movements there. No, that distance would have to be 200 miles for it to make any difference. The 21 nautical miles we're talking about here practically makes no difference. And besides, their ballistic missile and drone threat, you know, that's hundreds of nautical miles. Some of them are inland on the Iranian side. So in reality, shifting the lane, and I think there are four different lanes now, you know, various organizations are calling for, it doesn't make any difference. What we still need Iran to say, we will not attack ships, for this to fundamentally change.
12: And so just briefly, Tom, the strategic imperative, which is that Iran has found a huge amount of leverage here, I mean, that doesn't sound as if it's changing anytime soon.
11: No, it doesn't. And does the US blockade and the other actions they're doing apply sufficient pain to change that metric? That's the theory. So far, it's not working.
12: Tom Sharp, former Royal Navy commander, thank you very much indeed for joining us. Well, with no sign of an end to the war that Iran is having with the US and Israel, it may be on hold for the time being, but opponents of the Iranian regime are coming under growing pressure. Human rights groups have accused the government of carrying out widespread arrests, tortures and executions with the help of trusted sources inside Iran. The BBC has been able to speak with people opposed to the regime who say they're living in ever deeper fear for their safety. We're not using their real names or voices. Our correspondent Fergal Keane has this report.
13: There's no escaping the simple fact. The regime has survived. Its physical and psychological presence is everywhere. From the giant posters of assassinated leaders to the watchful staring eyes of the intelligence services. On the streets, a kind of surface normality has returned. People are shopping, taking their children to the park. But for many, like this young couple, hope is giving way to despair. In order to protect their identities, the conversation between Diaco and Sana is spoken by actors.
14: Things will change. It's already changed.
15: Changed? It's fallen into the hands of the Revolutionary Guards. The country is a mess. At the beginning, I did not want the war to happen. Through the middle of the war, as long as they were targeting key figures, I was genuinely overjoyed with every one of their deaths. But the thing is, so many of their people are still standing. What I had imagined did not come true. Everything got worse, and we are left with the Islamic Republic. I am gutted that they won the war. I consider the Islamic Republic my enemy.
13: The regime is still killing its internal enemies. 21 political prisoners have been hanged since the war started. That's the highest number in such a short space of time in 30 years. Thousands of others are in detention with repeated, credible reports of torture.
15: This was one of the arrested January protesters.
13: Susan, not her real name, is a lawyer working for the detained and is confronted with a paradox. She wants peace, but fears that an end to the conflict will free the regime to mount an ever more punishing crackdown.
15: Before the war, harsh treatment was reserved for those who were lead protesters, those who had Molotov cocktails, or those who were armed. But during the war, that harshness has intensified significantly. I want the war to end. Still, though, I think that if the war does end, the regime will probably take out its rage from this war on the prisoners. We're living on borrowed time. I genuinely don't think much about the future.
13: The Islamic Republic gives all the appearance of confidence that it is winning in the face of American confusion about how to end the war. Armin is an independent journalist who's also fearful about what might happen next as the regime feels emboldened to persecute anyone it wants to call an enemy.
16: I personally lie awake wondering what the future holds, and that uncertainty brings with it a terrible anxiety. Before, we might be accused of a political offence, but in the current wartime conditions, if we report on the war, we could be accused of espionage. Before, we were trying to understand how many people had been harmed or what impact the protests would ultimately have. But now, it's different. Now we're focused on staying alive, ourselves and our families.
13: There are continuing rituals for those killed by the state, acts of remembrance, but also reminders of the cost of dissent. This is part of a mourning ceremony for a young man killed during anti-regime protests. Family and friends are crowded together, as close as they can get, to a large framed photograph of the deceased, a man in his 30s. As the world wonders if talks to end the war will resume, the regime remains master of life and death.
12: And that was Fergal Keane reporting on what we know is happening inside Iran. We've got a live page up on the latest events, particularly in the Strait of Hormuz. Do head to our website, bbc.com/news, if you want more updates.
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12: You're with NewsHour. It's live from the BBC, and a BBC Eye investigation has uncovered a global scam exploiting dog lovers online. An undercover team found that animals in Mityana, a small town in Uganda, are being used to solicit donations while suffering neglect and, in some cases, abuse. The investigation revealed that instead of the money going towards the dogs, much of it has gone towards funding the scammers' luxurious lifestyles. Niasha Michel from the World Service has this report.
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20: But behind some of these posts lies a darker reality. After reviewing hundreds of fundraising pages for dog shelters and talking to online animal activists, the BBC found one town, Mityana in Uganda, to be at the center of the global scam. Mityana police said they have previously investigated animal cruelty at dog shelters and made arrests. Locals the team spoke to are aware of the scammers but fear challenging them. Ashraf is an animal lover who looks after chickens in his garden and cares for goats which graze around Mitiana.
0: To others, especially young people, dogs are seen as a source of money. Some people are afraid to speak out about the scammers because they could use their wealth and power to retaliate. They have fear.
20: To understand how the scams work, BBC Africa Eye sent an undercover team posing as aspiring content creators. They were introduced to a shelter owner known as Charles, who has been very active online. For a small fee, Charles allowed them to film dogs kept in cramped and sanitary cages. He openly described how to deceive supporters.
1: You tell the white people that you're being evicted and the landlord has given you 1 month notice to leave. They will then start a GoFundMe fundraising campaign for you to build land. And once you receive the GoFundMe money, use it to buy a car or build a house.
20: He also claimed that some scammers fake treatments and have maimed dogs.
1: You pretend to the donor that you're treating the dog and you show the medicine. But in reality, you have only injected it in the fur. When they run out of content, some people started intentionally cutting the dogs and asked for money.
20: One dog, known as Russet, became a symbol of the crisis. His injuries appeared across multiple fundraising accounts. Charles admitted to the BBC undercover reporter that he had at one point owned Russet. We contacted him for comment. When shown images of Russet, he said he did not recognize the dog. He acknowledged that content creators paid to film at his shelter, but he denied injuring dogs. Fighting Back is an international network of volunteers called We Won't Be Scammed, led by British activist Nicola Baird, herself a former donor. They expose scam operations, but their methods have caused controversy with the online animal welfare community.
5: So we work with our partners in Uganda who work undercover. Some of them pretend to be scammers. Some of them literally just hide out to watch the shelters. And when the scammers are away, we will then just take the dogs.
20: So what's Nicola's response to criticism of stealing the dogs and to those who say it fuels the problem?
23: The dogs that we steal are the ones that are the most severely abused. I don't feel bad about stealing a dog that's being abused by a scammer.
20: Russet was eventually taken away to a veterinary clinic run by Dr. Isa Lutebemberwa.
24: I'd made an assessment. The chances of this being an accident are low. Why? Because if you look at these bones, all of them were broken almost in the same positions.
20: He was operated on, but a few days after surgery, Russet died.
24: He had a bright life ahead of him, because I mean, he even had a person who was willing to foster him. These dogs which have no one to speak for them, the voiceless animals out there, they need someone who can advocate for them.
12: And that report from Niasha Michelle, you can listen to the full story on the documentary For the Love of Dogs on the BBC World Service. Now, you may remember the US retailer GameStop from a few years ago when it became the unlikely focus of a battle between amateur investors on the online platform Reddit and some mighty hedge funds. Those hedge funds were betting heavily against the company, which was loss-making at the time. The amateur investors rallied together and bought stock and drove the share price up a long, long way. Well, spin forward 5 years and the now profit-making but still relatively small GameStop has just launched an unsolicited and, you have to say, very ambitious $55 billion offer to take over the much bigger online sales platform eBay. Cecilia D'Anastasio is the video game reporter at Bloomberg. Cecilia, welcome to NewsHour. How is this going to work in GameStop's view, given how much smaller they are?
25: You're right. GameStop is a lot smaller than eBay. GameStop's market cap is $12 billion. eBay's is about $46 billion. And while GameStop says it has $9 billion in cash, analysts are, as you said, describing this deal as very ambitious. Chief Executive Officer Ryan Cohen was interviewed this morning on CNBC and asked many times about how the deal would go through and dodged questions. So there's not a lot of transparency around what his vision would be. But what he did say very confidently about eBay is that if I was running the business, it would make a lot more money.
12: Right. OK, well, that's one thing to say. But the other thing, I suppose, is yes. I mean, whether they can actually borrow the money in order to finance this bid. What is the plan, though? I mean, assuming that they can get the money together, I mean, what does he suggest that there is a sort of a natural tie up between eBay, which is online, and GameStop, which obviously has these brick and mortar retail establishments?
25: Ryan Cohen did suggest that. This, you know, in his letter that he posted publicly with his offer for eBay, he said he secured a highly confident letter from TD Bank to provide $20 billion in debt financing. When it comes to how to combine the businesses, GameStop has struggled in recent years as gamers have increasingly purchased their video games in digital marketplaces like Steam or in the Xbox store. GameStop has pivoted many times to different businesses. It's tried esports. It's actually tried e-commerce, which is something that Ryan Cohen is very familiar with from his background as the co-founder of pet website Chewy. You know, GameStop has performed a lot better than many people had expected, considering the fact that it shrunk its footprint at, you know, strip malls and malls where the business used to have a very strong presence. But at the same time, you know, Cohen is still very focused on e-commerce and thinks eBay is a way that, you know, they could expand their presence there and even potentially compete with Amazon.
12: Well, I mean, I did read this, that he sort of has dreams of taking on the behemoth that is Amazon. I mean, you know, I'm not saying anybody shouldn't do anything other than dream big, but I mean, he's living in fantasy land, isn't he?
25: It's hard to say. Ryan Cohen definitely is a dreamer. And at the same time, you know, a lot of retail traders love his approach to business. He's very irreverent. He's somebody who has his own vision for how American business should work. And he's very vocal about it, unlike a lot of other chief executive officers over here. And, you know, during the retail stock frenzy around GameStop you were referencing in 2021, he was able to turn that into some gains for his business to his credit. At the same time, I think people have been pointing out for a while that GameStop has not necessarily managed to announce any sort of sustainable business model for itself going forward.
12: Cecilia, we'll have to leave it there, but thank you very much indeed for joining us. Cecilia D'Anastasio.
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12: On NewsHour, the next 30 minutes, European leaders welcome their Ukrainian and Canadian counterparts and insist that they can build a future less reliant on the US. Could a rare football encounter between North and South Korean teams in Seoul be anything more than a game? The art of fashion in New York, and the Palestinian politician who's prepared to be unfashionable because he says he retains a sense of hope. After this summary of the news.
8: BBC News with Govinda Gill. The US military says its warships have helped two US-flagged vessels transit the Strait of Hormuz, breaking an Iranian blockade. It's denied Iranian reports that one warship had been forced to turn back. Local officials in Pakistan say the US has handed over 15 of the 22 members of the Iranian container ship that was seized by US forces last month off the coast of Iran. The UAE says Dubai Airport's passenger traffic plunged by two-thirds in March following the breakout of the war. The airport was targeted several times during Iran's retaliation for US-Israeli strikes. European leaders meeting in Armenia have stressed the need for a coordinated approach to security in response to global turmoil and strained relations with Washington. The Ukrainian president, Volodymyr Zelensky, said the continent should be prepared against all threats. Ukraine says there's been a huge increase in Russian drone attacks on port infrastructure. More than 800 were recorded between January and April. The health authorities in Cape Verde have refused to allow a cruise ship with a suspected deadly hantavirus outbreak to dock. The vessel had been seeking permission to evacuate two sick passengers. Nigeria says it's initiated plans for the voluntary repatriation of its citizens from South Africa following a wave of anti-immigration protests there. 130 people have so far registered. Spanish police say they've made what's believed to be the country's biggest ever seizure of cocaine from a ship in waters close to the Canary Islands. Around 20 people were arrested. The family behind Samsung have completed their payment of South Korea's largest ever inheritance tax bill following the death of the tech giant's chairman in 2020. Lee Kun-hee's $24 billion fortune racked up an $8 billion bill. BBC News.
12: Welcome back to NewsHour. For the first time in 12 years, South Korea says it will host a North Korean football team. Naegol Hyang Women's FC from Pyongyang will take on South Korea's Suwon FC in just over 2 weeks in the semi-finals of the Asian Football Confederation Champions League. Sporting exchanges between the two countries, which technically remain at war, are pretty rare, as I've been hearing from Nemo Kim, a freelance journalist based in the South Korean capital, Seoul.
3: It is fairly rare to have teams from both sides playing each other. In fact, it'll be the first visit by a North Korean sports delegation to South Korea in over 7 years. The last time we had a sports delegation from the North, we had table tennis players competing at an event back in December of 2018. I think it was in Incheon. And it's also the first visit by a North Korean women's football team since the 2014 Asian Games, also held in Incheon. But the interest level on the side of the South Koreans, I would say it's not as high as some may think outside of the two Koreas.
12: And why is that?
3: More and more as time goes by, South Koreans have this tendency to be less and less interested about what the North is doing, decreasing level of interest in inter-Korean politics. Also, the decrease in decrease in the interest in politics in general, also, I would say. You have to remember that as time passes, we are getting less and less people who moved from the North originally to live in South Korea. So right. There's less of a link now.
12: Right. So there's just a sense of people just thinking, technically, we've been at war for so long now, for decades and decades, that things aren't really going to change.
3: Yeah, we are taught at school that we are still at war with North Korea, but nothing has happened since 1953. So I think the general feeling is that nothing is going to happen.
12: I guess, though, that there must be some level of interest in who these North Koreans are, how they're going to be allowed to behave, you know, when they're in the South, sort of what restrictions they'll be under. And I mean, because I understand they'll be in the same hotel as their opponents. But I mean, I presume that the two sides, I mean, often before a game, the opposing sides wouldn't really meet and mix and fraternize. But even so, I mean, I guess all that type of interpersonal relations, there must be intrigue how that's going to develop.
3: Yes, you're right. They will be staying at the same hotel. But as you said, dining arrangements and travel routes, you know, going back and forth between the gym and their rooms, they are expected to be totally separate, making encounters between the two teams almost impossible.
12: And that was Nemo Kim, a freelance journalist based in the South Korean capital, Seoul.

0: You're with the BBC World Service, and this is NewsHour, live from London. Are we seeing the next step in a new European order being created today? And perhaps strangely, not in Europe itself, because a summit of European leaders has gathered today in Yerevan, the capital of Armenia, a country, strictly speaking, in Western Asia. That's potentially significant in itself, as we'll hear, because Moscow has been today making noises that it's not too happy about this get-together in a country that it deems to be part of its circle of influence. More immediately, though, the task everyone seems to agree is the priority at this meeting of what's called the European Political Community is whether they can develop their own security together and continue to bolster Ukraine at a time when relations with the US have soured so spectacularly. And to that end, it's striking that beyond EU leaders and the British Prime Minister and the Ukrainian President being in attendance, so is the Canadian Prime Minister, Mark Carney.
1: Now, we have to actively take on the world as it is, not as we wish it to be. We know nostalgia is not a strategy, but we don't think that we're destined to submit to a more transactional, insular, and brutal world. And gatherings such as these point to a better way forward.
0: Pointed words from the Canadian Prime Minister about a more insular and brutal world, as he put it. On which point the European Commission President, Ursula von der Leyen, said that Europe had to become more self-reliant on defence by a vast increase in military expenditure.
2: Where we need more independence is defence and security. We have to step up our military capabilities to be able to defend and protect ourselves. There is a vast amount of money available for the investment. Now we really have to step up and speed up the production process for military capabilities.
0: In truth, though, we've heard these calls before. So how much should we read into today's gathering? Eleonora Tafuro-Ambrosetti is co-chair of the Russia, Caucasus and Central Asia Centre at the Italian Institute for International Political Studies.
3: The EU is known for its bureaucracy, and this format is quite different. You know, it's more informal, it's a dialogue platform. So it's also important and signals a sort of a shift in the EU's foreign policy and diplomatic strategies, because the EU is trying to adapt to this new geopolitical environment, and it's also striving to adapt its structures. Then for Ukraine, the summit is particularly important because, of course, on the tactical side, it reinforces immediate support for Kyiv. And President Zelensky is holding bilateral meetings with key partners. The UK announced the talks to join the 90 billion euros loan to Ukraine promised by the EU. So, of course, for Ukraine, it's a way to state again how the Russian aggression is illegitimate and it's condemned by the international community. And on the strategic level, this is also, and the symbolic, I would say, level, this is also important because the summit is taking place in the South Caucasus, in Armenia, which used to be a key ally of Russia in the region. And of course, the fact that the coalition around Ukraine is holding its meeting in Armenia signals that the support for Kyiv is also strong in a country that until very recently was considered firmly within Russia's sphere of influence.
0: Once again today, we've heard lots of calls for Europe to take more responsibility for their own security. And of course, this is against the background of Donald Trump saying, for example, that he's going to withdraw troops from Germany and he's increasingly disaffected with his European allies. It's going to be really difficult, isn't it, for Europe to come up with the sorts of numbers that people are talking about in order to bolster their point, their defences to a point where they really can look after themselves without perhaps the American help that they've been used to.
3: So I think what is different today compared to previous discussions about strategic autonomy is really this urgency that I think is also used increasingly by EU policymakers to justify the major investments in defence. And of course, this is an issue that sparks a public debate. You know, given this sense of urgency that is increasingly present even in countries like Italy, I think the challenge of becoming strategically autonomous is no longer that impossible to tackle.
0: And in terms of just where this summit is happening in Yerevan, in Armenia, you mentioned that it could be an indication that maybe Yerevan is looking to broaden its geopolitical ties with the West. I mean, already Moscow, though, has suggested that Armenia is really going to have to make some hard choices, which way it's going to turn, and that it's not going to allow it to sort of fall under the wiles of the rest of Europe. Is it a risky gambit for Yerevan, do you think?
3: Absolutely, a risky one. Armenia has been pursuing what it's called a European and Western-leaning diversification. It is betting on its ties with Europe, but also on normalization with its former enemies, Azerbaijan and Turkey, to become more independent from Russia. This is a very, very ambitious goal, because Armenia is still very much dependent on Russia in terms of energy and economy. But at the same time, it's also following a public sentiment against Russia in the country. And not many people see Russia as a friend or the main ally.
0: And that was Eleonora Tafuro Ambrosetti from the Italian Institute for International Political Studies. It's one of the world's poshest parties, or at least most exclusive and most expensive, the Met Gala in New York City. In theory, it's simply a fancy fundraiser for the Metropolitan Museum of Art's Costume Institute. In practice, it's an opportunity for some of the biggest celebrities in the world, from movies to music and business to politics, to take part in a giant fashion parade with outfits meant to express a different theme each year. This is how it sounded last year. People screaming, "I love that outfit," as the celebs posed on the red carpet. Today, you may well also hear a background howl of protest given the decision to make one of the world's richest couples, the Amazon founder Jeff Bezos and his wife Lauren Sanchez Bezos, the sponsors and honorary chairs of the event. Anyway, assuming you can afford the $100,000 for a ticket, the dress code for the party is Fashion is Art, and it's there to tie in with the Institute's latest exhibition, which got the NewsHour fashionistas wondering, is fashion art? My impeccably coutured NewsHour colleague James Menendez has been speaking to the British fashion designer Zandra Rose, who during a long career has designed for Princess Diana and Freddie Mercury, among many others, and also Dr. Elizabeth Way, curator at the museum at the Fashion Institute of Technology in New York. First, Zandra Rhodes.
4: I believe it's an art form. I mean, I started off as a textile designer, and I've always enjoyed putting clothes together, and I don't actually think about whether they're going to sell or not when I design them. But I believe that as much goes into creating a garment, I believe that one is creating art just as much as a painting or a sculpture.
5: Some of your fellow designers, Jean-Paul Gaultier, he says fashion is not art, never. Karl Lagerfeld, he said art is art, fashion is fashion. Have they got it wrong then?
4: Well, I don't know that I'd go out to fight one of my gods, Karl Lagerfeld, who is also a friend. I believe that it's an art form that takes as much to create as a picture or a sculpture.
5: Elizabeth, you've just curated an exhibition where you've been looking at precisely this question. Where do you stand on this?
6: Well, I certainly think that when we look at fashion creation at the individual level, particularly on the level that someone like Zandra Rhodes works at, we can certainly see how the process and the product are very much in line with fine art. But if we take a step back and we look at larger kind of systems, these are two different systems, two different industries. They have different sets of morals and values. And so I think in that way, we really see a pretty stark kind of distinction between the worlds of fashion and the worlds of art.
5: Zandra Rose, can I ask you this question? Because we've been talking about where the sort of worlds of fashion, design, art and business collide. If no one ever bought any of your clothes, would you still design clothes, do you think? Would that be your form of expression?
4: I would still be designing in some form or other. I mean, I started as a textile designer, and because I couldn't sell my textiles to the industry, I always knew how they would look on the body. And so I taught myself to make garments to express and use my textiles.
5: Elizabeth Way, can fashion move people in the same way that a painting might or a piece of music might?
6: I would argue that fashion moves many more people in much more profound ways because we all get dressed. We're all putting on this armor of clothing and style to communicate something of ourselves to the world. I think in terms of creativity, expression, emotional connection, fashion, clothing touches many more people. So on that note, I think fashion is more emotive.
5: Zandra Rhodes, come in there.
4: I think that if you think of something as great as the Met and what they're putting on currently, they're actually proving that fashion is art and going to the extremes of it in order to prove that.
5: So when we see all those people arriving for the Met Gala, I mean, some people say it's all a bit frivolous, it's a bit silly, it's just about celebrity. You say that that in itself is, I mean, that is the art in a way, that display that we, you know, we'll see on our screens.
4: Yes, they're proposing themselves as art forms, I think, in a way. And I think it's probably a very new look on how life is turning around.
5: Elizabeth Wade, do you see the Met Gala in those terms?
6: I think there's a lot of creativity and expression to be seen on red carpets like the Met Galas, not only of the person wearing it, the person designing it, the person styling it. But I also think that the criticisms of kind of events like that in terms of focus on celebrity, in terms of commerciality, I think these are all things that we can talk about in the realm of contemporary fine art as well. I think that fashion reflects the zeitgeist, reflects culture in such an important way, and that's why people really equate it to art.
5: Just one final word from you, Zandra Rose. I'm sure you've got many, many years ahead of you, but would you like to think that some of your designs will be in museums in 50 years' time, 100 years' time?
4: Well, as long as the museums don't fall down, they're already in the Met and in the wonderful museum that the FIT hold, as well as my own museum and the Victoria and Albert. I don't mean I do it for that reason, but I love the job I do, and I love the fact that I can create sort of living textiles that speak and make wonderful garments.
7: And that was the British fashion designer Zandra Rhodes. You also heard from Dr. Elizabeth Way, curator at the Museum of the Fashion Institute of Technology in New York. And they were speaking to James Menendez, ahead of the Met Gala. This is NewsHour.
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0: You're with NewsHour, and this is Tim Franks. The next man you'll hear from is that rare thing in the Middle East, and in particular among Palestinians. He's a self-declared

0: You'll hear some of his critique in a moment. But he also, unusually, very unusually, in the Palestinian-Israeli conflict, describes himself as optimistic. How come?
1: Definitely, yes, I'm an optimist. And my optimism is coming from realism. When you start understanding very well both sides of this conflict, you get more confidence that this conflict is not going to continue. Tim, from the surface, when you judge the Israelis and Palestinians by their failures, not by their intentions, when you look at the surface, you will see a lot of hard feelings, a lot of hatred. There is no Mother Teresa in this conflict. But when you go deep, you will discover that there is a joint reservoir of common humanity. When you go deep to the depth, from there you realize that something good is going to come.
0: But there's no common vision, is there, between Israelis and Palestinians?
1: Palestinians and Israelis are confused. The confusion on both sides is engineered by leaders who gain political lifeline from this confusion. The Israelis have been almost completely under the rule of Bibi Netanyahu for the last 20 years. We have been under the rule of President Abbas for the last 20 years. This kind of leadership have taken both sides hostages in their bunkers for a long time.
0: Just when it comes to the Israeli leadership, I mean, absolutely, Benjamin Netanyahu has set himself against the idea of a Palestinian state, and he has been for a long time the preeminent force in Israeli politics. But if you look at the people who are opposing him and who are likely to, or have a chance of perhaps of replacing him after the next election in Israel, they're not talking about a Palestinian state. They're saying even that they refuse the prospect of cooperating with the parties that represent the 20% of Israel that are Palestinians with Israeli citizenship. I mean, these aren't people who want to see a Palestinian state.
1: Well, here we are facing another kind of challenge. It's lack of leadership also on both sides.
0: Correct me if I'm wrong, but you speak privately to quite a number of Israeli members of the Knesset. I just wonder, do they say a different thing to you privately to what they say publicly?
1: I talk to Israel from wall to wall. MKs from left, center, right.
0: So answer my question. Do they say something different to you privately?
1: Yes, you can see that the intentions, somehow it's there among some of them. Okay, but they are very sensitive towards the constituency and they don't know if there is a support to such. Everyone wants to be re-elected. And that's why nobody is going to challenge it.
0: You've suggested that you're slightly fed up with the current leadership, Mahmoud Abbas. Who is going to be that figure?
1: If we have a leader that has in his mindset that his target is to try to persuade the Israelis, not to pressure them, by addressing them in a language that resonates in their ears, we have a lot of agency. We, the Palestinians, we have an exclusive power that no other nation has. We can influence the Israelis. We can have impact on them. We are always one Israeli election away from peace.
0: I sense your reluctance, but your name has been associated with Mohamed Dahlan, who's a sort of Fatah eminence Grise who lives in exile, born in Gaza, seen as powerful, but also quite unpopular among many Palestinian circles. Possibly Marwan Barghouti, who's in prison. He's serving several life sentences, but is seen as a potentially unifying Palestinian figure. Have you names in mind?
1: Well, these are the usual suspects.
0: Yeah, exactly.
1: I think you need to go outside this
0: Nasser
1: list.
0: Nasser al-Kidwa?
1: The old guards, the old generation, and mm-hmm. these are from the
0: so
1: old generation.
0: So is there a young guard?
1: There are young guards. Look at the recent local elections that happened last week on the 25th of April. Most of the lists, the independent lists that challenged the official list of Fatah in the local elections, were young generation of Fatah who departed Fatah and are trying to form a new political current in Palestinian politics, and they won that elections. So it's a generation that is now moving.

0: It's a generation that wants to assume a responsibility. Who could be the leader, the voice of that generation? I don't know. We need to wait and see.
1: Even the reform movement inside Fatah, the main Palestinian faction, say that you don't represent them. You only represent yourself. You're a lone voice.
0: Everybody is a lone voice, Tim. Can you tell me who are from the Palestinian politicians who can claim serious representation on the street? It has not been tested yet.
1: There is a debate in Britain at the moment because there is, as you may well be aware, there's been an upsurge in attacks on Jews and on synagogues in recent weeks. And one of the things that has been talked about is what to do about these marches that support Palestinians, where sometimes you hear the chant, "Globalize the Intifada." And there are those who say, look, that's just about trying to show international support for the Palestinian struggle. And there are others, and there are Jews among those others, who say the Intifada included moments where there are acts of violence against Jews. So when you hear the chant, "Globalize the Intifada," what it actually means, it is implicitly a call to take your struggle directly against Jews, to attack Jews. And so they say it makes us fearful. Do you have a view on how people should think about that chant, "Globalize the Intifada"?
0: Well, sometimes people who rally under the Palestinian flag with certain slogans can be the most anti-Palestinians, and they don't know. So slogans like "globalizing the Intifada" or "from the river to the sea," I don't think that these are pro-Palestinian slogans. They might be the most anti-Palestinian slogans.
1: And that was Samir Sinijlari, who came into the News Hour studio. He's on a brief visit to the United Kingdom. And that's it from this edition of News Hour from all of us here. Thanks for your company.
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4: Her name was Grażyna Batsiewicz. She was a multi-talented musician born in Poland in 1909, adept on violin, piano, and at composition. In the 1930s, she played first violin in the Polish Radio Orchestra. Making music was such an important part of her life, not even war stopped her. She was part of an underground concert scene that continued in Poland during World War II. And she was a prolific composer, writing more than 200 pieces. From APM, American Public Media, this is Performance Today. I'm Valerie Kaler. Coming up, a piano quintet by Grażyna Batsiewicz in concert later in this hour of PT.
5: Live from NPR News in Washington, I'm Korva Coleman. The Defense Department says that U.S. Navy-guided missile destroyers have transited the Strait of Hormuz and are now operating in the Persian Gulf. It says two U.S.-flagged merchant vessels have also successfully transited the strait and are on their way. President Trump said the U.S. would do this as part of an effort called Project Freedom. Iran has threatened to attack military ships operating in the strait. Earlier today, the U.S. military denied Iranian claims that it had hit a U.S. Navy ship. Meanwhile, Iran is reviewing a U.S. response to its proposal to end the war. That's according to Iran's foreign ministry. Iran submitted its peace plan on Friday. Duri Buscarin has more.
6: Iranian Foreign Ministry spokesperson Esmail Baghaei told Iran state media that Iran's proposal focuses entirely on ending the war in Iran and Lebanon. He said it did not include anything related to nuclear negotiations, a key demand from Washington. On Friday, President Trump said he wasn't satisfied with the peace plan submitted by Iran. For NPR News, I'm Derry Buscarin in Istanbul.
5: Stocks open mixed this morning as tension in the Strait of Hormuz keeps oil prices high. NPR's Scott Horsley reports the Dow Jones Industrial Average slipped about 200 points in early trading.
7: President Trump's promise that the U.S. would guide ships past the strait has so far failed to break the logjam in the area. Crude oil prices are up, and so are retail gasoline prices. AAA says the average price of regular gas now tops $4.45 a gallon. That's up 34 cents in the last week. OPEC and its allies are promising to boost production next month, but the move is largely symbolic, so long as tanker traffic near Iran remains stalled. Investors bid up the price of eBay shares after GameStop offered to buy the company for $56 billion. GameStop's market value is a fraction of eBay's, raising questions about whether the one-time meme stock can pull off the transaction. Scott Horsley, NPR News, Washington.
5: A judge in New Mexico will open the second phase of a trial against social media platform Meta today. New Mexico officials want changes such as age verification for users and limits to how long children can use the app. Daniel Prokop is with Source New Mexico, an affiliate of the nonprofit States Newsroom.
8: Meta told us that if the judge sides with the New Mexico Department of Justice, they think that it's technically impractical, impossible for any company to meet, and said that they may pull out fully from New Mexico. On the other hand, the New Mexico Department of Justice has said this could change how fundamentally Meta operates for children, and that said that other states could be watching this case to see if their own concerns with the platform are changed in courts.
5: Danielle Prokop reporting. You're listening to NPR News. The Pentagon says that two U.S. service members are missing in Western Africa. They were participating in training exercises in southern Morocco. Defense Department officials say that a large search for the missing service members is now underway. Another investigation is underway after a United Airlines jet struck a light pole and a tractor trailer on the New Jersey Turnpike yesterday. The plane was landing at Newark Liberty International Airport in New Jersey. As Bruce Kahnweiser reports, nobody was seriously injured.
9: United Flight 169 took off from Venice, Italy, and had an uneventful flight until a few seconds before touching down in New Jersey. The plane struck a streetlight and also hit the cab of a tractor trailer, injuring the driver. None of the 230 passengers and crew members aboard the 767 Boeing jet was hurt. United said the crew has been suspended pending investigations. The Federal Aviation Administration and the National Transportation Safety Board are investigating the incident. A preliminary report is expected within a month. For NPR News, I'm Bruce Kahnweiser.
5: Three states say they have a new proposal to share water from the Colorado River. This proposal would shore up dangerously low reservoirs while a long-term plan is worked out. The three states are Nevada, California, and Arizona, with Arizona taking the biggest water cut. The saved water would stay in Lake Mead, the biggest reservoir in the U.S. This is NPR.
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4: From APM, American Public Media, this is Performance Today. I'm Valerie Kaler. She was born with the name Alma Schindler in Vienna in 1879. By all accounts, Alma Schindler was a remarkably creative young woman. And she grew up in a city that was full of artists of every stripe. Writers, painters, actors, architects, musicians, philosophers, and composers. Even as a teenager, Alma Schindler was a fixture of Vienna's artistic circles. She was an excellent pianist and was becoming a composer as well. And then Alma Schindler met the famous conductor and composer Gustav Mahler. She was 22 years old. He was 41. 4 months later, they were married. Gustav wrote long letters to his wife, including one that said, quote, "The role of composer falls to me. Yours is that of a loving companion and understanding partner." In her diary, Alma wrote the words, "I have been firmly taken by the arm and led away from myself." Let's hear a song she wrote in her early 20s before she met Gustav Mahler. It's called "In My Father's Garden," a song about three beautiful young women asleep under an apple tree as their beloved men are going off to war. Most publications name the composer as Alma Mahler, but when she wrote this song, her name was Alma Schindler, a song called "In My Father's Garden."

In My Father's Garden, a song by Alma Schindler. Well, that was her name when she wrote the song, but today she's better known by her married name, Alma Mahler. Soprano Elise Kalavertz and pianist Mariana Shirinyan made that recording. In My Father's Garden, a song about three beautiful young women sleeping under an apple tree as the men they love are going off to war. Words by poet Otto Hartleben. Music by Alma Mahler. She lived an extraordinary life. As a teenager growing up in Vienna in the 1890s, she was already an excellent pianist and a composer. When she was 22, she married composer and conductor Gustav Mahler. He convinced her to stop composing. Although, when Alma became disenchanted with Mahler a few years later, he suddenly took a great interest in her compositions and even got her songs published. Alma Mahler outlived Gustav Mahler by more than 50 years. She was married twice more and spent the last quarter century of her life in this country, living in Los Angeles and New York. Lived until 1964. Pianist and composer Alma Mahler.

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0: Here's the up-and-coming American pianist Angie Jong in concert at Steinway Hall in New York City. She's playing a wonderfully Spanish piece by Spanish composer Enrique Granados, the first from his collection called Goyescas.

0: In 1911, Spanish composer Enrique Granados wrote a set of half a dozen pieces for solo piano. He called the collection Goyescas, inspired by the paintings of Spanish artist Francisco Goya. It's more of a general concept. There's not a one-to-one correlation between a particular painting to a particular piece by Granados. We heard number one from Goyescas. Pianist Angie Jung gave that performance at Steinway Hall in New York City, playing, of course, a Steinway piano. Thanks to our friends at Steinway & Sons for sharing that recording. In a moment, music by an incredible woman from Poland. 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
0: 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Grażyna Bacewicz was a multi-talented musician born in Poland in 1909, a professional violinist and pianist and composer. In the 1930s, she played first violin in the Polish Radio Orchestra. Making music was so important to her that not even war stopped her. She was part of an underground concert scene that continued in Poland during the Second World War. And when a car accident shattered her pelvis and forced her to stop her concert career, she just doubled down on composing, wrote more than 200 musical works. Let's hear a piece she wrote in 1952. Pianist David Fung and the Verona Quartet are on stage in Clemson, South Carolina. This is the Piano Quintet No. 1 by Grażyna Bacewicz.

Piano Quintet No. 1, music written in Poland in 1952 by Grażyna Bacewicz. That piece, like much of her music, not played very often these days. But she was a key figure in the Polish music scene from 1930 to 1970. And she was incredibly productive. She wrote more than 200 pieces, including that Piano Quintet No. 1 we just heard. David Fung played piano alongside the Verona Quartet in concert in Clemson, South Carolina. And to quote John Cleese, now for something completely different. Although this was actually from the very same concert. At the end of the evening in Clemson, the Verona Quartet played this encore, Cotton Club Stomp by Duke Ellington.

0: Cotton Club Stomp by Duke Ellington. The Verona String Quartet gave that performance when they appeared at the Lillian and Robert Utzi Chamber Music Series in Clemson, South Carolina. There are so many terrific concert series around this country, and here on PT, we are lucky to feature highlights from the best of the best. There are not many series like the Utzi, founded and run by Mickey Harder and her husband, Dr. Byron Harder. The series is named for Mickey's parents, by the way. Since 1986, the Utzi Chamber Music Series has presented concerts that are free and open to the public. No cost for a ticket, no matter how big the star is who's appearing. They've never charged a penny for tickets. And no reserve seats. It's general seating. Always glad to share highlights from the Utzi Chamber Music Series in Clemson. Here on PT. 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I'm Valerie Kaler. 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
0: Robert Schumann wrote this when he was dealing with the fact that the world saw him as Mr. Clara Schumann. From APM, American Public Media, this is Performance Today. I'm Valerie Kaler. In 1842, Clara Schumann was a celebrated pianist, went on a major concert tour, and her husband, Robert, came along. One night, someone politely tried to make conversation, said something like, "Oh, you're the husband of that excellent pianist. And what do you do?" Robert could not take it. He went home and consoled himself by writing music, including this. It's on the way from a concert at the Spoleto Festival, USA. This piano quartet by Mr. Clara Schumann.
3: Live from NPR News in Washington, I'm Corva Coleman. The Defense Department says that U.S. Navy-guided missile destroyers have transited the Strait of Hormuz and are now operating in the Persian Gulf. It says two U.S.-flagged merchant vessels have also successfully moved through the strait. President Trump said the U.S. would do this as part of an effort called Project Freedom. Iran has threatened to attack military ships operating in the strait. Meanwhile, Pakistan's foreign ministry says the U.S. has flown 22 crew members of a seized Iranian container ship to Pakistan. NPR's Dia Hadid reports.
4: Pakistan's foreign ministry spokesperson, Taher Andrabi, says the 22 crew members will be handed over to Iranian authorities. He says their container will be backloaded to Pakistani waters and returned to its owners. Andrabi says this is being coordinated, quote, in tandem with the support of American and Iranian officials. The U.S. and Iran have both been trying to assert control over the strait, a key shipping route for oil, gas, and fertilizer. Dia Hadid, NPR News.
3: Republicans control Congress, but depending on many factors, they may face election challenges in the midterms. The GOP holds the House by the narrowest of margins. Democrats say they will aim to win control of that chamber, and they have their sights on the U.S. Senate as well. But NPR's Domenico Montanaro says taking control of the Senate may be difficult.
5: But Republicans maintain that at the end of the day, they will retain control, even if it's narrowly. And they point out that they're on offense in some places, too. But at the top of their list is Michigan. A win there would throw a serious monkey wrench into Democrats' takeover plans. But they think that places like Georgia and New Hampshire could also be very close in the end for Republicans.
3: NPR's Domenico Montanaro reporting. A new analysis finds roughly half of all states in the U.S., there are candidates running for office who have previously denied election results. NPR's Miles Parks reports these candidates are seeking positions that will have a direct role in certifying future elections.
6: A few years ago, most people didn't know and frankly probably didn't care who their state secretary of state was. But 2020 changed that. Republican Brad Raffensperger in Georgia declined President Trump's request to find votes. In Michigan, Democrat Jocelyn Benson had armed protesters visit her home. Those two states are now among the dozens this year that are electing new secretaries of state and governors. And a new analysis from the nonprofit States United Action finds that many of those races will feature candidates who have denied election results in the past. In 23 states, including five presidential swing states, candidates who have denied election results are running for offices that will have a direct role in certifying future elections. Miles Parks, NPR News, Washington.
3: The Supreme Court has restored broad access to the abortion pill mifepristone. It overturns a lower court order that had blocked it temporarily. This is NPR News. The Pentagon says two U.S. service members are missing in Western Africa. They were participating in training exercises in Morocco. Defense Department officials say a large search is underway. The Performers Union, SAG-AFTRA, and Hollywood studio producers have reached a tentative new contract. NPR's Mandalit Del Barco reports it still needs approval.
7: SAG-AFTRA and the Alliance of Motion Picture and Television Producers didn't give details about the tentative contract, but they say it will cover performances in films, scripted primetime TV, streaming shows, and new media. The union's national board is set to meet in the coming days to review the terms before union members vote on whether to ratify it. The new contract is expected to cover the next 4 years and comes after a hard-won three-year contract in 2023. That's when union members went on strike for months before negotiators hashed out terms for protections against AI and other sticking points. The new contract may expand on those issues, and it was struck a month after the Producers Alliance made a new contract with the Writers Guild of America, which was also on strike 3 years ago. Mandalit Del Barco, NPR News.
3: Many NPR employees are members of SAG-AFTRA, but under a different contract. The World Health Organization says a suspected hantavirus outbreak on a cruise ship in the Atlantic has killed three people and sickened three others. The UN Health Agency told the Associated Press an investigation was ongoing. One of the patients has been moved to intensive care in South Africa. Other people are being evacuated from the ship. 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
9: From APM, American Public Media, this is Performance Today. I'm Valerie Kaler. So glad to have you along for today's musical discoveries. Maybe you've experienced this before. You're chatting with a group of friends, and you find out that you're all big fans of the same thing. Maybe an author, or an obscure composer's music. Or hey, maybe you're all devoted to a particular brand of wool sock. No judgment. Nothing bonds people together quite like sharing a common fandom. And some people choose to commemorate their appreciation with a group name. This next American String Quartet got together back in 1995. And as they all thought about what to call themselves, they realized they were all fans of the 20th century Spanish artist Joan Miró. Their group name came easy after that discovery. To this day, the Miró Quartet says they're inspired by Miró's surrealist paintings that seem to draw on the realms of memory, dreams, imagination, and fantasy. Here's the Miro Quartet in concert in West Palm Beach, Florida, with cellist Clive Greensmith joining in for this performance of the final movement of the String Quintet in C major by Franz Schubert.

0: the final movement from the string quintet in C major by Franz Schubert. That piece is usually played by an existing string quartet who bring in a cellist friend to play the second cello part. That's exactly what we just heard. The Moreau Quartet and their friend, cellist Clive Greensmith, gave that concert in West Palm Beach, Florida, a concert presented by the Chamber Music Society of Palm Beach. Franz Schubert wrote that quintet in the fall of 1828. He was 31 years old, sent the piece off to his publisher, who gave no response at all. Didn't think it was worthy of comment. Franz Schubert died only 2 months later. That quintet wasn't played in public for another 2 decades. The string quintet in C major by Franz Schubert, one of dozens of his works that he never had the pleasure of seeing or hearing played in public. Impossible music from Wahoo, Nebraska, on the way in a moment. 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
1: It's a story of an extrovert and an introvert finding their musical flow together. 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
3: This week on Stardate, black holes. Black holes are some of the most astounding objects in the universe, and we'll tell you about some especially impressive ones. I'm Billy Henry. Please join me for Black Holes, plus a disappearing meteor shower and more, right here on Stardate.
0: It was 1946. In addition to being a young, aspiring American composer, Howard Hanson was in love with a young woman named Margaret Nelson. In fact, he proposed to her, but she didn't give him an immediate answer. While she was considering his offer, Hanson sent her a present, a recording of a sweet piece he'd written and dedicated to her. That romantic gesture went over very well. The two got married and were happily married for 35 years, right up until Howard Hanson's death in 1981. Let's hear this musical marriage proposal by Howard Hanson. This concert was in Hunter, New York. Robert Mano conducting the Wyndham Festival Chamber Orchestra in the Serenade for Flute, Harp, and String Orchestra by Howard Hanson.

0: American composer Howard Hanson wrote that in 1946 as a musical marriage proposal. After hearing it, his dear Margaret said yes. The Serenade for Flute, Harp, and String Orchestra by Howard Hanson. We heard it from a concert in Hunter, New York. Ava Ding played solo flute, Jacqueline Carrod played harp, and Robert Mano led the Wyndham Festival Chamber Orchestra. That concert presented by the Catskill Mountain Foundation. Howard Hanson was born in Wahoo, Nebraska in 1896. As a teenager, he'd already set his sights on being a composer. He later remembered being ridiculed by an older musician who lived in New York City, who asked him, "Why do you waste your time at futile efforts in composition?" That fellow had the idea that it was impossible for someone from a small town in Nebraska to write good music. Well, Howard Hanson got the last laugh. He had a brilliant 40-year career as a composer and educator, and he won a Pulitzer Prize. And he even turned that insult into something fun in his life. When he was in his 80s and still composing, Hanson told this story. "My wife will say to me, 'What are you going to do now?' And I'll say, 'I'm going upstairs to waste my time in futile efforts at composition.'" Howard Hanson composed up until his death at the age of 84 in 1981. Coming up, music by Mr. Clara Schumann. 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
0: 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Let's hear a piece written by Robert Schumann at a time when he was known by a lot of musical folks as Mr. Clara Schumann. Clara Schumann was among the great pianists of her day. She had a huge European tour in 1842, and Robert went along with her. At the parties after every concert, she was the center of attention while he was off to the side. And one night, someone politely tried to make conversation with him. Said something like, "Oh, you're the husband of that great pianist, Clara. And what do you do?" Robert Schumann felt insulted. And worse, after Clara's next concert, he wasn't even invited to the after party. He couldn't take it. He went home, left Clara on her own for the rest of her tour. Robert consoled himself by writing chamber music. He had a tremendously productive 6 months. Robert Schumann wrote 5 major works that are all played and loved to this day, including the piece we're about to hear. This concert was part of the Bank of America Chamber Music Series at the Spoleto Festival USA in Charleston, South Carolina. The Piano Quartet by Mr. Clara Schumann.

0: the Piano Quartet in E-flat Major by Robert Schumann. We heard it from a concert at the Spoleto Festival USA in Charleston, South Carolina. Stephen Prutzman played piano, Alexi Kenny violin, Ayani Kozasa played viola, and Paul Wianco played cello. Our broadcast of the Chamber Music Series from the Spoleto Festival USA made possible by Bank of America, the ETV Endowment of South Carolina, and the John Covington and Robert Lukey Fund for the Performing Arts. 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I'm Valerie Kaler. 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
1: 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And mindfulness therapy, the act of turning normal activities into meditation, is gaining steam.
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4: 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It's 12 o'clock. You're listening to Classical Music here on West Virginia Public Broadcasting. I'm your host for this afternoon, Matt Jackford. Well, it's considered Star Wars Day, as it's May the 4th, and we say May the 4th be with you today as we listen to some music of John Williams, including some music from Star Wars for Modern Music Monday and more. Look at the weather throughout the state of West Virginia tonight. Partly cloudy with lows in the 50s. Tomorrow, partly cloudy with highs in the mid-70s to mid-80s. And Wednesday, cloudy and cooler with showers and thunderstorms likely. Highs will be in the upper 50s and 60s. Don't go anywhere. We have some great music coming your way here on West Virginia Public Broadcasting.
5: Live from NPR News, I'm Lakshmi Singh. Iran is threatening to attack commercial vessels that try to transit the Strait of Hormuz without permission or any U.S. warship that helps. Earlier, President Trump said the U.S. military would help ships leave the waterway where a blockade has disrupted oil and other shipments and cause an unprecedented energy crisis. As NPR's Mara Liasson reports, President Trump calls the operation Project Freedom.
6: Trump has described this as a humanitarian mission to help ships that are stuck in the strait and running low on supplies. U.S. Central Command says it will involve guided missile destroyers, more than 100 aircraft, 15,000 service members. But this is not so much an escort service, a military escort, rather than it's to guide them. In other words, to show them where the safe routes are without sea mines. Iran says the whole thing violates the ceasefire.
5: NPR's Mara Liasson reporting. Early voting started over the weekend in Louisiana, where the governor has suspended U.S. House races, though they still appear on the ballot. Aubrey Juhas of member station WWNO reports some people are casting votes anyway.
7: U.S. House races are on hold after last week's Supreme Court ruling threw out Louisiana's map, and officials say any votes cast won't be counted. Lawmakers are expected to meet this week to work on passing a new map that could eliminate one or both of the state's majority black districts. Saria Jackson cast her ballot in the state's primary during early voting on Saturday. She says it was unreasonable for the state to suspend House races at the last minute.
8: Nowhere near reasonable. They're literally trying to take power from the people.
7: Multiple lawsuits filed by voters, voting groups, and candidates argue it's also illegal. For NPR News, I'm Aubrey Juhas in New Orleans.
5: The U.S. Supreme Court's temporarily allowing women seeking abortions to obtain the pill mifepristone through the mail or at a pharmacy without having to visit their doctor in person. The High Court blocked a federal appeals court ruling that imposed restrictions last week. Week two of the trial pitting billionaire Elon Musk against OpenAI CEO Sam Altman is getting underway in California. Here's NPR's John Ruwich.
9: Musk sued OpenAI, Altman, and another founder for, in his words, stealing a charity. OpenAI was founded as a nonprofit, but Musk says a for-profit arm set up to attract investment and talent has become the main thing. And he says Altman and others have cashed in. Musk helped found OpenAI, but he said in court last week he had been a fool to put tens of millions of dollars into it in the early days. That's because the other founders, he says, treated it as seed capital. Altman is expected to testify in the coming days. The lawyer representing him and the company say Musk is just bitter. They argue he had no problem with the idea of OpenAI launching a for-profit arm and raising billions of dollars until, that is, it became successful. And he started his own competitor, XAI. John Ruwich, NPR News, San Francisco.
5: This is NPR. Saudi Arabia, Russia, and five additional countries in the OPEC Plus group of oil-producing countries say they're greenlighting a modest increase in production by 188,000 barrels. It starts next month. There is new research from AAA on how extreme heat and cold affect electric vehicles. NPR's Camila Domonoske with details.
10: Researchers at AAA put vehicles in a climate-controlled room. It can go up to 95 degrees Fahrenheit or down to 20. Inside, a car is chained in place on top of giant steel rollers. It's like a treadmill for a car.
11: So basically, you can drive the vehicle, but it's tied down, so, you know, it can't go anywhere.
10: Megan McKernan runs this research center. When the engine revs, those steel rollers spin. AAA found EVs saw range go down in warm weather by more than 8% and in cold weather by nearly 40%. Hybrids also had a surprisingly big hit to efficiency in the cold. Camila Domonoske, NPR News.
5: Former New York City Mayor Rudy Giuliani's spokesman says the Republican is hospitalized in critical but stable condition. It's undisclosed what sent the 81-year-old to the hospital. Giuliani was widely credited with leading New York City in the aftermath of the 2001 terrorist attacks. He was President Trump's personal lawyer and confidant and was the target of multiple lawsuits, including for baseless claims a 2020 election Trump lost was rigged. I'm Lakshmi Singh, NPR News in Washington.
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4: 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You're listening to Classical Music here on West Virginia Public Broadcasting. I'm your host for this afternoon, Matt Jackford. And today, we're saying May the 4th be with you, as it is May the 4th, and it's Star Wars Day. And so for Modern Music Monday, we'll listen to the music of Star Wars. But for now, we'll listen to a concert piece by the man himself, John Williams. And this is a concerto for cello and orchestra. And this piece is in four movements here. And we start off with a theme and cadenza, and then we have some blues, and then we have a song, and then we finish with the song, actually, here. And so we'll listen to a performance here with Yo-Yo Ma and the New York Philharmonic.

0: music by John Williams. And no, that's not film music. That's a piece of concert music of his cello concerto. And we heard a performance with Yo-Yo Ma and the New York Philharmonic. And we heard Theme and Cadenza in the first movement, then Blues, then Scherzo, and then a song at the end. And we'll have Modern Music Monday featuring the music from Star Wars here in just a moment.
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0: That'll be tomorrow evening starting at 9 here on WVPB. And so it's a bit past 12:30 on this Monday. That means it's time for Modern Music Monday. And today is May the 4th, or Star Wars Day, as we say, May the 4th be with you. And so we're going to listen to music from Star Wars by John Williams. And I know it's not Film Score Friday. I'm going to be out of town for Film Score Friday this weekend, so we might as well just have it now a little bit. And so we'll start off with the first sounds you hear in the first film, well, episode 4, that is, A New Hope. And this is the main title, The Rebel Blockade and The Runner Medley. It's all kind of patched together. And this is from 1977, music by John Williams.

Music from Star Wars, some of the first sounds you hear in all of Star Wars, the main title to Episode 4, A New Hope from 1977. We also heard the Rebel Blockade and then the Runner Medley all together there. And so another famous track from A New Hope, one of my favorites, is from a scene where Luke is looking up into the skies and there's two suns setting at the same time. And you hear the Force theme in all of its glory there, as we have this track called The Hologram and Binary Sunset.

I love the really dissonant chord there at the end after all the glory of the Force theme there. And then we have that bit of foreshadowing that, you know, not everything is as good as it seems. And so, you know, there may be trouble ahead, if you will. And so that was from Star Wars Episode 4, A New Hope from 1977. That one was the hologram or binary sunset. And so we'll turn to Episode 5 for this next one, The Empire Strikes Back. And this is one of the greatest themes of all time here. And this may be possibly John Williams' best theme, as it just absolutely nails the idea of the baddest man in the galaxy, Darth Vader. And this theme actually didn't come about in Episode 4. It came about in Episode 5 here, and it's the Imperial March from The Empire Strikes Back, performed here by the Berlin Philharmonic.

music of The Empire Strikes Back and beyond, of course. And so that one is the Imperial March there. And that was actually performed by John Williams leading the Berlin Philharmonic. And so to have, you know, fairness and balance here, we will go to the light side of the force here. And we'll play a little bit of Yoda's theme. And this one is very regal in nature. But also in the middle has a little bit of bounciness to it, as Yoda has some lighthearted moments as well. But we'll listen to this regal nature in the beginning, and you'll hear the use of Lydian mode throughout as it sort of shows off his wisdom in this music by John Williams, again, who is leading the Berlin Philharmonic.

Music of Star Wars Episode 5. That was Yoda's theme from The Empire Strikes Back. Music by John Williams, leading the Berlin Philharmonic. One more track for this afternoon of Star Wars, and we're going to jump to the prequels here from Episode 2. Not necessarily my favorite of the prequels, but this love theme is actually great from the Episode 2 here, and this describes the star-crossed lovers Anakin and Padme here, and it's called Across the Stars and features a nice oboe solo here.

0: Music by John Williams there for Star Wars Day. May the 4th be with you. We heard music from Star Wars Episode 2, one of the prequels, and that's called Across the Stars, the love theme from that movie. And that's, of course, about the star-crossed lovers of Anakin and Padme there. That does it for Modern Music Monday and for this hour of classical music. Thanks so much for tuning in. We've got another hour coming your way here on West Virginia Public Broadcasting. That's WVPB Charleston, WVBY Beckley, WVBL Bluefield, WVPW Buchanan, WVWV Huntington, WVP Martinsburg, WVKM Matewan, WVPM Morgantown, WVPG Parkersburg, WVDS Petersburg, WVWS Webster Springs, WVMP Wheeling, and online at wvpublic.org. Stay tuned to West Virginia Public Broadcasting, because there is no try.
1: Step in. Justice Sam Alito, acting for the High Court, has now restored access to mifepristone by mail, at least for another week while the justices consider the issue. Medication abortions account for nearly two-thirds of such procedures in the U.S. Doctors who prescribe the pills by mail have been sending them to people in rural areas and states where the procedure has been banned. Nearly 4 years ago, the Supreme Court took away the nationwide right to abortion in a decision written by Justice Alito. Carrie Johnson, NPR News, Washington.
2: The outcome of Indiana's primaries tomorrow will reveal if President Trump makes good on his threat to derail the campaigns of seven incumbent Republican state senators who voted against his mid-decade redistricting push in the state. The primaries being held tomorrow in Indiana and Ohio will also test how the GOP fares against Democrats, with the economy and the fallout from the Iran war top of mind for many voters. NPR's Domenico Montanaro has a new analysis.
3: But Republicans maintain that at the end of the day, they will retain control, even if it's narrowly, and they point out that they're on offense in some places, too. But at the top of their list is Michigan. A win there would throw a serious monkey wrench into Democrats' takeover plans, but they think that places like Georgia and New Hampshire could also be very close in the end for Republicans.
2: That's NPR's Domenico Montanaro reporting. From Washington, this is NPR News. 2 days after abruptly halting operations, Spirit Airlines is seeking a bankruptcy court's approval to pay a total of $10.7 million in retention bonuses to people still employed as the company winds down. The bonuses would average $76,000 per person more for the top three executives at the company. The low-cost carrier ceased operations Saturday to the surprise of many of its ticket holders. They were given the option to book with other carriers or get refunds. Gas prices are climbing yet again. AAA now reporting people are paying on average $4.46 for a gallon of regular gasoline. As the cost of going out goes up, the dating scene has sort of taken a hit. NPR's Amy Held explains.
4: In the U.S., only around one in three young adults is dating these days. That's according to a survey by the Institute for Family Studies and Brigham Young University's Wheatley Institute. The reasons vary, including lack of confidence. But a big one cited is lack of money. With inflation comes dateflation. The cost of one date averaging $190, that's up $20 from last year, according to a survey by BMO, a bank. It takes into account the cost of grooming and gas, but half of single respondents say going out just isn't worth it. This as more people are skipping marriage and having kids. The U.S. birth rate has dropped a quarter in the past two decades, reflecting a global trend of shrinking and aging populations. Amy Held, NPR News.
2: We're seeing the Dow is down now more than 400 points or more than 0.75%. 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
0: Good afternoon. It's 106. You're listening to classical music here on West Virginia Public Broadcasting. I'm Matt Jackfert, and I'm here with you on this May 4th, and we've been listening to Star Wars music in the 12 o'clock hour. And so we've been saying May the 4th be with you, as it is Star Wars Day. And so we'll listen to this piece about a different force. And this is music by Verdi. Is Forza del Destino. This is an overture to his opera here. And so we'll listen to this music by Giuseppe Verdi.

Well, unfortunately, our force of destiny was not such a good destiny there. It was destined for failure, apparently. And so we heard a bit of La Forza del Destino Overture, The Force of Destiny, by Giuseppe Verdi from his opera. But now we'll turn to another piece of music, since that wasn't able to finish. We'll listen to now the Sibelius Violin Concerto in D minor, originally composed in 1904, revised the next year, and the only concerto by Sibelius. It's symphonic in scope and has an extended cadenza for the soloist. And so we have three movements here, an Allegro Moderato in D minor, an Adagio di Molto in B flat major, and then an Allegro Mon Tanto in D major. And we have a performance with Victoria Malova on the violin with the Boston Symphony Orchestra, led by Seiji Ozawa.

Music by John Sibelius, his Violin Concerto in D Minor, Opus 47. We heard a performance of that three-movement work by Victoria Molova on the violin with the Boston Symphony Orchestra, led by Seiji Ozawa. And so we'll finish this afternoon with music by Edvard Grieg. And we'll turn to his lyric suite, his Opus 54. We'll listen to the final three movements of this suite. We have a Norwegian march, a nocturno, and then March of the Trolls at the end. And performing the work is the Gothenburg Symphony Orchestra, led by Nimi Järvi.

Music by Edvard Grieg there. We heard the final three movements of his lyric suite, Opus 54. We heard the Norwegian March, a Nocturne, and then March of the Trolls there at the end. Super fun piece. Performed there by the Gothenburg Symphony Orchestra, led by Nimi Järvi. Well, that does it for classical music for this afternoon. Thank you so much for tuning in. It was great to be with you on this May the 4th, or Star Wars Day. And so, stay tuned for 1A. That's coming up next, right here on WVPB Charleston, WVBY Beckley, WVBL Bluefield, WVPW Buchanan, WVWV Huntington, WVP Martinsburg, WVK Matewan, WVPM Morgantown, WVBG Parkersburg, WVDS Petersburg, WVWS Webster Springs, WVMP Wheeling, and online at wvpublic.org. We'll look at the weather throughout the galaxy right now. Mostly cloudy to overcast throughout the state. Temperatures in the 60s and 70s. Tonight, partly cloudy with lows in the 50s. Tomorrow, partly cloudy with highs in the mid-70s to mid-80s. Wednesday, cloudy and cooler with showers and thunderstorms, likely highs in the upper 50s and 60s. 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Again, we have 1A coming up next here on West Virginia Public Broadcasting. Thanks so much for tuning in.

0: Stage is back at the Culture Center Theater on Sunday, May 17th with an all-star lineup. The Paul Thorne Band returns with their signature blend of stories and songs. Plus, Asleep at the Wheel's Ray Benson joins us for a solo performance. 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
1: A redistricting arms race is underway, with Democratic and Republican-led states going tit for tat. What does it mean for the midterms and our democracy? From WAMU and NPR in Washington, this is 1A. I'm Jen Wun.
2: And I'm Todd Zwilling.
1: Today on 1A's If You Can Keep It, the Supreme Court last week dramatically narrowed the Voting Rights Act, the landmark civil rights era law that protected minority voters for 60 years.
2: The court ruled Louisiana's majority black 6th congressional district unconstitutional. We'll talk to the Democrat representing that district, Cleo Fields. But the decision also turbocharged the nationwide redistricting scramble already underway.
1: At stake, the balance of power in the House and so much more. 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
0: Live from NPR News, I'm Lakshmi Singh. CENTCOM Commander Brad Cooper says the U.S. Navy sank six Iranian small boats and opened a passage through the Strait of Hormuz. He told reporters in a call that two ships passed through today and more are en route. Cooper also described Iran's military assets as seriously degraded. Since the U.S. and Israel waged war against Iran in late February, shipments, including that of oil, has been disrupted in the waterway between the Persian Gulf and the Gulf of Oman, leading to a historic energy crisis. NPR's Camila Domonoske says the oil cartel OPEC met over the weekend and decided to boost production starting next month.
3: OPEC and its allies have lost some of their leverage over markets now that United Arab Emirates has left the group. But the bigger problem is that key members rely on the Strait of Hormuz to export crude. So whatever OPEC announces, the biggest question remains how many ships are getting through that key waterway. And the answer to that is not many, between Iranian tolls and the U.S. blockade. In the U.S., gasoline prices had been easing since the ceasefire announcement, but between the global oil supply crisis and U.S. refinery outages, prices are rising aggressively again. Camila Domonoske, NPR News.
0: Drivers across the U.S. are pulling into gas stations and finding prices have climbed yet again. The Auto Club AAA reports people are now paying on average $4.46 for a gallon of regular. That is an increase of about 35 cents in 1 week. The energy crisis had something to do with Spirit Airlines folding Saturday, NPR's Joel Rose explains.
4: CEO Dave Davis talked to the Wall Street Journal after the company ceased operations. Davis said Spirit was trying to emerge from bankruptcy, and he says the company's plan could have worked, but the rising cost of jet fuel forced Spirit to burn through cash faster than expected, and it just ran out of money.
0: NPR's Joel Rose. A new analysis out today finds a striking feature of these upcoming midterms. In roughly half of all U.S. states, candidates who have denied election results in the past are running for positions that will have a direct role in the certification of future elections. Here's NPR's Miles Parks.
5: A few years ago, most people didn't know and frankly probably didn't care who their state secretary of state was. But 2020 changed that. Republican Brad Raffensperger in Georgia declined President Trump's request to find votes. In Michigan, Democrat Jocelyn Benson had armed protesters visit her home. Those two states are now among the dozens this year that are electing new secretaries of state and governors. And a new analysis from the nonprofit States United Action finds that many of those races will feature candidates who have denied election results in the past. In 23 states, including five presidential swing states, candidates who have denied election results are running for offices that will have a direct role in certifying future elections. Miles Parks, NPR News, Washington.
0: This is NPR. California police can now ticket self-driving vehicles for traffic violations. As Aditi Bandlamudi of member station KQED tells us, the Department of Motor Vehicles says the regulations on autonomous vehicles are the most comprehensive in the U.S. while critics warn regulators are moving too fast.
6: California's new rules also allow autonomous vehicle makers to deploy heavy-duty self-driving cars and trucks onto streets across the state. Matt Broad, a legislative advocate for Teamsters California, says there are instances across the country where self-driving cars have driven through crime scenes and shut down during inclement weather.
7: The response from regulators has been sort of full steam ahead and not, hey, maybe we ought to really think about how this is working, one, in deployment, and also the sort of larger socioeconomic concerns.
6: In July, new rules will go into effect requiring those cars to move out of the way and work with first responders during emergencies. For NPR News, I'm Aditi Bandlamudi in San Francisco.
0: The Met Gala is tonight. Celebrities will ascend the stairs of the Metropolitan Museum of Art in New York City, showcasing their interpretations of this year's theme, Fashion is Art. It's a mega fundraiser for the Costume Institute. Last year's event brought in more than $31 million, a record. Billionaire Jeff Bezos and his wife, Lauren Sanchez, are honorary chairs and lead sponsors of the gala, which has provoked an activist group to call for a boycott of the event. This is NPR News.
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10: This is 1A. I'm Jen White.
11: And I'm Todd Zwillick.
10: We'll get to our conversation in a moment, but first, a few words on another story we're following. Earlier today, the Supreme Court temporarily restored access by mail to the abortion pill mifepristone. It blocks a decision on Friday by a federal appeals court that ruled abortion pills can be distributed only in person. That ruling came from the New Orleans-based Fifth Circuit Court of Appeals.
11: On Saturday, two drug makers asked the Supreme Court to step in and preserve mailed access while the legal battle plays out. We'll talk more about it later this week. And we want to hear from you. Does the restriction of access to mifepristone affect you? What questions do you have? Our number, 855-236-1A1A. That's 855-236-1212. More on that story later this week on 1A.
10: Now, last week, in a 6-3 ruling along ideological lines, the Supreme Court dealt a major blow to the Voting Rights Act of 1965. That's the landmark civil rights era law designed to prevent racial discrimination in voting. The law was passed to unravel Jim Crow era policies that limited or blocked Black Americans' access to the ballot.
11: The decision in Louisiana v. Calais struck down Louisiana's congressional map as a, quote, unconstitutional gerrymander. But the ruling goes a lot further. It effectively rewrites the rule for how the Voting Rights Act can be used to challenge discriminatory maps, making it much harder to do so going forward. The latest in a string of rulings rendering the Voting Rights Act all but moot.
10: Today on If You Can Keep It, redistricting across the U.S. and how this hugely consequential ruling changes an election season already in full swing.
11: Later in the hour, we hear from Congressman Cleo Fields, the Democrat who represents Louisiana's 6th Congressional District. That's the majority Black district that reaches from the northwest corner down to the center of Louisiana.
10: With the Supreme Court ruling, Louisiana's governor issued an executive order to suspend the state's May 16th primary and to redraw the map in a way that could eliminate this majority Black district entirely. But first, let's get more on the story from our guests. Joining us from Sedona, Arizona is Kareem Creighton. He's vice president of the Washington office of the Brennan Center for Justice at NYU Law. He's also a law and political science scholar who tracks how redistricting shapes minority representation in the U.S. Kareem, welcome to the program.
12: Thank you so much for having me.
10: And also with us, Carrie Levine, editor-in-chief of VoteBeat. That's a nonprofit newsroom covering elections and voting across the U.S. She joins us in studio in Washington. Carrie, welcome back to the program.
13: Thank you, and thanks so much for having me.
11: And as always, we want to hear from you. Are district lines up for debate where you live? Is the gerrymandering war taking place where you vote? Tell us about it. Our email, 1A@WAMU.org.
10: And again, our number is 855-236-1212. Carrie, summarize last week's court ruling and the decision of the majority opinion of the court.
13: Right. So the ruling was about the Louisiana congressional map, as you said, and it specifically was about a key provision of the Voting Rights Act, Section 2, which has long empowered voters and candidates of color. And so the long-term impacts of this could be profound in terms of the representation of communities of color across the country. This has long been something that was a tool that could be used to empower those voters and to create room for those candidates who represent those communities. And so the prediction, several analyses have predicted that the number of, for instance, Black representatives in Congress will dramatically go down because of this ruling, though I think there's still some unpredictable things about how it's going to play out. The court in this case didn't outright strike down the provision, which I think some people had anticipated as a possibility, but it did say that Section 2 is violated, quote, only when the evidence supports a strong inference that the state intentionally drew its districts to afford minority voters less opportunity because of their race. And so that's what Justice Alito wrote. That's a much higher bar. And in a dissent, Justice Elena Kagan wrote that today's decision renders Section 2 all but a dead letter. And so that's kind of where that decision leaves us.
10: Well, and Kareem, just walk us through what Section 2 actually did and what it will no longer do after this ruling.
12: Sure. Well, Section 2, by many, has been described as the sword of voting rights enforcement, and essentially allows, at this point, individual plaintiffs or the Justice Department to go into court when they think that a plan or in this case, for a redistricting map, that has either intentionally or through its effect essentially diluted their vote, prevented them from exercising equal opportunity to elect candidates. The distinction here that has been seriously undercut by this opinion is the effects claim, that even if you don't have evidence of intent, and we can get back to that later, there's a framework that Section 2 has used basically for about 40 years that allows plaintiffs to go in and prove their case. It's an exacting standard. Essentially, you go in, you have to show that the map that has been drawn essentially eliminates a community that is sufficiently large and compact, that is identifiable in terms of its politics, and that is subject to what we call racially polarized voting, that in the way that the map that's being challenged operates, that those voters in the community, let's just take African Americans as an example, are less likely over a series of elections to get their preferred candidates elected because white voters generally don't agree to the same candidates that African Americans do. And when there's racially polarized voting and the other circumstances are demonstrated, the court then is allowed to make a judgment as to what the best remedy is. And in many cases, the remedy has been creating a district that has something like a majority of the plaintiff's class, in this case African Americans, so that they can elect candidates. So that's been the rule that has existed basically for about 40 years. This decision essentially undercuts that entire structure by saying, even if you can show what looks like polarized voting, you now have to demonstrate that it's not something like politics that's explaining mm-hmm. the difference or partisanship. Mm-hmm. And that is very difficult in the South because everybody understands that race and party are very closely aligned. And I think Justice Alito would have it that those two things aren't the same. And I think the lived experience of everybody dealing with the Voting Rights Act shows that partisanship in many ways is, if not totally driven by, heavily shaped by the attention to race.
11: Well, Ben Akinyaga is the Louisiana Solicitor General who argued to strike down the state's majority Black congressional district, the one we're talking about. Here he is speaking outside the Supreme Court after oral arguments back in October.
14: If you know Louisiana's story, you know that for the past couple of years, we have been struggling to find a map, a congressional map that satisfies the court's precedents. It's been extremely difficult. We argued it once earlier this year. We're back here. And what I told the court at the podium is, look, at the end of the day, we really need clarity. The states need clarity on how they're supposed to comply with the Voting Rights Act and with the Equal Protection Clause.
11: So Kareem laid out the legal reasoning that Justice Samuel Alito, who wrote the majority opinion, sort of how the legal reasoning goes here. Carrie, the ripple effects of the court ruling here have been significant. They've been swift. Alabama, just a day after the decision dropped, the Attorney General there, Steve Marshall, and the Secretary of State there, both Republicans, filed emergency motions to lift injunctions blocking their 2021 map. So jurisdictions all across the South are now moving to get rid of districts that before fell under Section 2 of the VRA. Give us a sense of just how quickly districts could fall ahead of the midterms here.
13: Right. So that's a really complicated question at a chaotic moment. I think one thing is, in our reporting, I think what we've realized is states are going to move, as Alabama is, to try and redraw before the midterms. It's very likely that some of that won't be possible. As you point out, Alabama's options here depend on some more court rulings and some things that are in play. They're going to need a court to say that they can do this in some cases. In other cases, states have already held their primaries. People have already voted. Filing deadlines have passed. Candidates have filed to run under the current district boundaries. In some cases, early voting is underway. Now, what we saw in Louisiana was, as early voting was starting, Governor Landry, as you pointed out, issued an emergency declaration, said that votes for House candidates on this ballot will not count, and there will be another primary for House candidates after this redrawing happens. There's currently litigation over that, whether he can do that. Either way, I can tell you that what's happening right now is incredibly confusing for voters. I mean, Louisiana voters are looking at ballots with House candidates on them, but getting told that if they cast votes in those races, those won't count and there'll be another primary. This is hugely
11: confusing. And some have already voted.
13: Some have already voted. And this is hugely confusing to voters who have done nothing at all wrong, right? Show up and get handed ballots, right?
15: Well, Carrie, what does it also mean for those charged with seeing election processes actually happen and happen efficiently for voters?
13: So that's a great question that's really important to us at VoteBeat that we cover closely. And the answer is, this is an enormously difficult question. When people file to be candidates, they have to meet requirements. Election officials have to make sure that that happens, that these people should go on the ballot. And in addition to that, ballots have to be designed, proofed, printed, and there have to be a bunch of different ballot styles with the right races on there for each voter. Voters have to be assigned to the right districts so that they get the right races on their ballots. This is a hugely complicated process that does not happen overnight.
15: Complicated and expensive.
13: And the other thing is, I haven't heard anyone from Louisiana talk about how they're going to pay for this.
15: We're speaking to Carrie Levine. She's editor-in-chief of VoteBeat. Also with us, Kareem Creighton, vice president of the Washington, D.C. office of the Brennan Center for Justice at NYU Law. And we're hearing from you. What have you called from Alabama?
16: We drew this crazy map that nobody likes, that puts one side of the state in the hands of the other side of the state. They did that on purpose. They could have drawn a map that was contingent and would have given blacks their fair vote. It's just racism. Racism. It's just around our country.
15: Still ahead, we hear from a Louisiana congressman affected by the Supreme Court's decision. This is 1A.

0: Did you know there were 17 million songs released last year? Okay, that isn't exactly true. I'm not totally sure about that, but it feels like it, right? With so many places to look for music, it can be overwhelming. But that's where we come in, helping you figure out what's next while not forgetting the music that inspired those 17 million songs, give or take. I'm Raina Duras. 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
6: This is 1A. I'm Jen White.
7: And I'm Todd Zwillick. It's our Monday series, if you can keep it. We're looking at the Supreme Court's decision last week that further weakens the Voting Rights Act and what's happening across the country as a result.
6: You can join the conversation, too. Are district lines up for debate where you live? What questions do you have about what the Supreme Court's decision could mean for the midterm elections and beyond? Email us at 1A@WAMU.org. Now back to our guests. We're here with Kareem Creighton. He's vice president of the Washington, D.C. office of the Brennan Center for Justice at NYU Law, and Carrie Levine, editor-in-chief of VoteBeat. We're also hearing from you.
8: I'm Steve. I live in the greater Charleston, South Carolina area. I'm pretty sure that even though I religiously vote, my vote has not necessarily mattered due to, relatively speaking, a gerrymandered set of districts in the state of South Carolina. That doesn't mean I'm not going to vote. Doesn't mean I'm not going to be involved and express my opinion. It just doesn't mean in practical terms that my vote actually counted toward a better outcome for the country.
6: Now, South Carolina's congressional map was redrawn in 2022. It's faced intense legal battles in recent years. Carrie, what's important to know about that state as we try to understand the nationwide redistricting story today?
9: I think what I'd say about South Carolina is that it's representative of some of the states in the South that have voting rights districts that have been incredibly important and meaningful to some of the residents there. And so it is a state whose primary has not happened yet that is still in a position to redraw, and where these redistricting battles have just been really hard fought. And there's substantial questions of representation and how well the map represents the entire voting public. And so we have already around the country been through an unprecedented cycle of midterm redistricting, right, at a time when that does not usually happen. And unprecedented numbers of states have redrawn their maps. Six, I believe, including Florida, have voluntarily redone so this cycle, which is not something that has happened in modern times. And the effect of that is there are fewer competitive districts. Right. And these maps are in most cases, not all, but in most cases, less fair by all of the kind of neutral standards that maps are evaluated at. And so depending on what South Carolina does, these are the stakes here.
7: So, Kareem, from where you sit, to talk a little bit more about what Carrie is mentioning, there was a redistricting war that was going on before the Calais ruling that we're talking about, before the dilution of black voting power in Louisiana and the South. Of course, Texas started it. Donald Trump started it when he asked Texas Republicans to give him five seats. They did. Then Democrats in California responded, and now we're off to the races. So from where you sit, where are we at in terms of representation and people's votes counting heading into the midterms?
10: Well, it's important as we talk about this to distinguish the discussion about partisanship as it's driven, as you describe, the fight that has started by the White House asking Texas to jump into the fray mid-decade and all the other states pushing back, from the conversation that began with the Calais decision, which really is about racial fairness. And while there is a connection between the two, I think, unfortunately, the Calais decision conflates it. But where are we right now is a really complicated question. I think after Virginia had its public ballot measure presented to the people and narrowly passed it to change its districts, I think most people viewed things as more or less at a kind of standstill. So there was a lot of effort put into fighting in state legislatures to get these new districts adopted, with all of the confusion and chaos that it likely will lead to for voters. And basically, the numbers are pretty much even. However, now that Calais is on the books, I think there are a lot of states that are looking at this, and they're probably also looking at the nation's politics at present. And I think they're trying to get an edge wherever possible. So we won't know, for all the legal reasons that were mentioned earlier, where this is going to land. But I think at present, I think everyone is sort of being energized to act, largely because of the interest in having, I think, an outsized influence in Congress. And we'll just have to see, you know, after all the legal wrangling is over, where things end.
6: Well, Kareem, I want to pull on this thread a little bit, because you said you think people are conflating that the Calais decision with this larger push to redistrict. And why do you think it's important to separate the two?
10: Well, it's important because the Voting Rights Act itself was always viewed as a bipartisan piece of legislation that was getting at something larger than partisanship. It was trying to make good on America's commitment, long delayed, to give meaning to the 14th and 15th Amendment, that people should be able to have, regardless of race, a meaningful and equal vote cast, which would include the ability to be represented. And it's important to note, as much as, again, this is by some being viewed through a partisan lens, the last time the Voting Rights Act was reauthorized was in 2006. And no one less than George W. Bush, not viewed as the most flaming liberal on the planet, and a Republican Congress all authorized that act. It had been viewed as a consensus view of the American public. It is unfortunately now, partly because of our politics at present, but also because I think of some unfortunate misreasoning offered by Justice Alito, has been folded into a partisan framework, and I think in a very unhelpful way, most unhelpful with respect to the Voting Rights Act, to the very communities that the Voting Rights Act was designed to support.
6: I'm also curious to hear from you, Kerry, what you make of the speed at which the Voting Rights Act has been really torn apart. I did a little math and realized that my oldest siblings were born before the Voting Rights Act passed. So this is not a law that's been on the books for, you know, generations and generations. This is still, in the larger scope of history, a relatively new law.
9: That's such an interesting point. And I think we've seen the nation change around the law and the way it thinks about these issues at an incredible speed. And I think that there's more change yet to come. I think one thing I would say to that is Justice Alito's decision really made me think a lot about a previous decision that the court had made on redistricting in a case called Rucho versus Common Cause, in which the court essentially said, you know, federal courts really can't be deciding, and Kareem would, I think, put this more elegantly than I would, but federal courts really can't be deciding when partisan gerrymandering crosses the line into too much partisan gerrymandering. Like, partisan gerrymandering is distasteful, and we don't love it, but we can't really step in and start arbitrating it. And I thought that the decision that Justice Alito wrote really treated partisan districting decisions as if they were a much more legitimate reason to draw a district line. It didn't treat it in quite the same distasteful way as the court had in Rucho, it was recognizing it almost to my reading as if it was a legitimate sort of thing for lawmakers to do, a legitimate reason for them to have. And so it kind of elevated that. And I thought that it was somewhat reflective of the times that we lived in. To your point, I think about the speed at which this law has had its life cycle, has come to this point. I think that we're seeing the evolution of our thinking about a lot of things as a society and how that shifted over time in these decisions and in how this law is being interpreted by the court.
6: Kareem, anything to add?
10: Yes, thank you. I appreciate the point about partisan gerrymandering. I, in a previous job, was very intimately involved with trying to present to the court an argument that it should act. It chose not to. But in fact, it has not just, I think, allowed it to be a legitimate interest. It has incentivized in Calais the attention to partisanship as a cure-all. That is, the concerns about race discrimination are less important than a state policy that says we are, let's just say, Republicans, and we like Republicans, and if we want to have more Republican districts and the cost of that business is that we ignore concerns by African Americans because they aren't Republicans, so be it. That has to be a very anemic understanding of what the Voting Rights Act was intended to do. But for this court that purports to be standing outside of the space of partisanship, they do a lot of work that seems to encourage it. And that's really unfortunate.
6: Well, we're hearing from lots of you. Jay emailed, Oklahoma City had a Democratic representative for 2 years in 2019. The Republicans got to redraw the districts in 2020 and split the city into multiple districts, diluting the vote and forcing the Democrat out in the next election. All our representatives are Republican now, which means they can't squeeze any more red out of this stone. And David in Ohio emailed, I live in a one-party county in a different party-controlled state and country. I can and always vote. However, the partisanship mostly keeps me from voting for who I want through the lack of instant runoff or ranked choice voting. Also being forced to choose one party in a primary. The gerrymandering means that the primary results almost always lead to a winner in the general elections.
7: Kareem, we've been hearing from so many voters. Jen just gave voice to several of them there. We heard from Steve earlier from South Carolina who says, yeah, I'm going to vote, but I've been convinced for years my vote doesn't mean anything in this gerrymandered state. Can you talk about the cost of that calculation by voters, the cost to democracy, essentially that politicians now are choosing their voters instead of voters choosing their politicians?
10: Absolutely. You know, we talked earlier about the monetary costs, and they are significant to jumping back in the middle of a decade to organize these districts. But the cost to voters, I think, is really the thing that is the most dangerous, as much as the financial cost is significant. You know, it's important to remember, and particularly in the South, it is the growing part of our country. The engine of growth in this country is in the South, broadly defined, going all into the West, into the Sun Belt. But in those areas, all of the growth is like 85 or so percent of that growth is communities of color. And these are the very communities that are being fenced out because of the Calais decision. The danger is that those really heartbreaking concerns that are being expressed from the callers that you're hearing from, and I've heard plenty of it on my own, they will eventually, because of this growth, become a majority of the population. And when a majority of the population feels like, A, I can't vote for whatever reason, I'm being intimidated, the rules that are set up don't get me the candidates that I would prefer, or any number of the other things, I'm confused and I get sent to the wrong polling place. If a majority of the people in a society don't feel like the democratic experience of voting is an important one or even a meaningful one, you can call that a lot of different things, but I don't think you can fairly call it a democracy. So there's an existential danger if we get to the point in many of these states where a majority of the population is unable or, for that matter, just essentially disincentivized from engaging in the core notion of politics. This isn't just about the D's and the R's, getting a majority of the seats. This really is about whether the public sees the democratic experiment as one worthy of their time and in trouble. That's a danger for any society.
6: We're talking to lawyer Kareem Creighton from the Brennan Center and Carrie Levine, editor-in-chief of VoteBeat. I'm Jen White here with Todd Zwillich. You're listening to 1A. We're also hearing from you. Monica in Vermont emailed, I don't understand why voting district maps are not simply drawn by someone who knows nothing about the racial makeup of the state. They could simply combine adjacent towns in order to create roughly equal-sized districts in terms of total population, perhaps taking into account geographic features that separate regions such as mountain ranges, but no racial or political factors. Carrie, we have seen some states, I'm thinking of states like Michigan, that have taken redistricting out of the hands of their state legislatures and turned it over to voters. That can't happen in every state. Not every state has the ability to put that kind of voter-driven initiative on their ballot. But where have we seen states try to step away from gerrymandering, which is done by both parties?
9: Yeah, I really love this question. Thank you so much for asking it. And thanks to the readers who wrote in to ask it. So, yes, we have seen states do that. Arizona has an independent redistricting commission, as you said, Michigan did. And I think this is something that really over the last decade I felt like was catching on. You know, more states were looking at doing this, were creating neutral commissions, people were studying them and finding that the maps were fairer. I will say that one of the premises I think that movement was based on is that people don't like partisan gerrymandering, and people don't like it when they see districts carved up in ways that they don't think is going to reflect people having a meaningful say in electing their representatives. And so this was a push in response to that. But I did talk to a law professor last week in the wake of the Calais decision who said that she really felt as though the Virginia and California referendums did show that when people have sufficient reason, they will endorse partisan gerrymandering, right? Those are states that had commissions, and those are states that had said that they were not going to engage in this. And then in response to what we've already discussed, which is President Trump's push for a Texas redraw of its maps, in an effort to speak to that and take away the benefits he might get from that, Virginia and California then redrew their maps as this redistricting war started to light up around the country. And so what we saw is that states that had passed these redistricting commissions were willing to make some exceptions here. And so one of the things I am wondering about is the future of those efforts.
7: Well, unfortunately, we talk about gerrymandering and racial gerrymandering and the health of our democracy. We have to talk about naked partisan advantage because that's also what this is about. Let me just play you a clip from House Democratic Leader Hakeem Jeffries, representing New York, who's been talking about the partisan gerrymandering war going on right now.
11: Democrats haven't lost the gerrymandering battle. We're winning it.
7: He says we're winning it. Carrie Levine, Republicans are staring down the barrel of a midterm election. They are unpopular. President Trump is very unpopular. Everybody's starting to price in that Republicans might lose control. Can you just give us a brief update on sort of the prospect of House control given the gerrymandering advantage war that's going on, that the battle for seats before anybody votes?
9: Right. So we actually just reported on that in something that I believe published on our site this morning. My colleague Nathaniel Rakich talked to a redistricting expert, Jonathan Servas, who has, you know, estimated how the 8 new maps produced in this unprecedented recent redraw were going to perform in a variety of political environments. And he was estimating that the new maps that have passed up until now, so sort of through Florida, which still has to be finalized, would produce an average net Democratic gain of 2.69 seats.
7: 2.69.
9: So that's an estimate, and it's an average. And, you know, these things play out differently in elections on the ground. But I just want to note that this may not have played out the way people expected when it started.
6: We're speaking to Carrie Levine of Vote Beat. Also with us, Kareem Creighton of the Brennan Center for Justice. And still ahead, we hear from Representative Cleo Fields, a Democrat representing the Baton Rouge area of Louisiana. I'm Jen White.
7: And I'm Todd Zwillig.
6: We'll be right back.

0: is at the center of Americans' lives. 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But the more things we plug into the power grid, the more strained it becomes. Electricity use in the U.S. is rising for the first time in more than a decade. What happens when our grid can't keep up? That's next time on 1A.
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0: Back to our conversation in a moment, but first, a few words about what's coming up tomorrow. We rely on electricity every day to light our homes, keep them cool, to charge our electronics. But the more things we plug in, the more strain it puts on the country's power grid. We talk about what happens when the grid can't keep up and how clean energy is stepping up to meet growing energy demands at home and around the world. And we want to hear from you. How much electricity do you use in a day? Have you noticed an uptick in your electric bill? Leave us a message at 855-236-1212. If you work in the energy sector, what concerns do you have about the state of the country's power grid? We're also taking your questions about the transition to clean energy and the implications the war in Iran has on all of it. That's 855-236-1A1A, or talk to us using our app, 1A Vox Pop, and we'll hear from you on Tuesday. Now back to our If You Can Keep It conversation about redistricting and the Voting Rights Act. And let's turn now to Representative Cleo Fields, a Democrat representing the Baton Rouge area of Louisiana. The state's congressional map was deemed unconstitutional by the Supreme Court last week. Justices found that state lawmakers rely too heavily on race when creating the majority black district that Congressman Fields represents. Congressman, welcome to 1A.
5: Well, good to be with you. I appreciate you having me today.
6: Congressman, your district is in the news. I think it's safe to say that. And so are your prospects for re-election now that the state of Louisiana is stopping everything to redraw your district. Tell us about your district a little bit, who lives there and what it's like.
7: Well, the district runs from Shreveport to Baton Rouge. It's both urban and rural America. It's majority black. And it's people who have not had representation, the kind of representation that they have always desired in Congress for years. And it also have agriculture. It has universities, colleges. And it's a district that has been disenfranchised for decades, and I'm excited and happy to represent it and plan to continue to represent it. The governor and the Secretary of State is just wrong. They shouldn't have suspended the election. Over 100,000 ballots had already been sent to citizens. Candidates had already qualified under the present map, and people had started voting. Voting did not start Saturday. Voting started weeks ago. And we're challenging that because the Supreme Court, what it did not say suspend an election. It simply said that the sixth district was a racial gerrymander. And courts have held in the past that when you are close to an election, you shouldn't change the rules or the lines. This was even worse. We were in the middle of an election. But the climate of this country now is, you want your party to have the majority seats. I mean, that's why the president, felt some comfort in picking up the phone, calling Texas and saying, I need five more Republican seats, and they go into action and do it.
0: Well, Congressman, you're in Baton Rouge now among your constituents there, and it's interesting, you haven't served a single day in Congress without a lawsuit before the Supreme Court over your district. What are your constituents saying to you? How are they responding to this decision?
7: They're upset, and I tell them, you got to voice that anger at the ballot box. And they are doing that. They are going to the polls in record numbers, early voting, and I'm telling them to vote the entire ballot. This election, is suspended by the state, but it has not been suspended by the Supreme Court. Let the Supreme Court decide yet again that, African-Americans and majority, and whites, people in Louisiana have voted and their votes won't count. Rule 44.1 gives the adverse party, any party actually, to a lawsuit. Once the Supreme Court rules, they got 25 days to request a rehearing. I mean, the state just went into action right away. But this is the same state, where we got Plessy v. Ferguson, where the Supreme Court ruled that, the separate but equal did not violate the 14th Amendment of the Constitution. I have to keep people engaged. I have to keep people inspired. I have to let them know this is not the end of the road. People before me have fought, bigger and harder battles. And we have to continue to fight these battles, particularly in the southern part of our country. And they just can't get... They can't get disillusioned to the extent that they, stop voting. And that's the biggest challenge we have. But I'm happy to report people are actually getting out and they're voting. And I hope they're voting the entire ticket.
6: Well, Congressman, you talk about the stakes here. Jen mentioned the long arc of the Civil Rights Movement and the Voting Rights Act 1965, and that it just wasn't that long ago that the Voting Rights Act was passed. Can you talk about the conversations you have with your constituents about what's at stake for voters in general and for Black voters across the South? Your district is not the only one that's probably going to get cracked after Calais. So when your constituents come up to you to talk about what's at stake, what are those conversations like?
7: People's right to vote. I mean, at the end of the day, when they talk to me, be it by phone or in person, I just tell them, it's everybody. It's not just, I tell people, the issue is not whether or not Cleo Fields serves another day in Congress. That's not the issue. The real issue, is whether or not a person like me, will have a mere opportunity to serve in Congress. There's no history of a Black person being elected to Congress from a majority white district in Louisiana. There's just no history of that. Is there history of Blacks running for Congress from majority white district? You bet there is. I'm one of them. Blacks have run for Congress before in majority, very qualified candidates, and in Louisiana, Mississippi, Alabama, there's a lot of Black voting that takes place. And so, that's why we came about, that's why Congress voted the Voting Rights Act in the first place, because although we had a 15th Amendment right to vote, there were states like Louisiana, Mississippi, Alabama, and Georgia, they were, putting obstacles in front of, people of color in order to even register to vote. There were folk who had to state the preamble to the Constitution. They were faced with poll tax. They were faced with all kinds of obstacles. And then the Congress and the president, Lyndon B. Johnson at that time, said, you know what? We're going to change this. We're going to have a Voting Rights Act. And then they took away Section 5, which was like the real, meat of the Voting Rights Act. Those states that were under Section 5, you know, when the government would pass laws, they had to get it pre-cleared. And now they took away Section 2.
0: Well, we're getting questions from our listeners. Ken in North Carolina emailed, if the Democrats take control of the House and Senate in the 2026 election, is there anything they can do to mitigate the potential harm of the recent Supreme Court decision? Congressman, if you are reelected, how do you plan to work with colleagues in Congress on a legislative response to the court's ruling?
7: I think there needs to be an immediate response. I think as soon as the new Congress is elected, if I'm in it or not, doesn't matter. We really need to pass the John Lewis Voting Rights Act. The Supreme Court seems to, don't know about what takes place in the southern part of our country, saying we have overcome all of these racial issues of the past, and we don't need Section 5 and we don't need Section 2. We got to prove intent, forget about the effect. The intent is what counts. We need to pass a Voting Rights Act that has real teeth in it, that basically says, listen, a person, first of all, we need to have a section of the Voting Rights Act for states that have a history of discriminating against blacks. All of those redistricting laws must be approved, and we need to make it clear and explicit. Leave nothing for a question for the Supreme Court. No ambiguity whatsoever. Make sure those states, have preclearance. And make sure that people's votes are not diluted.
6: Well, Congressman, we're gonna be following the next Congress very closely. I just want to ask you a little bit more quickly about what else is going on in Louisiana. This isn't the only story that we're tracking in your state, because last week state lawmakers passed a new bill to merge. This is in New Orleans now. Criminal and civil clerks, those two offices, into one office, and that abolished the seat of the newly elected politician, a newly elected clerk named Calvin Duncan. He's a formerly incarcerated black man, won his race for criminal clerk with 68% of the vote. He was supposed to start the job today. Now it looks like he's been effectively, if I can say, sort of legally gerrymandered out of his job. Do you see any connection between that move and the Supreme Court ruling that's affected your district?
7: Yeah, absolutely. But I think the court ruled last night that he can now take his seat. And I said it all alone. Look, the people of Louisiana have spoken. Who does that? I mean, who eliminates a seat after the people of the district have already said, you are elected to represent us? That's un-American. It's unconscionable. And it's just unbelievable. And I'm glad that the court spoke to that, just as I think the court should speak to this, the present case,
0: Well, Congressman, just before we let you go, very briefly, what do the days ahead look like for you? What do you plan to do for your constituents and to potentially protect your district?
7: Well, we're holding several town hall meetings. Tonight we're in Shreveport. Tomorrow night we're in Alexandria. And then Wednesday we're in Lafayette, and Thursday we're in Baton Rouge, just informing the public as to what's taking place as relates to the Cali case. And we plan to keep, people informed and get them involved. And that's what we plan to do for the next several days.
0: That's Louisiana Democratic Representative Cleo Fields. His district was ruled unconstitutional by the Supreme Court last week. Congressman, thank you for your time.
7: Thank you very much. Bye.
0: Now let's get back to our guests for the rest of the hour. Kareem Creighton from the Brennan Center for Justice and Carrie Levine from Vote Beat. I'm Jen White here with Todd Zwillick. You're listening to 1A. We're getting more questions from you. Laura in Florida emailed, I live in Naples, Florida, and our district was cut in two with a new redistricting. In 2010, Florida voters approved a constitutional amendment that says districts cannot be drawn in favor of a particular candidate or party. This action from Governor DeSantis, voted up by the Republican Party, is a violation of their oath of office. This is wrong. Carrie, just very briefly explain what's happening in Florida.
8: Right. So there are there's federal law that applies to redistricting, but different states also have parameters. And as a listener has pointed out, Florida's constitution doesn't allow redistricting for partisan purposes. So the governor and state lawmakers have offered other reasons for this, though it is coming amid a national fight fueled by partisan reasons, and I think the general consensus is that's got something to do with this.
6: Kareem, we were talking about this in my family over the weekend, the issue of gerrymandering and the issue of Calais, and somebody asked me a great question. Why can't congressional districts basically be squares or rectangles appropriately drawn? Because a rectangle is the fairest shape I can think of. And it's a good question. We got this question.

0: primary shapes. And that's one of the reasons why it's difficult to just sort of have what might be ocularly appealing. And so what we do instead is try to take a lot of different factors into account. There is a formula for getting districts that are more fair. One element of it is having districts driven by data. That is to say, information about where people live, what they see their communities as, and frankly, what has been done in the past. We might want to follow the pattern, we might not. But to give at least a sense of regularity and how decisions are made about how districts are drawn. But more important than that, I think, are the concerns about transparency. One of the big challenges we see in the current era is most of those decisions about how districts are drawn, with the exceptions of places that Carrie talked about earlier that use independent commissions, those decisions are taken behind closed doors. And frankly, the Supreme Court has blessed decisions that make the public less aware of those decisions and the information that goes into the decisions. So, and related to the transparency concern, just briefly, is to say we want the public to be able to say what makes sense to them. So when those three factors are in play, it seems to me you're more likely to get what looks like a fair district.
1: So just in the final moments that we have here, if you can keep it, this regular segment we do on 1A is titled because Benjamin Franklin was asked what kind of government the founders created, and he answered, a republic if you can keep it. So after this past week, including the Supreme Court ruling, the redistricting scramble already underway, and Louisiana's primary in jeopardy, very briefly from each of you, how are you feeling about our ability to keep it? Kirk Carey?
2: That's a big question, right? I have a lot of faith in the American public, in voters. I think that they are going to turn out in this midterm election and they are going to vote for people to represent them. I do think that in the wake of the Shelby County decision in 2013, which struck down Section 5, which the representative referred to, we've been through a lengthy period of instability in election law and people making structural changes to the way that this works that has really left people disenchanted with our system. And we'll see what this decision yields. Mm.
1: Kareem, in just a few sentences.
0: Briefly, we've got to have the public that is immune to distraction. It is now time to reform the Supreme Court of the United States and get a Congress that's really ready to deal with big questions about reform, like dealing with partisan gerrymandering and the protection of people and rules like the Voting Rights Act.
1: We'll leave our conversation there for now. Lots more to watch in the months ahead. That's Kareem Creighton, Vice President of the Washington Office of the Brennan Center for Justice at NYU Law, and Carrie Levine, Editor-in-Chief of VoteBeat. Thanks to you both. Remember, you can always follow the show on Instagram at The1A Show. Today's producer was Avery Jessa Chapnick. This program comes to you from WAMU, part of American University in Washington, distributed by NPR. I'm Jen Moy.
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2: From WHYY in Philadelphia, I'm Terry Gross with Fresh Air. You may have read my guest books. You may have worn clothes he designed back when he worked for Calvin Klein and Banana Republic, designing everything from outerwear to underwear.
3: Sometimes when I'm in an audience now and I sort of look out and I feel a little bit nervous, I have a joke to myself. I think, how many people in this audience have worn the underwear that you designed?
2: Douglas Stewart's first novel, Shuggy Bane, won the Booker Prize. It echoes Stewart's life, growing up gay, poor, and bullied in a working-class neighborhood in Glasgow, raised by a single mother who is addicted to alcohol. Stewart's new novel, John of John, is about a father and son who are each gay, but they're keeping it a secret from each other. We'll talk about how Stewart was able to get from his difficult, lonely childhood to his place in the worlds of fashion and literature. First News.
4: Live from NPR News, I'm Lakshmi Singh. Shipping companies and organizations say there is a lack of information about President Trump's new plan to help guide commercial ships through the Strait of Hormuz. Iran is threatening to attack any commercial vessels and U.S. warships that try to transit the key waterway without its permission. Here's NPR's Jackie Northam.
5: President Trump announced the so-called Project Freedom on Sunday, but gave no details about how it will work, especially as Iran has not signed on to the plan. The International Transport Workers Federation says at the moment there's little clarity of how Project Freedom will provide safe evacuation, and that no seafarer or ship should be asked to transit the Strait of Hormuz without a full guarantee of safety. Hapag-Lloyd, one of the largest shipping companies in the world, and which has several vessels stuck around the strait, says in a statement that its risk assessment remains unchanged and that the Strait of Hormuz remains closed for Hapag-Lloyd until further notice. Jackie Northam, NPR News.
4: The U.S. Supreme Court is temporarily allowing women seeking abortions to obtain the pill mifepristone through the mail or at a pharmacy without having to visit their doctor in person. The High Court blocked a federal appeals court ruling that imposed restrictions last week. Dr. Veronica Gillespie Bell, an OBGYN in New Orleans, says the one-week pause will cause uncertainty.
6: I think it causes a lot of confusion, not just for patients, but for physicians as well. I think for patients, the fact that there is any ban then starts to create some distrust as to whether the medication is safe or not. And again, just confusion as to how to even be able to access it.
4: Gillespie Bell speaking with NPR's Here and Now. Lawmakers in Alabama are being called into special session today in Montgomery to start redrawing the state's congressional map. It follows last week's ruling by the U.S. Supreme Court that weakened a key provision of the Voting Rights Act. Kyle Gassett with Troy Public Radio has more.
7: Two of the seven congressional representatives from Alabama are Black and are Democrats. They were both elected in 2024 after a Supreme Court decision ruled Alabama had diluted the power of Black residents. Now, with last week's decision, Republicans in the red state see an opportunity to draw maps that will favor them. Kirk D. Carrington marched in Selma on Bloody Sunday in 1965 for changes in the law that became the Voting Rights Act.
8: The things that was in the voting right was for the people that was being suppressed. Now you want to come back and repeat history.
7: Alabama joins other southern states that are moving to redraw maps, possibly in time for the upcoming midterm elections. From NPR News, I'm Kyle Gassett in Montgomery, Alabama.
4: You're listening to NPR News. Scores of people on board a cruise ship with a suspected hantavirus outbreak are waiting for help off the coast of Cape Verde in the Atlantic. Three people have already died, and three others have become seriously ill. But local government still denying the ship's request to dock because of public health concerns. The hantavirus can spread when particles from rodent droppings or urine become airborne. The World Health Organization says it's rare to catch the hantavirus from another human being. Former New York City Mayor Rudy Giuliani's spokesman says the Republican is hospitalized in critical but stable condition. It's undisclosed what sent the 81-year-old to the hospital. It is the fourth day in May, or as they say in the Star Wars universe, may the fourth be with you. NPR's Amy Held takes us back.
9: May the force be with you.
2: Star Wars is a business force. Movies, merchandise, and more bringing in tens of billions of dollars and inspiring countless memes and tributes. Yeah. It started in 1977 with the words, "A long time ago in a galaxy far, far away, the technology and storylines have evolved. The heart, good versus evil, remains." In 2010, creator George Lucas told Fresh Air he was inspired by ancient mythology.
10: I used those as the basis for my story and discovered, I think, that beyond a doubt, we have the same psychology that we had 3,000 years ago.
2: The Mandalorian and Grogu, the 12th live-action film, is set for theatrical release this month. Amy Held, NPR News.
4: I'm Lakshmi Singh, NPR News.
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2: This is Fresh Air. I'm Terry Gross. You may have read my guest's books. You may have worn the clothes he designed. Douglas Stewart's first novel, Shuggy Bane, won the Booker Prize, which is one of the world's top literary awards. Much of it was written when Stewart was working in the fashion industry, designing clothes for popular brands like Calvin Klein and Banana Republic. Stewart wouldn't have predicted any of this from what his life was like growing up in a working-class neighborhood in Glasgow, Scotland in the 80s. He was raised by a single mother who was addicted to alcohol. Things weren't much better at school, where he was relentlessly bullied. When he came to understand that he was gay, he didn't know anyone else who was. The novel Shuggy Bane tells a story very similar to Stewart's own childhood. Stewart has described his second novel, Young Mungo, as a story about the dangers of first love between two young working-class men in Glasgow, and about masculinity, conformity, and falling in love. In our book critic Maureen Corrigan's review, she wrote, "It's hard to imagine a more disquieting and powerful work of fiction will be published anytime soon about the perils of being different." Douglas Stewart has a new novel called John of John that explores themes of faith, obligation, and how isolating secrets can be. It's set on a fictional island in Scotland's Hebrides, in a very old-fashioned conservative community of weavers. There are two Johns in the story, a father and his son. The son is known as Cal. Cal has just graduated textile school in Glasgow and reluctantly returns home when his father insists he needs Cal's help to take care of Cal's sick grandmother. Cal is gay and keeps it a secret from everyone, including his father. But as we learn early in the story, the father, who is the deacon of his church, is also secretly gay. Father and son are keeping the same secret from each other. Douglas Stewart, welcome to Fresh Air and congratulations on your new book. Can you describe how you landed on the premise that both the father and son are gay, and they're not only keeping it a secret from everyone else, they're keeping it a secret from each other?
3: Well, yes. I mean, I am a Scotsman who grew up in Glasgow, but I had never been to the Outer Hebrides before. They're quite far from the mainland, and it takes some effort to get there. But in 2019, when I was thinking about writing a new novel, I decided I was going to go to the archipelago of islands and just explore it and see if a story emerged. And I realized that every little settlement I went to, that when I was talking to someone, I would sit at a kitchen table and have tea and pancakes or whatever they baked for me. It was, you know, all the islanders were very hospitable. But I was hearing about their settlement and the people in the village, and there was always a bachelor or some spinsters who had never married. And for quite a conservative Christian place, that seemed a little unusual. And I asked everybody, you know, well, why did so-and-so not marry? Why didn't they ever sort of take a partner? And the answer was often, well, they missed their moment, was what was said. And I came to learn that in rural places, you know, the window to find someone to love could be quite short, quite narrow. And that just really sparked my imagination. And I said just very casually one day, well, and of course, some of them might be gay, and that makes it harder to find love. And the woman I said it to said, sort of reared back, and she said, oh, no, that's not so, that's not possible. And of course, I just knew historically that some of them must have been, maybe not the people we were talking about, but some of these people that had never found love. And that was really the moment that the novel came to life. I had gone thinking it was about the return of a prodigal son, and then I realized it wasn't about that at all. It was about the people he had left behind.
2: What does being gay mean to the father, who's a weaver, who's never left the island and doesn't even want to leave? He's the deacon of his church and often quotes the Bible, compared to the son who left the island for art school and returns reluctantly to the island when his father calls him back.
3: Yeah, I think they're definitely men of a different generation, although tradition is very strong in the setting of the novel. And for John, because he is very close to scripture, he is part of a church that believes in a very traditional conservative viewpoint. Any sex outside of one man, one woman inside of a marriage is absolutely taboo. And so he has come up in that environment and has remained in the fictional settlement of Fallaby his whole life. And so he's never really seen any evidence of anything outside, another way to live, another way to be. And also, in many ways, you know, gay is a social identity. It is about a community and an outlook in the world. It's not just about a sexual identity. And so for John, he has no way to access a social identity. All he is he has homosexual desires. He is attracted to other men. Whereas Cal is, you know, a youth in the 90s, and he went to the mainland. He managed to go to college for 4 years. He is finding a country, Scotland at the time, would be transforming utterly. You know, it had been a very working class, heavy industry patriarchy for centuries, probably. And now we're finding it's deindustrializing, it is changing, it's becoming incredibly liberal very quickly. And so he sees much more hope in the world as a young gay man and much more acceptance. But the problem is in that wonderful moment where we all leave home for the first time and we think we're going to get to step out into the world and become our own people far from our families, he is called home to take care of his sick grandmother. And he finds himself exactly back where he started.
2: So you grew up in a neighborhood in Glasgow where it was working class, like very like masculine. You were an outsider because you were seen as gay, even though you hadn't told anybody that you were gay. There were no gay bars. There was no gay culture. There were no gay publications. What did it mean to you, or what lack of meaning did you find growing up so isolated?
3: Yeah, I mean, in fact, I didn't have any understanding that I was gay for most of my young life. I was sort of pointed out as being different to the other boys around me because masculinity was expressed in a very narrow way. You know, we were all sons of hard-working fathers who did very difficult, dangerous jobs. And so men were meant to be a very specific sort of way, you know, very brave, very strong, hard-working, but also quite emotionally distant because I think if you were going to start talking about your feelings, one of the very first feelings you would have is this job is dangerous and underpaid and I don't want to do it anymore. And so as a way of sort of coping with whether it was coal mining or shipbuilding, men became quite cut off even to themselves. And, you know, at 5 or 6, I was quite an expressive young boy. I had too much to say for myself. I probably always have had. And the other boys just sort of turned at me en masse and said, what is wrong with you? Why are you like that? And so I was just deemed as being too effeminate very, very young. And that was before I had any sexual notions at all. But that sort of followed me all the way through my youth and made me feel very lonely in the only place I think I ever felt like I belonged, which has been a sort of through line in all of my work.
2: Were you a churchgoer? Was your mother a churchgoer?
3: Actually, I had a really complicated relationship with religion when I was a child. I was actually what was essentially born into a mixed marriage. My father is Protestant, my mother was Catholic. And at the time, that was deeply taboo. And so all throughout my life, there was confusion over what my spiritual upbringing should be, and all my family rituals were Catholic, but all my education was Protestant. And yet no one quite fully claimed me, and so I was a little bit outside of religion. It became a more pressing, urgent matter for me when I became a teenager, because often in the East End of Glasgow, where I grew up, young boys would organize themselves into tribes, and on the weekends they would get together and then they would fight the opposite tribe. And the tribe was often very loosely organized around religion, so there would be a group of Protestant boys versus a group of Catholic boys. But for me, from the age of 14 to maybe 16, I was going out every Saturday night and having pitch battles as a Protestant against the Catholics. But then, as soon as that was all over and we'd congratulated each other, and by the way, the fighting was fun. The young men enjoyed doing that. It wasn't just about violence in a negative sense. It was a way to sort of have a camaraderie. It's a hard thing to explain. But after having this pitch battle where I felt like I was representing the Protestants, I would go home to my single mother who was a Catholic. And so it was all entirely pointless, I think.
2: My guest is Douglas Stewart. His debut novel, Shuggie Bain, won the Booker Prize in 2020. His new novel is called John of John. We'll be right back. This is Fresh Air. Damn.
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2: This is Fresh Air. Let's get back to my conversation with Booker Prize winner Douglas Stewart, author of the novels Shuggie Bain and Young Mungo. Stewart studied textiles in college, as did the main character in his new novel, John of John. So you went to art school. You had shown some artistic talent, but you needed work. So your teacher, who had taken you under her wing, advised you to go to art school and study textiles, and then you could have a trade, basically, or a craft. So did you go to art school to become a weaver? Like, what was the meaning of studying textiles when you went?
3: In fact, when I was 16 and I was guided towards textiles, I couldn't quite tell you what the word textile meant. I'm often asked as a writer, what was your favorite childhood book? What did you read as a kid? And the answer to that is, I didn't read books as a kid. We didn't have any books at home. We didn't have access to them. It wasn't quite such an unusual thing, because I think if I looked at the boys I grew up around, many of them also weren't reading either. But, you know, children also need a huge amount of peace in their lives in order to read, both peace inside themselves and peace at home. And also at school, to be honest. And I didn't have any of that, because I was dealing with a single mother who was suffering with addiction. And then at school, I was being bullied for being gay. But two things happened when I was 16. The first thing that happened was my mother died very suddenly one morning. Her addiction finally got the better of her. And when I left for school in the morning, she was fine. When I came home at lunchtime, she was dead. And also at 16, school becomes optional for Scottish children. You can leave if you want to. And so my year of about 300 kids went down to only 12 kids. And I found myself one of only 12 kids remaining in my year who were going to finish high school, who were then going to go on to college, hopefully. And I found myself in an English class where I was the only student. It was just me and two English teachers, Mr. Arthur and Mr. Archibald. And suddenly they had 8 hours a week with a student who was trying to pay attention, who was trying to understand how to read, not just get through the exams, but trying to learn how to digest books and how to take in all their meaning. And I tell you this because I suddenly realized at 16, 17, oh, I would love to be a writer. I would love to study English literature. And that just wasn't going to be possible for me. I was a working class boy that grew up in a neighbourhood of great deprivation. And I think my teachers, rather than turning me away from English, turned me towards something that I could make a living at.
2: That's an amazing story about being like one student with two teachers and just talking about, you know, just the three of you talking about literature. I could see how you could fall in love with books that way. But how did that lead to textiles?
3: Well, you know, it was wonderful to be around people who had this passion for a thing and they invested that passion in you. But they saw that I couldn't go on to compete and study English literature at a university level. They, you know, I would have to be competing with children that would ultimately go to Oxford and Cambridge and, you know, that had spent their whole lives, their whole, all their youth around books. And I just didn't have that. And so instead, they guided me towards textiles without me really knowing what textiles was. But they saw a kid that wasn't really great academically, but that wanted to achieve something, someone who was creative and artistic, but needed to do something that ultimately could find employment on the far side of. And so I went to a very traditional textile school, and I was a weaver for a year. They let you sample all kinds of textiles, and I was a printer, I was a weaver. And then ultimately I did my rotation into knitting, which sounds like a very sort of crafty thing where you sit with needles, but in fact it's a very industrial course. You do all your knitting on these huge screaming knitting machines that are often computer operated. And I found knitting just to be really inspiring. It was... you know, you made this cloth, anything you could imagine in 3D, you could make. And we made really diverse things. We made fashion, we made clothing, we made interiors. But we also made things like car interiors or automobile interiors. And we made sacks and vessels for inside the body with sort of microscopic knitting machines. And so it was a wonderful education. But my whole life, I felt like a writer that couldn't be a writer.
2: In your new novel, John of John, the son studies textiles and becomes a weaver on this kind of isolated island in the Hebrides of Scotland. And at the time, this is happening to so many people now, the thing that he studied in college has just become basically out of date. You know, the textile mills are closing. People aren't wearing the tweeds they used to wear. So he can't find a job either on the islands or... you know, where he went to school. So he joins his father on the one loom that they're allowed, which is interesting right there. There was this like one loom per family rule in the Outer Hebrides at the time, or at least on this island. Would you explain why?
3: Yeah, you're right. Everything at this time moves to the Far East and nothing is made in the West and textiles as an industry is on its knees. But there's a wonderful tradition on the Outer Hebrides of making something called Harris Tweed. And it was established as a sort of almost a socialist project, I would say, where each of the homes would have a loom behind the house in a shed. And when the crofters, when the islanders couldn't rely on the sea or the land to support themselves, they would be able to make some cloth. You know, it is still made in that exact same way, even today. And now, today, it feels like such a rare thing to have something made by hand in place. And it's just the most remarkable thing. But Cal returns from art school, as you say, and his father has always been a weaver. And so he's almost gone to textile college, couldn't find work, and finds himself back working for his father anyway.
2: When Cal decides to go to textile school, his father doesn't really love the idea. There's a passage from your book I'd like you to read about that, because it shows off your writing and it also ties together the father's very conservative version of Presbyterianism and also his self-imposed homophobia because he's secretly gay. Before the reading, I just want to remind our listeners that John is the father and Cal is the son, and Ella is Cal's grandmother.
3: John had a Presbyterian respect for education, but there was too much of the unknown about university life, and there was something about art schools that sent him into a moral panic. The notion of self-expression was antithetical to religious obedience, and the art schools seemed too liberal, the women too unfettered and bent on their own pleasure. Ella had sat Cal down and advised him that half a victory was still a victory, And so in the end, he chose a modest technical school. It was the campus that was farthest from home, but closest to his father's understanding of the world. The textile school was 40 miles south of Edinburgh, tucked away in the sleepy valleys of the Scottish borders. The school had no desire to re-examine or reinvent. It came to be simply because there had been a practical need for generations of workers to learn how to make textiles in the correct historical manner. So you've no work and no woman to show for it. John could be blunt like this, not born from a meanness of spirit, but from a desire to speak the economical truth. Cal hesitated. John kept cutting his eyes towards him, awaiting his response. Cal wondered if now was the time to be honest with his father. Part of him wanted to tell his father he was gay, if only to hurt him for demanding his return. Certainly, as deacon of their church, John could not be seen to be harbouring such sin at home. If he told his father the truth, that he had no natural attraction to women, he wondered if John would send him away for good, and if this would be the last time they ever saw one another. But John took Cal's hesitancy the wrong way, and he answered for him. So all that money, 4 years, no woman, and no job. I was top of my year, Dad. I got a first class with honours. It's not my fault the country's in the bin. He wanted to tell his father about the sorry state of the Scottish textile industry, how Pringle was all but Chinese-owned, how Barry Knitwear had been steadily shedding jobs, how Innerleithen was a mill town with no mills. But he saw the slump of his father's shoulders, the side of John's index finger thickened from decades of shunting the heavy bobbin. And so he sighed, and he turned back to the sea.
2: Thank you for reading that. I really like that passage. And it shows how all-encompassing the homophobia and the very conservative religious beliefs that the father has, how all of that is used in an attempt to shape John's son, Cal's behavior. No one was telling you all that, were they?
3: Well, in fact, you know, my father left my mother when I was about 4 years old. So my older brother had to step into the father role in my family. You know, when I came out eventually at 17, my family were just very disappointed for me, I think, because they knew how hard the world was going to be on me. But my brother took it very personally because at the time he believed that masculinity was a learnt thing, and so somehow he had failed in teaching me how to be a real man, how to be a heterosexual man, and so my sexuality wasn't something that I was innately born with, but in fact it was some failing in how he had raised me. And I felt terrible for him for that. You know, it took me many years to get him to understand that that wasn't the truth.
2: Well, what a strange burden to carry, to think that as a brother you didn't teach your younger brother masculinity well enough, and therefore he's gay and a total outsider.
3: Yeah, and it's his fault. And in fact, I mean, what a sort of noble burden in a way to sort of care about someone in that way and to take all that guilt in yourself. But, you know, it was such a dark time. People just didn't know better. I often think about people being homophobic, how they were fundamentally good people, but they just didn't know that that wasn't the way to be in the world. And I think that's something that's really changed now. But there were so many people that just didn't know that how the world really was, I suppose.
2: My guest is Douglas Stewart. His new novel is called John of John. He won the Booker Prize for his first novel, Shuggie Bain. We'll be right back after a short break. I'm Terry Gross, and this is Fresh Air.

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2: 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Coming up, Steven Sanchez talks about how a questionable guitar purchase changed everything in an encore edition of the Next World Cafe.
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4: This is Fresh Air. I'm Terry Gross. Let's get back to my interview with Booker Prize-winning novelist Douglas Stewart. Like the main characters of his first two novels, Shuggy Bane and Young Mungo, Stewart grew up in Glasgow in the 80s. He was working class, queer, and his mother was addicted to alcohol. She died when Stewart was only a teenager. He then went on to have a career in fashion in New York. He'd studied textiles in college, which figures into his new novel, John of John. You grew up in a very female environment. Your mother was a single mother. She was addicted to alcohol, as were some of her friends. So when you'd come home from school, your mother was often drinking with some of her friends, some of her female friends who were also drinkers. A lot of the men in the community were unemployed, so a lot of the men drank too much too. But was there, like, were the women drinkers, like, different in any fundamental way than the men drinkers and in the communities that they had with each other? Like, your mother did a lot of drinking at home with friends or in their homes. The men probably mostly went to bars away from the wife and kids.
5: That's exactly it. Yeah, I think when men drink or when they have a problem, then it can be a very public thing and we can forgive them for it. But there's an extra layer of stigma when a woman fails like that. And, you know, so it's done very much at home. And the family oftentimes, certainly my family, tried to sort of keep it at home, mostly to protect my mother's reputation. But I think, you know, alcoholism seems like a very individual problem. But in places where hope evaporates, it's a social problem. And so my mother often had friends and neighbors who would come and drink with her during the day. And, you know, sometimes this could be a huge amount of fun. It was never fun for me, but she would have a lot of fun. And other times it would lead to great troubles. But as a kid, one of the strangest things that happened to me is because I was with my mother almost all the time, you know, there was no other childcare, I was sort of privy to this very private space of these women discussing life, you know, and they would talk about everything from their love affairs to their concerns about money to their concerns about their children or their parents. And oftentimes they would talk about sex in a very graphic way. And I'm only a 6, 7, 8 year old boy sitting in the corner, sort of minding my mother. And I had this real front seat to the inner workings of sort of women being very unguarded because, you know, alcohol is a great leveler. It drops all sort of social pretense. And often my mother would see me not as her child, but often as her friend. And so she would tell me things that I think mothers should never tell children. But that energy comes in my novels now. You know, at the time I hated it as a kid. But now as an adult man, I think how lucky I was in a way to know my mother as a woman, to know her as an individual and not just the role of my mother, but to hear the romantic failures and the other concerns that were in her life. And as a writer now, I love to sort of be in that inner world in my novels and sort of just look at that domestic scene.
4: I can't ask you to repeat what you overheard about sexuality We can't talk about that on the radio. However,
5: you can't talk about it anywhere. It was often very vulgar and very frank, and you know, and like I said, at the time as a kid, I would be horrified and I would be scandalized. And now as an adult, I feel, wow, how lucky you were to be in that room.
4: You grew up keeping a lot of secrets. I mean, I think you didn't want everybody to know that your mother was alcoholic, what life was like at home, how confusing and sometimes dangerous it could be. You had to keep a secret that you were gay. And she kept secrets from you, and even like, you know, hiding the alcohol, hiding half-used bottles of beer and alcohol. What would you do if you found those partially used bottles and cans?
5: I mean, I think my whole childhood was about secrets on all sorts of levels. But, you know, my mother's drinking was a difficult thing to manage. You know, I was sort of thrust into a caregiving role at about the age of four, where I realized that my mother wouldn't always be able to take care of me, and I had to look after her. And when you would find sort of drink, I learned sometimes that the best thing to do was to dispose of it or to get rid of it. But sometimes if you did that, it just caused more trouble, and so you had to almost just let her get on with it. And so it very much depended on where I could judge where she was emotionally and what would come from those actions. But sort of addiction was a central part of my childhood. And I mean, this is the point where I should say my mother was a wonderful woman, and she was a wonderful mother. She was incredibly kind, incredibly generous. And I often say that addiction killed my mother, but I don't think as I age that that is true. I think what killed my mother was, first of all, poverty. And then the second thing was she was a woman who had made a very traditional bargain that said, you don't need an education if you leave school, and you should marry the first man that you fall in love with, and you should have children, and you will build a life together. She eventually married my father, and when the country went into 25% unemployment under Margaret Thatcher, and when my father left her, you know, she found herself in a very desperate place. And so it was that sort of, you know, that upbringing, and then also the poverty that we found ourselves in, that led to the addiction. And that's really the thing that killed her.
4: It's funny, like you were saying before, that your brother felt that masculinity is learned, and that he didn't do enough to teach you how to be masculine. And so your brother was at fault, and he felt very guilty. At the same time, you were feeling guilty that you weren't doing enough to save your mother from her addiction. So it sounds like your whole family were feeling guilty about things they shouldn't have had to feel guilty about.
5: I think so. And I think that as a writer now, that's become a through line in all of my work, about when a family is disorganized or something's not working, when a parent can't function or a brother acts out, how everybody else has to take on a role that wasn't theirs. Often in my novels, in my first two, the siblings have to become parents and the child has to become the parent. And even in John of John, we see a structure where the mother is gone for some reason, and so the grandmother has to almost become a mother. But the great tension is that we have John, who is Cal's father, living in a house with his mother-in-law, which I think would just be sort of very tense anyway. But it's certainly, you know, one of the leitmotifs of my work is about families trying to get through.
4: Well, we need to take another break here, so let me reintroduce you. If you're just joining us, my guest is Douglas Stewart, whose new novel is called John of John. His first novel, Shuggy Bane, won Britain's highest literary prize, the Booker Prize. We'll be right back after a short break. This is Fresh Air.
6: 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Black holes are some of the most astounding objects in the universe. And we'll tell you about some especially impressive ones. I'm Billy Henry. Please join me for Black Holes, plus a disappearing meteor shower and more, right here on Stardate.
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4: This is Fresh Air. Let's get back to my interview with Booker Prize-winning novelist Douglas Stewart. His new novel is called John of John. What did you think masculinity meant when you were growing up, when people made it clear that you weren't masculine enough?
5: Yeah, they were. I always remember as a kid, you know, I was quite expressive. And I remember my brother buying a new shirt, and it was like a check shirt, and it was blue, overwhelmingly blue, but there was a tiny pink line in it, a deck, just tiny, microscopic. And I remember him standing over it and saying, I can't wear that, that looks really, you know, that looks, he used the slur for it. And I just thought to myself, wow, men are really stuck here, you know, but they really have themselves in their own trap. And I was only like 12 or 13, but I just thought this is insane.
4: When you were able to dress yourself, how did you dress and what did you want your clothes to say?
5: Well, I think one of the things that sort of made me very conspicuous to these other boys was the fact that my mother dressed me for all of my childhood, which is not unusual for children, but I do think comes a point where boys sort of rebel against that and want to be their own person and have their own hairstyle. And I never reached that point because I was so close with my mother. So when I look back on photos now, I almost look like the husband my mother wishes she had. You know, I have very carefully parted hair. I look at least 30 years older than I am when I'm like, you know, 8 years old. And I look back on it now and I'm just so out of time with all the other boys who were a little bit sort of shabby and knockabout and doing that. And so my own sense of style when I get to fashion college and I start to develop it comes very slowly for me. But it also comes in the mid-90s when people are finally really playing with gender in an interesting way. When we start to hear things like unisex and ambiguous and things like that. And so I take all opportunities to sort of blend genders and really go through about 6 years where I'm playing with that, the things that had oppressed me as a child.
4: Once you figured out you were gay and once you got out of the community that you grew up in and there really was gay culture and gay bars, and you started going to them, how did you feel about being at bars, being at places where, you know, consumption revolved around alcohol, which your mother was addicted to, and you saw the price of that?
5: I once had this conversation with the great Irish writer Colm Toibín, who is a little older than I am, and he said, oh, I used to go to gay bars in Glasgow when you would have been a child. And he said, they were always under the railway station and they always felt like they were full of sort of hairy, sweaty, self-loathing Presbyterians. And, and I felt that was a part of gay history in my city that I didn't access. Yeah, I think, felt ill at ease in gay bars, even when I came of age and I was 18. And mostly because I was looking to have an emotional connection with people or an intellectual connection. And bars are about drinking and dancing, as you say. And I was looking more to make friends and just to feel like I wasn't so invisible in the world. One thing that was really formative to my youth was there used to be a magazine that was like a teen pop magazine. And in the back of that magazine, there would be personal ads, other young gay youth from across the country, all across Britain, who were placing personal ads. And then you would respond to them and you would end into a correspondence with this person. And it was, you know, sometimes it would turn into dating, sometimes it might turn into sex. But for the most part, it was just long-form correspondence. It was letter writing. You would write and you would wait and then you would write again. And in a way, I was looking at those letters the other day and I come across almost as like a Bronte sister, how sort of sweet and innocent they are. You know, it's like, tell me about the weather where you are and explain your family to me and, you know, have you seen anything good on television? And when I think about modern dating now, about how it gets to sex quite quickly, I think, you know, I look back on that time and I feel very lucky to have been in this sort of letter writing phase. And actually, that was the first time, that was how I fell in love. That was how I met my first love, was through these personal ads. And then the next person I thought I was falling in love with had told me he was a 22-year-old man, and then he turned out to be 48. And so catfishing is a very old art form, I think.
4: Well, how did you react when you showed up and found him?
5: I mean, I was devastated and sort of horrified. And one of the things that stays with me about those times is because I couldn't be honest with my family, because I couldn't tell my friends, I put myself in so many scary situations. You know, I would meet people who were essentially strangers, and I was only 18, 17, 18. And I would sort of disappear for a few days, and had anything truly bad happened to me, I don't think people would ever have found me.
4: And you couldn't ask anybody for advice?
5: I couldn't ask anybody. I couldn't talk to my brother about it. I had to sort of that's really the universal gay experience of the time. I think we were all fumbling forward to find our sense of self and how to be in the world. But you had spoken to me a little earlier, Terry, about sort of secrets and what we hid. But all my childhood, I felt whenever I was going into a room, I was turning myself slightly to the audience that was viewing me so that they didn't see the entire person. Everything about me felt a little taboo. I was very proud to be working class, but I was taught to be ashamed of being very poor. I was taught to be ashamed to be the son of a single mother, to have addiction at home, and then also taught to be ashamed to be effeminate or gay. And so even for my family, when I was being bullied at school for being gay, I thought, you know, all the conditions, which was absolutely supported by religion, but all of society said it was such a wrong thing to be, that when I came home at night, I couldn't tell my family. And when I wrote my first novel, which features a lot of sort of bullying, my sister said to me, "Did you go through that?" And I said, "Yeah, I went through that for about 12 years. And she said, "I didn't know." And I said, "I know you didn't know. You didn't know because I was so ashamed about it that I was fearful if I told you that the other kids were bullying me for being gay, that you would also hate me for being gay."
4: What did she say?
5: I think she was heartbroken. You know, I think she felt so... She's always been a huge supporter of me. I love my sister dearly. And I think, you know, I think when the person you love is suffering through something in silence, I think you can't help but just feel like you wish you'd been there to be able to take some of that pain.
4: Let's take another short break here. My guest is Douglas Stewart, author of the novels Shuggy Bane and Young Mungo. His new novel is called John of John. We'll be right back. This is Fresh Air.
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9: While every veteran's path to PTSD treatment looks different, therapy tends to be the first step to healing. 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
10: 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I want you to put this on your tongue, and I want you to think about how the salts and the sugars separate."
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4: This is Fresh Air. Let's get back to my interview with Booker Prize winner Douglas Stewart. His new novel is called John of John. So you lived in the fashion, you worked in the fashion world for about 10 years.
5: 20 years, sorry.
4: 20 years. Oh, longer than I thought. So I think it was when you were in textile school that, you know, various companies and industries came to the school to scout for talent. And I think that's how the Calvin Klein company found you?
5: That's right, yeah. I was just wrapping up my education and I thought I was going to go into the mill system. I thought I was going to go into a very traditional employment and make cloth and make textiles. And I had done this really wonderful thing where I had spent a summer with the last remaining Shakers on Earth up in Sabbath Day Lake, Maine, and I had access to all their archives and their clothes. This is 1998. And I based my degree show, my graduate show on it. And at fashion school, all students sort of, they're very outre. You know, they use lots of color and pattern and feathers. And if they can sequin a thing, they sequin it. And I had created this collection that was incredibly somber, very respectful of the Shakers. It was quite monastic. It was very simple. And I watched all these companies come through my college and start to hire graduates. They would go to Prada. They would go to Gucci. And I thought, oh, I'm never going to get a job because I'm maybe a little too melancholy. And suddenly the Calvin Klein team came through and they said, "This is minimalism." I remember it's the end of the 90s. And they said, "Would you like to come to New York?" And I had no family home. I had nothing to go back to Scotland for. And so I said, yeah. And I've been here now almost 30 years.
4: You said that you liked fashion, and I assume this means like designing fashion that's both revealing and or concealing. Can you talk about that a little?
5: Yeah, I think you know, starting in my childhood, I realized that clothes are always deeply psychological, and we're always projecting something, who we want to be, and at the same time maybe concealing who we are or what's really going on in our lives. I've written actually in the past about my characters seeing someone at university or in college who is wearing very shabby clothes, things they've bought in a secondhand store, or, you know, old tweeds or old wax jackets. And as a working class kid, my character says, you know, it's a dream altogether to be able to wear clothes that look like you don't care, because, you know, in the working class, you're always sort of projecting an aura, I think. And so clothes I've always found to be deeply psychological. And when I start writing a character, I think about what don't they like about themselves? What are they trying to hide? What is ill-fitting? Because my own relationship with clothing has always been emotional. It's not just get dressed in the morning and go out. It's always about what am I trying to project?
4: What do you consider to be one of the things that you designed when you were working with Calvin Klein that most speaks to either how you see masculinity or how you see yourself or what you think a garment should do?
5: Actually, the thing I'm most proud of comes after Calvin Klein. I actually was one of the heads of menswear design at Banana Republic for 15 years.
4: Oh, I didn't know that.
5: Yeah, in the early 2000s when everybody was wearing Banana Republic. And I got to tell you, as a sort of a young working class boy from a socialist country, it was such a thrill to come off the subway in the morning and see, like, you know, 12 pairs of your chinos before you even got to the office, and suddenly realizing the power of clothing and democracy where everybody wears something, what is part of a culture. And I really loved that. That used to give me such a thrill when I would see my things everywhere. And sometimes when I'm in an audience now and I sort of look out and I feel a little bit nervous, I have a joke to myself. I think, how many people in this audience have worn the underwear that you designed? And that sort of is a bit like my version of picturing people naked.
4: You designed underwear?
5: I designed everything. As a knitwear expert...
4: Wait, I want to hear about the underwear.
5: Yeah, I designed, lots and lots of underwear. And one of the very funny things is when you're fitting underwear on a model, you know, you've got to essentially make the garment fit as well as you can, but you've also got to do it without ever approaching or touching the model. And so a lot of my sort of early design days was just pointing at people's crotches and asking someone to take an inch out of it or you know, to make it fit a little bit better around the high waist. But yeah, it's I've designed everything.
4: You're a part of the art world now, too, because your husband is the curator of a gallery in New York. So I'm sure you've gone to your share of openings. You have a new story in The New Yorker about the opening of an art show. It's a totally different world from the world you grew up in. And you've written that the boy you were wouldn't recognize the man you've become. What would be most unrecognizable?
5: Oh, I think this is why I write everything, is because I feel like two very disconnected people. I don't think the boy that I was could imagine that this kind of life I'm living now is possible, that I can spend all day with books and then have a husband who talks about art all night. And just the real sort of privilege of that is something that, you know, younger me couldn't have even dreamt of in his wildest dreams. I'm often asked, what would you say to your younger self? And my answer to that is, I wouldn't, because he would sort of look at me as though I was an alien that had landed from another planet. And so so much of my writing is trying to connect those parts of my life because they feel like they belong to two different people.
4: Do you think that writing is a way to try to, I guess maybe you just said that, maybe that's basically what you just said, that writing is a way of integrating both sides of your life? Because you're writing so much about characters who are based in part on the earlier part of your life.
5: You know, I've concealed so much of myself. I was taught that at a very young age, not to be fully honest with whoever I was with about every single part of myself. And it's only now as an adult that I feel like I can do that, even talking to you today. But the minute I arrived in America as an American immigrant, I found that the people I fell in love with, the friends I made, didn't really understand where I'd came from, and so I just stopped talking about it. I think I had friends that probably thought I still had living parents, that I'd grown up middle class with a car and a driveway, just as they had. And when my first novel published, I think my own private life was a revelation to them, and they suddenly realized, oh, they've been friends with me for 20 years, but they didn't really know me at all. You know, I think it's hard to tell people about grief. It's hard to tell people about poverty. It's hard to share this thing. And so I'd got very used to the silence in my own life, and only my writing. My writing is the only thing that allows me to connect with myself. And I think that's why I've written these first three books that sort of look sort of semi-autobiographically at my upbringing, because I felt like I was losing it to the mists of time or the mists of silence.
4: You had to keep so many secrets when you were growing up. And as a writer, you write about secrets and you uncover character secrets. And in doing so, you've revealed some of your own secrets because you're drawing on your own life and you're interviewed a lot and you talk about your own life. So it's kind of like you've gotten to the opposite side of the street on that. So where do you stand on secrets now, and when they're toxic, and when it's really about an earned privacy? You know, a healthy privacy.
5: That's right, yeah. You know, when Shuggie Bain first published, there's a sort of a group of interviews I gave at the very beginning where I said the novel

0: and I found it was much less tiring.
1: So one more question. Since we talked about the importance of clothes and fashion in your life and designing fashion, what did you wear to your wedding?
0: I actually got married at City Hall, and I wore a traditional kilt, which had lovely purples and lavenders in it, which was really beautiful. I had a very small wedding, but I was so pleased. You know, I've been with my husband now for 30 years. We've only been married maybe 8 years, but it felt really like the final gap between us closing in a way, and now we were a unified whole. And to your earliest question, you know, I grew up in a church society that said that was absolutely never anything that would be possible for you. And I quite pride myself on having a successful marriage, because I don't think anyone when I was growing up thought I could be an adult that found love and found happiness. And so it's a very valuable thing to me. But what I mostly remember about my wedding is that I got married on the same day as Justin and Hailey Bieber down at City Hall. So my own wedding was kind of upstaged by the much more famous people that came a couple of couples after me.
1: Douglas Stewart, it's been such a pleasure to talk with you. Thank you so much.
0: Thank you, Terry. It's been an honor.
1: Douglas Stewart's new novel is called John of John. Tomorrow on Fresh Air, our guest will be the legal scholar who coined the terms critical race theory and intersectionality, Kimberly Williams Crenshaw. She wanted those expressions to help describe racial and gender discrimination in America. Her new memoir explains the personal and legal reasons behind her thinking. I hope you'll join us. To keep up with what's on the show and get highlights of our interviews, follow us on Instagram at NPR Fresh Air. Fresh Air's executive producer is Sam Brigger. Our technical director and engineer is Audrey Bentham. Our interviews and reviews are produced and edited by Phyllis Myers, Anne-Marie Baldonado, Lauren Krenzel, Teresa Madden, Monique Nazareth, Thea Challoner, Susan Yukundi, Anna Bauman, and Nico Gonzalez-Whistler. Our digital media producer is Molly C.V. Nesper. Roberta Shorrock directs the show. Our co-host is Tanya Mosley. I'm Terry Gross.

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1: Iran has launched multiple cruise missiles, drones, small boats, and ships we are protecting.
2: The U.S. Navy came under fire as the U.S. begins an operation to end Iran's blockade of the Strait of Hormuz.
3: It is Monday, May 4th, and this is All Things Considered from NPR News.
2: I'm Elsa Chang.
3: And I'm Mary Louise Kelly. The abortion pill, mifepristone, is available through the mail again.
2: This comes after the Supreme Court put an appeals court ruling on hold for 1 week.
4: It does feel just like very depressing, like your government hates you.
3: Also, a new study shows mixed results on the benefits of cell phone bans at school.
5: I mean, managing child development in the digital age is arguably a major national challenge for us.
2: And SAT and ACT scores aren't required by many colleges now, but a lot of applicants are submitting those scores anyway.
3: That's ahead after the news.
6: Live from NPR News, I'm Lakshmi Singh. The Supreme Court has paved the way for people to access the abortion medication mifepristone by mail for now. NPR's Kerry Johnson reports a lower court restricted access to the pills nationwide last week.
7: That ruling Friday from the Fifth Circuit Court of Appeals required patients to obtain mifepristone in person, prompting confusion and lawsuits. Makers of the drug filed emergency petitions asking the Supreme Court to step in. Justice Sam Alito, acting for the High Court, has now restored access to mifepristone by mail, at least for another week while the justices consider the issue. Medication abortions account for nearly two-thirds of such procedures in the U.S. Doctors who prescribe the pills by mail have been sending them to people in rural areas and states where the procedure has been banned. Nearly 4 years ago, the Supreme Court took away the nationwide right to abortion in a decision written by Justice Alito. Kerry Johnson, NPR News, Washington.
6: U.S. Central Command says it has destroyed several small Iranian boats in the Strait of Hormuz. NPR's Quil Lawrence reports the Iranians attacked U.S. ships protecting oil tankers.
8: Admiral Brad Cooper said that U.S. forces are working to create a safe passage for stranded oil tankers through the strait, and that this is a defensive mission on behalf of the international community affected by Iran's blockade. Speaking to reporters by phone, he said U.S. warships and tankers took no damage.
1: I can confirm there's been no U.S. military ships hit, and I wouldn't go into the details of whether the ceasefire is over or not.
8: The ceasefire question is key to the debate over whether the war with Iran has passed the 60-day mark and would require congressional approval under the War Powers Resolution. Last week, President Trump said in a letter to Congress that the ceasefire meant the war was, quote, terminated before the 60-day mark, despite ongoing naval blockades, which are acts of war. Quil Lawrence, NPR News.
6: Escalating military tensions in the Middle East put Wall Street investors on edge today. The Dow closed down 557 points, or more than 1%. Here's NPR's Maria Aspen.
9: Wall Street had largely shrugged off the war in recent days. Last week, the tech-heavy NASDAQ and the benchmark S&P 500 even hit new highs. But now, investors are getting worried again. The renewed hostilities sent the price of oil higher, sparking fears of more inflation. The energy crisis has already made some consumers cut back on vacations. Shares in Norwegian Cruise Line tumbled after the company cut its full-year outlook and said customers are rethinking their travel plans. Maria Aspen, NPR News.
6: Revisiting Wall Street, the Dow closed down 557 points, or more than 1%, to end the day at 48,941. The S&P was down 29. The NASDAQ was off 46 points. This is NPR. A federal magistrate judge has questioned the D.C. jail conditions under which the California man charged with trying to assassinate the president over a week ago is being held and whether due process rights were violated. Today, the court inquired about city jail officials' initial decision to place Cole Thomas Allen on restrictive suicide watch following his arrest, even though the defense said Allen was not showing any suicidal risk factors. The number of centenarians is expected to quadruple over the next two decades. NPR's Allison Aubrey reports a new longevity preparedness tool can help people think through how to plan for a long lifespan.
10: When it comes to navigating a long life, Joe Coughlin of the MIT Age Lab says there's more to the equation than your retirement savings. He and his collaborators developed the Longevity Preparedness Index that helps explore all the factors that can help people thrive in the decades ahead.
11: Where are you going to live? What community did you pick? How do you provide care? How will you receive care? Essentially, your social connection.
10: The quiz was developed in tandem with John Hancock, a life insurance company that has launched a longevity initiative. A score is determined by answers across 8 domains, including life transitions, community, care, and home life, and can help reveal both the potential challenges and opportunities of the decades ahead. Allison Aubrey, NPR News.
6: 2026 Pulitzer Prize winners are announced. They include the New York Times, AP, Reuters, the Washington Post, and the Minnesota Star Tribune, among others, recognized for their impactful work. It's NPR News.
12: 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This is NPR.
13: It's 4:06. 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I'm Matt Jackford, here with you on this May 4th. 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
14: On a Monday, it's All Things Considered from NPR News. I'm Mary Louise Kelly in Washington.
2: And I'm Elsa Chang in Culver City, California. In a major development, the U.S. military has launched an operation to end Iran's blockade of the Strait of Hormuz and reopen it to global shipping traffic. U.S. Admiral Brad Cooper, the head of the military's Central Command, said that the U.S. Navy came under fire, but it did manage to help two commercial ships pass through the strait safely today.
15: Iranian forces are strongly advised to remain well clear of U.S. assets and personnel operating in international waters in and near the Strait of Hormuz.
2: Meanwhile, Iran reaffirmed that it will attack any ships that try to pass through the strait without its permission. For the latest, we're joined now by NPR National Security Correspondent Greg Myrie and International Affairs Correspondent Jackie Northam. Hello to both of you.
16: Hi, Elsa.
2: Hi.
17: Hi, Elsa.
2: Hi. Okay, Greg, let's start with you. President Trump announced what he called Project Freedom yesterday, but didn't really provide any details. What did we learn today from the U.S. military?
16: Yeah, we got a fair amount of detail on what looks like to be the U.S. response to the Iranian blockade, which began shortly after the war started 2 months ago. Admiral Brad Cooper, the head of Central Command, which is responsible for the Middle East, held a conference call with reporters. He said multiple U.S. Navy destroyers had passed through the strait going into the Gulf itself and assisted these two U.S. flagged commercial ships coming out. The commercial ships and the U.S. Navy ships faced attack from Iran.
15: Iran has launched multiple cruise missiles, drones, and small boats at ships that we are protecting. We have defeated each and every one of those threats through the clinical application of defensive munitions.
16: And he said the U.S. forces, and specifically helicopters, sank the six Iranian small boats. And he described Iran's military as dramatically degraded. He said he's been through the strait perhaps 100 times in his career. Normally, even in peacetime, he usually saw 20 or more Iranian small boats. Today, the U.S. Navy saw only six.
2: Okay, but Jackie, just hours after those ships reportedly got through the strait, the United Arab Emirates said that Iran had launched missiles at it, which breaks the ceasefire that's been in place since early April, right? What more do we know about those missiles?
17: Well, the UAE's Ministry of Defense said it had intercepted three cruise missiles that had been launched from Iran and that a fourth one fell into the sea. It said, you know, this was the first time it had deployed its air defenses since the ceasefire between the U.S., Israel, and Iran was declared about a month ago. And they, you know, there were also drone attacks on the UAE, and one of them sparked a fire at the key oil facility at Fujairah. You know, it's hard to say exactly why Iran launched these attacks, but the timing, of course, suggests it has to do with the U.S. decision to launch this Project Freedom, you know, to try and open up the Strait of Hormuz. Mm-hmm. And as Greg says, the U.S. shooting down of some Iranian drones and missiles and attacking some smaller Iranian ships today. The UAE is an ally of the U.S. and supports it in the war against Iran. And these attacks on the UAE could be Iran's way of retaliating, you know, sending a shot across the bow to the U.S. Regardless of why Iran launched these attacks on the UAE, it does represent a real escalation of tensions again in the region and certainly a serious risk to the already shaky ceasefire.
18: Indeed. Well, Greg, did the U.S. military say what we should expect from this operation in the coming days?
16: Admiral Cooper was pretty clear that this is something that's going to be much larger. The intent here is to reopen the strait, even if Iran tries to prevent this. He said the military has set up what he called a defensive umbrella across the Strait of Hormuz.
18: Defensive umbrella. What does that mean? Did he explain?
16: Yeah, he said that what's going to happen here would be more than an escort of just one U.S. Navy ship protecting one commercial ship through the strait, and that it would include multiple Navy ships, which would seem to be positioned in or near the strait. In addition, there'll be helicopters, fighter jets, airborne early warning systems. So this is really intended as an entire system built for a steady stream of traffic. So the U.S. is prepared for Iranian attacks, but there's also the question of whether hundreds of commercial ships will go in and out of the Gulf in this kind of environment. Here's what Admiral Cooper said.
15: Over the last 12 hours, we've reached out to dozens of ships and shipping companies to encourage traffic flow through the strait. This news has been quite enthusiastically received, and we're already beginning to see movement.
16: So for the past month, the ceasefire has been in place. The dueling U.S. and Iranian blockades have been in place. It's been tense but relatively quiet. Now we see the U.S. has been preparing for this operation to open the strait, and we got the first taste of it today.
18: Okay, but Jackie, despite assurances from the U.S., what are shipping companies saying about whether they will risk their vessels under President Trump's plan?
17: Yeah, right. Well, shipping companies and maritime organizations I contacted say they're really concerned about a lack of information about Project Freedom. You know, when he announced the plan, President Trump gave no details about how it will work, and especially as Iran has not signed on to the plan and is threatening to attack commercial vessels if they do try to transit the strait without its permission. The International Transport Workers Federation, which represents seafarers and other workers, said in a statement to NPR that no seafarer or ship should be asked to transit the Strait of Hormuz without a full guarantee of safety. Hapag-Lloyd, which is one of the largest shipping companies in the world and which has several vessels stuck around the strait, said in a statement to NPR that it welcomes any initiative to improve the security situation, but that its risk assessment remains the same and its ships are staying put. They are not going to try to get through the Strait of Hormuz. And the International Maritime Association said naval escorts are not a sustainable solution, and that de-escalation and a long-term agreement are the only way forward. So, and you know, after this fighting in and around the Strait of Hormuz, you know, even today, it's hard to see many ships are willing to take the risk right now. But, you know, we'll see.
18: Yeah. Okay, well, Greg, where does all of this leave the ceasefire?
16: Well, it leaves it very much in doubt. Cooper was asked if the ceasefire was over. He declined to answer. He clearly wants to leave that for the politicians. He described the U.S. operation as defensive. It's helping ships go through the straits. But, of course, the U.S. maintains its own blockade, and a blockade is considered an act of war. So hard to predict how this plays out, but it looks like we're entering a new phase. The U.S. is trying to actively break the Iranian blockade, and the Iranians are trying to keep it in place.
18: That is NPR's Greg Myrie and Jackie Northam. Thank you to both of you.
16: Sure thing, Elsa.
17: Thank you.
14: Okay, it's been a confusing few days when it comes to the abortion pill mifepristone. Full access to the pill is back. That is after the Supreme Court put a lower court ruling on hold. NPR's Selena Simmons-Duffin has been following this. She's here now. Hey, Selena.
19: Hi, Mary Louise.
14: Okay, so what just happened with the Supreme Court?
19: Yeah, so this all started on Friday around 5 p.m. Eastern. A panel of judges from the Fifth Circuit Court of Appeals in New Orleans issued a ruling. The panel agreed with the state of Louisiana that a Food and Drug Administration rule that allowed telemedicine access to mifepristone interfered with Louisiana's abortion ban. The ruling was effective immediately and nationally, not just in one state. Two drug makers appealed to the Supreme Court right away to put a hold on this ruling. They argued that it unleashed regulatory chaos, but there were 2 days of limbo where we heard nothing from the Supreme Court. Doctors and pharmacists and patients who were expecting to use telemedicine mifepristone over the weekend were left scrambling. When it comes to pregnancies, of course, days and hours matter. Today, the Supreme Court did weigh in. They put a stay on the Fifth Circuit ruling for 1 week and instructed the parties to file briefs by Thursday.
14: By this Thursday. Okay. I want you to fill us in a little bit just on the background to this. I'm interested in the safety record of this medication.
19: Yes.
14: Also, just how telemedicine access to it has been working.
19: Yeah, so mifepristone was approved decades ago in 2000. It's been used by millions of patients. There are more than 100 studies finding that it is safe and effective when it comes to ending a pregnancy or managing a miscarriage. In 2021, FDA scientists looked at the safety record and decided that the requirement that patients go in person to a doctor's office or a clinic to receive the medication was not needed. And that meant that patients could connect with a provider online or on the phone and then have the medication mailed to them, or they could pick it up at a local pharmacy. Then when Roe v. Wade was overturned in 2022, this rules change became extremely important. It helped create a system that has allowed medication to be mailed to residents in states with bans. And that's a big part of the reason why the number of abortions nationally has not gone down at all, despite all of the state bans.
14: To put a human face on this, you talked to one Louisiana resident who has used telemedicine abortion. Tell us about her.
19: Yeah, you know, she's 31 years old. She lives in New Orleans. She requested that NPR call her E, her first initial, because she fears legal and safety repercussions for sharing her story. She has had two abortions by receiving medication in the mail since Louisiana's abortion ban took effect in 2022. I asked her what it was like living in a state that's been so aggressive about restricting abortion.
20: It does feel just like very depressing, like your government hates you.
19: She told me she's grateful she still had access to abortion at home despite Louisiana's ban because of the telemedicine rules. She's actually currently pregnant now, due in September, and she says it was empowering to decide to become a parent.
20: I chose this, Louisiana, not you, on my clock and my time.
14: Selena, we don't know where the Supreme Court will ultimately land, but if it does ultimately end telemedicine access to mifepristone, what does that mean? Would abortions end in Louisiana, in other states with bans?
19: You know, probably not. I mean, first of all, there's another protocol for medication abortion that is just as safe and effective. It uses misoprostol, another medication, and that is not at all affected by this case. Second, people can and do travel to states where abortion is protected. Travel is down as telemedicine has become more widespread. It's expensive and disruptive, but it is still an option for people. Which is not to say that this case isn't important, because if the Supreme Court ultimately sides with Louisiana and forces the FDA to change its prescribing rules for a medication for the whole country, that would be a really enormous change.
14: And NPR's Selena Simmons-Steffen, thank you.
19: You're welcome.
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13: 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I'm Matt Jackford here with you on this May 4th. Look at the weather throughout the state of West Virginia currently. Mostly cloudy to overcast out there with temperatures in the 60s and 70s. Tonight, partly cloudy with lows in the 50s. Tomorrow, partly cloudy with highs in the mid-70s to mid-80s. And Wednesday, cloudy and cooler with showers and thunderstorms likely, highs in the 50s and 60s. 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Coming up on All Things Considered, NPR's Lisa Chang speaks with Stanford education economist Thomas D. about the latest study on schools banning cell phones. 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
18: 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I'm Elsa Chang.
14: And I'm Mary Louise Kelly. We have broadcast a whole lot of stories over the years about the military and PTSD, how Americans who come home from war find a way to process trauma, to live with it, to move on, usually through finding a new mission or a new passion. It can be scuba diving or mountain climbing, meditation, gardening. But here's a new one, and it comes with a few caveats. NPR's Quill Lawrence has the story.
4: At a fancy restaurant in Cleveland's historic district, Fred Minnick is giving a master class on how to drink, actually how to taste bourbon.
22: What I want you to do is I want you to put a thimble-sized amount on your tongue, so just a little bit.
4: A few dozen aficionados with three snifters apiece listen intently. They're mostly men, quite a few with elegant beards like Minnick's, though he takes his Kentucky Derby chic a step further. He's in a blazer with an ascot tie around his neck.
22: And see if a flavor comes to you.
4: Minnick has written 8 books, mostly about bourbon and spirits. But his most recent one is about returning home from war. And that road has not been straight or neat.
23: I wouldn't really understand what was happening to me for some time. But I did not want to be around other people.
4: Minnick served in the National Guard and deployed to Mosul, Iraq during the violent summer of 2004. When he got home, he was angry, on edge, looking for bombs and snipers that weren't there, picking fights with the people who were.
23: The one good thing that happened to me in that time frame is I met my wife. If not for her, you know, in that time frame of coming home, I wouldn't be here. I wouldn't be here there. I'd be dead. I would have hurt somebody and end up in jail, or I'd be homeless. I know it.
4: His wife, Jacqueline, helped Minnick get himself into therapy at the VA. Once he was through the acute crisis, his therapist suggested something called mindfulness.
23: And the mindfulness technique was really meant to get my brain off of, like, situations that could possibly trigger me or give me some sort of depression angst, if you will.
4: Mindfulness therapy is meant to turn normal activities into a kind of meditation. Minnick started with textures. He'd carry a quarter in his pocket, and if he was stressed or angry or anxious, he'd touch the ridges on that coin and try to block everything else out. Minnick's therapist suggested he do more of it.
23: And she's like, well, you're a foodie, you're a writer.
4: With eating, with food.
23: Let's focus on something that's creative. Taste mindfulness. And my therapist said, all right, here's a barbecue potato chip. I want you to put this on your tongue, and I want you to think about how the salts and the sugars separate, how the crunch feels all over your tongue. Close your eyes and just really think about how all these pieces of the chip feel on your tongue.
4: He went home that day in awe of the junk food potato chips he'd been eating all his life. And then he took a fateful step. At home with Jacqueline, he tried mindfulness with a few sips of his wife's favorite bourbon, what used to be a pretty cheap bottle called Henry McKenna.
23: And then, like, caramel, like a really big, juicy caramel chew pops up. And then, like, nutmeg from, like, a nice little slice of pumpkin pie just erupts. And I'm like, wow. And that's when I knew, like, I had a real ability to taste. And, you know, I wanted to do something with it.
4: I said Henry McKenna used to be a cheap bottle because Fred Minnick, once he became a professional bourbon critic, helped name it as one of the world's best whiskeys. And thanks, Fred, it's now more expensive and hard to find. And here's a good moment to point out, Minnick has never had issues with alcohol, which can be a real hazard for people with PTSD. And to be clear, his VA therapist did not suggest he treat his PTSD with bourbon. But for Minnick, it felt safe, and he discovered he had a talent for tasting and writing. He's published books about women's key role in the history of Scotch whiskey, about the origins of bourbon, and now one about his obsession with another thought to be rot gut whiskey, Old Crow. That book's called Bottom Shelf, and it's as much about Minnick's own climb up from the bottom after war. That's resonated with readers and fellow veterans.
23: Yesterday was a Navy guy. A Navy officer came up to me. He was really, like, emotional. And then he gave me this coin. And
1: did he coin you like this?
23: Yeah, he showed it to me, and then he went pop like that. So, you know, it was special.
4: At a book signing, the Navy vet did this military thing where you shake hands, but there's a commemorative coin in there. This one from a deployment to Afghanistan.
23: It's his challenge coin from his last command. It was very powerful for me. I started tearing up. He was tearing up. I was hugging him, saying, welcome home. But people don't realize, man, how hard it is, you know?
4: Minnick says that's maybe what he wants to focus on next, the long and sometimes bumpy road home for war veterans. But for now, he's still teaching people to be present when they enjoy that glass of bourbon.
22: You can pull flavors out of your life in the glass.
4: Quill Lawrence, NPR News, Cleveland.
22: Put a little bit on your tongue, just a little bit.
3: For 36 years, one man was the voice of the New York Yankees.
5: Ball game over. Yankees win. The Yankees win.
14: Legendary Yankees announcer John Sterling. He died today at the age of 87. He started as the team's play-by-play announcer back in 1989, and he called every single game after that until he missed his very first game in 2019 before mostly retiring in 2024.
3: That includes every single game from one of the most famous Yankees ever, as he told NPR that year.
7: I called every game Derek Jeter played.
5: That ball is high. It is far. It is gone. And there it is. Hit number 3,000.
7: In fact, near the end when Derek was going to retire, one of the writers who has covered the Yanks for years, Brian Hoke, he went to Jeter and he said, do you know that John Sterling has seen every game you've played? And Jeter said, boy, he must be tired of seeing me play.
14: Yankees fans will remember him for his distinct style on the radio. He came up with his own personalized home run calls for each player, like these for Lance Berkman, Bernie Williams, and A-Rod, Alex Rodriguez.
5: Sir Lancelot rides to the rescue. Say Louis! Say Louis! Bernie goes boom! Burn, baby, burn! Alex Rodriguez has made Major League Baseball history, the youngest player ever to hit 500 home runs. An A-bomb from A-Rod.
3: For Sterling, broadcasting was a childhood dream come true.
7: I was a little boy at home, maybe 10, and the radio was on, and this is what I heard. The announcer with a great voice was saying, live from Hollywood, it's the Eddie Bracken Show. Well, I didn't want to be Eddie Bracken. I wanted to be the guy who said live from Hollywood.
14: And for decades, that's what he was. John Sterling brought the Yankees to life for generations of fans who tuned into their favorite team on the radio.

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1: Primaries in Ohio and Indiana could give early signs about whether President Trump's grip on the Republican Party is loosening and how motivated Democratic voters feel in key races. 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
0: It's All Things Considered from NPR News. I'm Elsa Chang.
4: And I'm Mary Louise Kelly. Coming up, the story of one man who's trying to get through life without ever going to the grocery store.
5: For 1 year, I'm living without grocery stores or restaurants and not even a garden. Just harvesting what I can forage from the land and the water.
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6: Live from NPR News in Culver City, California, I'm Duane Brown. The head of CENTCOM says U.S. forces got two American flag merchant ships through the Strait of Hormuz today. He also said Iran opened fire on U.S. warships and on commercial vessels. Meanwhile, the United Arab Emirates says it sustained at least four airstrikes today from Iran, as NPR's Dia Hadid reports.
7: The UAE engaged its air defense systems twice, the first time since a ceasefire was called between Israel, Iran, and the U.S. in early April. The announcement came as U.S. Central Command said its forces were assisting efforts to restore transit for commercial shipping and said two U.S.-flagged vessels had crossed the strait. Iran's military command warned it would respond if any vessels tried to leave without their coordination. The Emirates supports Israel and America's war on Iran, and it appeared Iran targeted the country as punishment for U.S. efforts to defy Iran's blockade of the strait. Even as tensions continue, Iran and the U.S. are exchanging proposals to end the war. Dia Hadid, NPR News.
6: The now-defunct Spirit Airlines says it's nearly finished refunding travelers who were booked on flights before the carrier announced over the weekend that it was ceasing operations. Here's NPR's Joel Rose.
8: Spirit says the majority of people who bought tickets from the airline with a credit or debit card have already been refunded, and that 1,500 crew members have been returned to their home bases as of Sunday evening. Some other airlines are offering discounted rescue fares for Spirit customers who were left stranded when the company stopped flying early Saturday morning. Those discounts are temporary, and the details vary by airline. At least one carrier, JetBlue, has already announced more flights at Spirit's former hub in Fort Lauderdale, Florida. Joel Rose, NPR News, Washington.
6: Oil prices continue to rise. Stocks finish lower on Wall Street today. 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
2: This is West Virginia Public Broadcasting News. I'm Matt Chackford. The source and cause of a small mercury spill in Charleston remain under investigation today, but the West Virginia Department of Environmental Protection, the U.S. Environmental Protection Agency, and the City of Charleston have coordinated cleanup efforts throughout the weekend. The DEP was notified Friday afternoon that about one-third of a cup of mercury had spilled near Charleston's Dixie Street, a few blocks from the Capitol. That can cause a health concern if vapors are inhaled. According to the DEP, the affected area has been treated with a binding agent that seals the mercury to the road. A section of the road is being removed and will be sent for proper disposal. The DEP says, based on current conditions, there is no threat to public health. Following an environmental group's litigation, the U.S. Fish and Wildlife Service recently put protections in place along nearly 4,000 miles of river in 17 states, including Kentucky, Tennessee, and West Virginia, for four species of mussels. Derek Operly reports.
9: The snuffbox, spectacle case, sheep nose, and rayed bean mussels need clean, flowing rivers to survive. And these new protections, brought about following a 2018 lawsuit from the Center for Biological Diversity, officially designate a critical habitat for those mussels, which have been under the protection of the Endangered Species Act since 2012. This designation prohibits federal agencies and projects requiring federal permits from destroying or adversely modifying the mussels' habitats. A CBD release says that mussels like these endangered species are especially critical for freshwater ecosystems because they naturally filter food, sediment, and pollutants from the waterways. I'm Derek Operly in Murray, Kentucky.
2: The story was produced by the Appalachia Mid-South Newsroom, a collaboration between West Virginia Public Broadcasting, WPLN, and UOT in Tennessee, LPM, WEKU, WKMS, and WKYU in Kentucky, and NPR. Look at the weather throughout the state of West Virginia currently. Partly to mostly cloudy. Temperatures in the 60s and 70s. Tonight, partly cloudy with lows in the 50s. Tomorrow, partly cloudy with highs in the mid-70s and 80s. Wednesday, cloudy and cooler with showers and thunderstorms likely. Highs will be in the upper 50s and 60s. 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
4: This is All Things Considered from NPR News. I'm Mary Louise Kelly in Washington.
11: And I'm Elsa Chang in Culver City, California. It's hard to find anything in the American education system with bipartisan support today, but keeping students from using smartphones during the school day is a rare exception. Almost three-quarters of states have restricted or banned phones in schools, according to Education Week. And now, the first big study on the effects of those restrictions is out today from the National Bureau of Economic Research, and the results are mixed. Thomas Dee, an education economist at Stanford and one of the study authors, joins us now. Welcome.
12: Thanks for having me. Glad to be here.
11: Glad to have you. Okay, so how did your group conduct this study exactly? Like, how did you make sure that these students were kept away from their phones during the school day?
12: Well, as you noted, schools across the nation have been adopting phone bans, but there's great variation in exactly how they're doing it.
11: Mm-hmm.
12: We partnered with a company that sells lockable pouches to schools.
11: These are like magnetic pouches, yes?
12: Exactly, that are sealed at central locations and lock up students' phones until schools decide they can open them back up again. And the reason this matters is we see a dramatic decline in phone activity in school locations. So that tells us we're picking up school bans that actually reduce student use in schools.
11: Ah, okay, interesting. Well, let's talk about some of these mixed findings that I mentioned. Your study reports that these policies improved test scores close to zero. What does that mean?
12: Well, we saw no appreciable effect on student test scores at either the middle school or the high school level. The really striking effects were on non-test student outcomes.
11: In what way?
12: We see a sharp increase in disciplinary incidents in schools after a ban is adopted. And that can reflect two mechanisms. One is teachers and other adults in the school building simply having to enforce these bans. But there may also be an increase in disciplinary problems because students who had been kind of complacent and docile while using their phone may act out more in the classroom.
11: Oh, interesting.
12: When that's no longer available to them.
11: Right. I saw that student suspensions went up an average of 16% at first. Right?
12: That's right. So a pretty large increase. But the other thing to note is that disruptions are short term. The increase in exclusionary discipline is really concentrated in the very first year in which schools ban phone use. And within just 2 years, they're back to the baseline they were before they adopted the ban.
11: Well, in this study, I know that you talked to teachers and many of them had quite good things to say about these cell phone bans. Talk about what you heard from them.
12: Teachers see really positive aspects of restricting student phone use in schools. It's easier to keep students' attention and keep them on task, though I think many of them are also recognizing the at least short-term challenges of maintaining classroom order and discipline. And one of the concerns I have about this study is that it might encourage people to walk away from phone bans as a compelling reform. And I think that would be a major mistake. I mean, managing child development in the digital age is arguably a major national challenge for us. There are some encouraging results in the midst of these mixed findings. They are driving down phone usage, and as schools have longer experiences with phone bans, we're seeing a shift towards more positive outcomes.
11: Stanford education economist Thomas Dee, thank you very much.
12: It was a pleasure. Thanks for having me.
4: During the pandemic, many colleges adopted test optional admissions policies, meaning applicants did not have to submit SAT or ACT scores to get in. New research, though, shows many applicants are choosing to submit those scores anyway. J.D. Allen reports.
13: For 17-year-old Gracie Stewart, the decision to take the ACT wasn't about meeting a college entrance requirement. It was about standing out. Stewart scored a 34 on the exam. The max score is a 36.
14: When I saw my ACT score, I was honestly really excited.
13: Stewart played sports, volunteered at a local hospital, and joined the Honor Society. Still, she felt submitting her scores was an important extra edge for the competitive applicant pool.
14: I felt they added another dimension to my application and helped reinforce my academic abilities.
13: Stewart is part of a recent shift in student behavior who started to apply for colleges in November. This application cycle, way more students reported test scores, up 10% compared to last year. That's according to the Common App, which helps students apply to nearly 1,000 participating colleges annually.
14: I saw my scores as a way to provide additional evidence of my readiness for college-level work.
13: And it's all happening ahead of college requirements. Only 5% of colleges that participate in the Common App program even require these scores for admission.
15: I think there is a culture of standardized testing that is pervasive in American education.
13: That's Harry Fader, executive director of Fair Test, an organization that advocates against standardized testing. The organization tracks more than 2,000 schools that remain test optional. He says students are feeling outside pressure from parents, counselors, and the standardized testing industry of paid college prep.
15: The truth is over 90% of four-year colleges are either test optional or test free. But because the culture is so used to that, the faucet just got naturally turned back on a little bit.
13: Some experts believe that students are using test scores to combat grade inflation, where high school GPAs rise so much that it's hard for college admissions officers to distinguish applicants. Bruce Sacerdone, an economics professor at Dartmouth, says standardized tests are a helpful tool in a world where transcripts can look identical.
16: We find that so many of the applicants who apply to Dartmouth have just top high school GPAs and they shot the lights out in their coursework. Having metrics that aren't completely top coded is quite useful.
13: That logic is what led Dartmouth to restart its testing requirements in 2025. Several other prestigious schools have done the same or plan to. Stanford, Princeton, UPenn, Louisiana State. Sacerdone says all students can choose to sit for the same test, but they might not all have access to AP classes, extracurriculars, or paid college prep. Yet, research shows that going test optional has remarkably little impact on who actually gets in.
16: Providing the test score or not providing the test score is only adding a little bit more information to what universities already see.
13: Zachary Bleemer, an economics professor at Princeton, argues that a student's economic performance is already highly predictable based on their high school, their grades, and their course load.
16: If you take a seasoned admissions officer and hand them an application without a test score and have them guess the test score, they're going to do a very good job.
13: So while there isn't a clear reason to use test scores to apply for college, Gracie Stewart says she and her friends don't regret the extra work.
14: I would say it's pre-mixed. Some are submitting their test scores if they feel confident in them, while others are choosing not to and relying more on their grades, activities, and other parts of their application.
13: She's now waiting on responses from schools like Boston University and University of Florida, hoping for the best. For NPR News, I'm J.D. Allen in New York.

0: You're listening to All Things Considered from NPR News. The State Department has had a surge of new retirements. Like the military, the Foreign Service is a so-called up or out system. So diplomats have to be promoted to stay in. And longtime Foreign Service officers are finding it hard to advance during the Trump administration. NPR's Michelle Kellerman has more.
1: Kelly Adam Smith served for 28 years as an American diplomat and recently retired along with others who still wanted to serve.
2: It's heartbreaking, staggering. We had experts on every area of the world going out the door at a very senior level.
1: She was on tap to become ambassador to Moldova, but was nominated in the Biden administration when many career diplomats languished in the Senate confirmation process. After Trump came back to office, she received an impersonal email.
2: It said, "Dear colleague, you are no longer considered to be a nominee, and that I needed to find another position within the Department of State."
1: She says the government invested in her training over the years. She speaks Russian, Romanian, Czech, and other languages. But finding a place in the Trump administration proved difficult.
2: It was our job to give the American taxpayer a return on that investment, and we have not been able to do that now.
1: The State Department points out that the numbers of retirees is up because some of those Foreign Service officers worked in the now dismantled U.S. Agency for International Development. A statement to NPR says career ambassadors have been encouraged to seek onward roles. But there aren't many opportunities, says former ambassador to Estonia, George Kent. He says the Trump administration effectively fired him on day one. So when he returned to Washington, he retired and says there have been larger than usual retirement classes recently.
3: What this shows is that under the second Trump administration, there's a concerted effort to make senior Foreign Service officers feel unwelcome, not give them onward assignments, and to try to create the conditions in which they retire, leave willingly, so that they are no longer within the system.
1: In recent decades, about 70% of American ambassadors were career diplomats, but more than 90% of Trump's ambassadors so far are political appointees, and the Foreign Service is shrinking.
3: We've lost 20-25% of our Foreign Service officers over the last 16 months, and my guess is that will take a decade to recover just on the personnel side, not to mention institutional integrity.
1: That also worries Daniel Rosenblum, who retired as ambassador to Kazakhstan last year.
4: The real thing that haunts many of us, as we're looking at it, is how bad will the damage be and how long will it take to recover?
1: His social media feeds have been filled with news of retirements, including most recently the acting ambassador to Ukraine, Julie Davis. And last year, the State Department recalled about 30 career ambassadors from overseas assignments.
4: Very few, if any of them, have found opportunities, and most of them are heading towards retirement.
1: Dozens of embassies remain without an ambassador, including Moldova, where Kelly Adam Smith was planning to serve. She says in diplomacy, America is ceding ground to its geopolitical rivals.
2: We have more than 80 embassies without an ambassador right now. We are disarming. We're unilaterally disarming. Russia or China would never do that.
1: She's now teaching at American University and still encouraging young people to think about a future career in the Foreign Service. Michelle Kellerman, NPR News, the State Department.
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5: Stardate May 4th. Comet Halley's loss is Earth's gain. As the comet orbits the sun, it sheds a bit of ice and dirt from its surface. That debris spreads out along the comet's path. Earth passes close to that path twice a year. Some of the solid particles ram into our planet, adding a minuscule amount to Earth's mass. For sky watchers, the intersection creates two meteor showers as the comet dust vaporizes in the atmosphere. And one of them is underway now, the Eta Aquarius. The shower's peak lasts for several nights, centered around tomorrow night. At its best, the shower can produce a few dozen meteors per hour. Halley is a chunk of rock and ice about 7 miles in diameter. On average, it orbits the sun once every 76 years, although that period varies by a few years. It's been recorded in Earth's night sky for more than 2,000 years. Edmund Halley linked some of those appearances in 1705, demonstrating that a comet can return to view multiple times. Halley also predicted the comet's next appearance in 1758. When it showed up at the time he forecast, the comet was named in Halley's honor. Over the centuries, the comet's orbit moves away from Earth a bit. Today, we're several million miles from that path. As the orbit shifts away, we pick up less and less of the comet dust. That makes the meteor showers less impressive. So over time, the Eta Aquariids will slowly die out. You can find out how to subscribe to our daily program at stardate.org. I'm Billy Henry.

0: The lack of security and infrastructure in the country overall has made it really difficult for organizations to help them. Starting in 2021, until it was dismantled, the U.S. Agency for International Development funded what's known as the graduation method that helps push people out of extreme poverty. It has a high success rate based on a number of studies. Late is the lead author on the study of the Somalia intervention.
1: Most graduation programs include some cash support, some help to generate an income, usually assets or training, and some encouragement to save.
0: Around 5,000 households in Baidoa received 6 monthly unconditional cash transfers, each valued at $42.50. They also got coaching from the aid group that ran it, World Vision, on how to build a business. Households were then given the option to receive either a one-time asset transfer, that could be cash, about $370, or livestock, like goats, or they could enroll in a 6-month vocational training course.
1: Among the roughly half of households who chose assets, they overwhelmingly chose goats.
0: The program ended in 2025, and Late and her research team continued to collect data for 2 years and recently released their final findings.
1: The surprise is that the findings are less different than we expected. So we often think that displaced populations face really intractable challenges, and that's true. At the same time, for this displaced population, an intervention very similar to what's been effective elsewhere was very effective.
0: 68% of participating households are now earning more. They're able to feed their children and send them to school. For example, a 70-year-old woman chose to receive 5 goats as her asset and then was able to increase them to a herd of 15. Her family can now drink fresh milk. She makes and sells butter, increasing her income up to $50 a month. Dean Carlin is an economist and expert on poverty interventions at Northwestern University. He was not involved in the study.
2: The biggest, most influential part of this work was in showing that, like, even in Somalia, this worked, and it shifted, changed lives in really remarkable ways over several years.
0: In fact, Carlin says the results are in the upper end of the spectrum for what the program typically delivers.
2: When the markets are failing and there's lots of challenges across many different facets, it could very well be that a program like this has a bigger treatment effect because the needs are that much more stark.
0: Researcher Late says there was an interesting dynamic that really hadn't come out in other studies.
1: When we looked at households that benefited the most, we found that it was disproportionately households that had smaller numbers of dependents, so fewer children and elderly.
0: Which she and Carlin say needs further research. Carlin was the chief economist of USAID until it was dismantled. He says the agency had planned $150 million of funding for more of this type of intervention in Somalia, but that all got shut down by the Trump administration last year.
2: The good news is, though, we have some really good evidence of a way of dealing with a very difficult problem, and that's going to contribute to better policy for others.
0: Even if the U.S. doesn't build on the evidence from this work, Carlin says others will. Fatma Tanis, NPR News.
3: For most of history, humans got by just fine without grocery stores. But how many of us in 2026 could make it 1 week

0: just bitter, not toxic. But if you did try to eat a whole bunch of this, you would puke. Yeah, I'm almost certain.
1: Greenfield is an environmental activist. He not only educates about foraging, the practice of finding, identifying, and eating wild things, he says he's also walking the walk.
0: For 1 year, I'm living without grocery stores or restaurants and not even a garden. Just harvesting what I can forage from the land and the water.
1: He says it's been over 150 days since he visited a grocery store or restaurant. He cooks much of what he finds in his traveling Instapot.
0: My go-to meal is wild rice from my homeland in northern Wisconsin with either venison or fish, different dried wild mushrooms, green stinging nettle powder that I make.
2: Have you been doing any hunting along your trip?
0: I haven't hunted yet, and the reason why is because where I live, 20,000 deer are killed by cars per year. So I harvest deer that are killed by cars.
1: The 39-year-old has been an environmental activist more than a decade, and this year-long challenge isn't his first. He's gone a year without possessions. He's also grown his own toilet paper. These extreme campaigns, he says, are the best way to raise awareness for nature and how people relate to it. He makes some money from his foraging school and has a nonprofit to support his activism.
3: I've made a lifetime commitment to earning less than the federal poverty threshold since 2015.
1: Folks are keeping up with Greenfield on social media, where he's amassed over 1 million followers. In Davidson, some folks drove over 2 hours to forage with him. Eliana Fromm came to the walk with her mother, Darcy.
4: I just wanted to join people and learning a little bit more. I also wanted to bring my mom because she thinks I'm a little strange for getting excited about plants and then running over and eating them.
2: After witnessing this, I guess, this meetup, do you find it a little bit less strange, or how are you feeling about foraging now?
5: I definitely feel more confident when she just goes and picks things off the grass and starts to eat them.
1: The Fromms proceed to share a piece of henbit together. It's an edible weed. Greenfield says he's not trying to get folks to swear off grocery stores or anything so drastic.
3: Can the average person forage 100% of their food? And the answer would be resoundingly no. It's very challenging. It's something that has taken me a decade or more of skills in order to be able to do this.
1: But he hopes a small piece of what he's doing will fit into people's lives. Greenfield said as long as folks walk away knowing one plant they can eat, it's a win. For NPR, I'm Zachary Turner in Davidson.
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10: For decades after the end of the Second World War, the United States saw itself as a European power.
6: But now President Trump is ordering troop cuts in Europe, 5,000 fewer U.S. troops in Germany, and he's warning Italy and Spain could be next.

0: Sunday, May 4th. 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
1: I'm Mary Louise Kelly.
0: And I'm Elsa Chang. Ahead this hour, what's at stake if the U.S. reduces its military footprint in Europe?
1: Also, how Israeli settlers in East Jerusalem are using archaeology to evict Palestinians from their homes.
2: A very discriminatory, rigged legal system has enabled settlers to remove a huge number of Palestinian families.
0: And I get a tour of the new galleries at the Los Angeles County Museum of Art, a space that's trying to defy museum conventions.
3: Los Angeles is always an innovator. Art museums need to change.
1: First, the news.
4: Live from NPR News in Washington, I'm Ryland Barton. American officials say the Navy helped two U.S.-flagged commercial ships pass through the Strait of Hormuz today. NPR's Greg Myrie reports.
5: The U.S. Military Central Command said Navy destroyers transited the Strait of Hormuz and are actively assisting an effort to restore commercial shipping. As a first step, the U.S. forces helped two U.S.-flagged merchant ships make it through the strait. President Trump said Sunday the U.S. would support ships trapped in the Gulf, but did not specify what action the U.S. would take. However, the Iranian state media quoted a top military official as saying that Iran would target oil tankers and other commercial ships that do not coordinate with Iran before passing through the strait. The dueling U.S. and Iranian blockades have effectively shut down the strait. Greg Myrie, NPR News, Washington.
4: Florida Republican Governor Ron DeSantis has signed a new congressional map that could help the GOP pick up four more seats in Congress. Democrats and advocacy groups have sued to block it. It's part of President Trump's nationwide push for Republican-led states to draw new GOP-friendly maps ahead of this year's midterm elections. Democratic-led states have been countering with their own maps. The Supreme Court has put a one-week hold to a ruling that banned the abortion pill mifepristone from being prescribed through telehealth. Last week, a lower court said the pill must be prescribed only in person, reversing a Biden-era rule that allowed it to be prescribed online or over the phone and sent through the mail. That sent providers scrambling, as NPR's Selena Simmons-Duffin reports.
6: Two drug makers appealed to the Supreme Court right away to put a hold on this ruling. They argued that it unleashed regulatory chaos, but there were 2 days of limbo where we heard nothing from the Supreme Court. Doctors and pharmacists and patients who were expecting to use telemedicine mifepristone over the weekend were left scrambling. When it comes to pregnancies, of course, days and hours matter.
4: NPR's Selena Simmons-Duffin reporting. A new bill in Congress aims to stop companies from profiting off of military disability payments. NPR's Kaylee Fox Shannon reports.
7: It's a notoriously difficult process for veterans to claim disability benefits with the VA. Nonprofits help vets do it for free, but a massive industry has emerged that charges huge fees. Former Marine Enrique Miranda Cardenas got a bill for $12,000.
8: I said, don't be hounding me for stuff. I said, and I don't feel that it's right for me to pay you what you're claiming that I need to pay.
7: A new bipartisan bill in Congress aims to stop these companies from using robo-dialers to flood the VA benefits hotline. That's after an NPR investigation found that so-called claim sharks use vets' personal information to access VA systems, often without their knowledge. Kaylee Fox Shannon, NPR News in Washington.
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10: This is West Virginia Public Broadcasting News. I'm Matt Jackford. Ahead of the May 12th primary election, voters in West Virginia's 8th Senatorial District began receiving a mailer from an out-of-state political action committee that targets one candidate and raises race as an issue. Maria Young reports.
11: The mailer shows a photo of Republican candidate Dr. Stephen Eschenauer wearing a black COVID-19-style mask with the words Black Lives Matter across the front, a national movement Eschenauer says he's never been involved with. The mailer also claims diversity, equity, and inclusion, or DEI, is essential to Eschenauer. But as head of the Kanawha Charleston Health Department, he says he follows the state's mandated DEI policy. And it lists Black Lives Matter again, something Eschenauer said felt personal.
12: It was quite the talk at church on Sunday, knowing that my wife and I have adopted four children, two of which are African American.
11: It leaves him wondering why so much money is being pumped into a state campaign by an out-of-state group.
12: Mountaineer Conservative Action. They have an address in West Virginia, but they fall under a Delaware corporation that falls under a Washington, D.C. group. Who are they and what do they want?
11: Marshall University professor of political science Mary Beth Beller says those behind the ad use racism because it works.
13: So we know racism is relevant in West Virginia. And what this campaign has determined is that a way to defeat Eisenhower is to play the race card.
11: West Virginia is a poor state, Beller said, which makes it easy to target minority populations.
13: As a way to make us feel better about bad economic conditions.
11: There are three Republican Senate candidates for the 8th District. For West Virginia Public Broadcasting, I'm Maria Young in Charleston.
10: Partly to mostly cloudy throughout the state of West Virginia currently, with temperatures in the 60s and 70s. A bit of heavy rain north of White Sulphur Springs currently. I'm Matt Jackford for WVPB News.
14: From NPR News, this is All Things Considered. I'm Elsa Chang in Culver City, California.
1: And I'm Mary Louise Kelly in Washington. German Chancellor Friedrich Merz finds himself in a spat with President Trump. The spat started when Germany, along with other European countries, refused to help the U.S. with the war in Iran. Then last week, Chancellor Merz said of the U.S.,
15: da wird eine ganze Nation gedemütigt.
1: An entire nation is being humiliated by the Iranian leadership, he is saying, especially by these so-called Revolutionary Guards. Well, that statement did not land well with President Trump. He threatened to shrink the number of U.S. troops stationed in Germany.
16: We're going to cut way down, and we're cutting a lot further than 5,000.
1: A lot further than 5,000 troops, he says. So among the many questions raised by this, what are U.S. troops doing in Germany anyway? We're going to put that to Jeff Rathke. He is president of the American-German Institute. Welcome.
17: Thanks so much, Mary Louise.
1: So I'll fill in just a little bit of the history here. The American military footprint in Europe dates back to the days after World War II, the defeat of Nazi Germany. I know the size of that footprint and the mission has changed quite a bit over the decades. But start with that basic question. Why are there U.S. troops still there 80-plus years after the end of World War II?
17: It's a good question, and I think the fundamental answer is because the United States has an interest in what happens in Europe. For decades after the end of the Second World War, the United States saw itself as a European power, not only because we cared about Soviet attempts to dominate Europe, but because it was the most important economic partner for the United States in the world, mm-hmm. and it still is, by the way.
1: The troops in Germany, also U.S. stations troops in Italy, in Spain, in the U.K. To the specific question of what they do, I often see this described as logistical hubs, like helping support the U.S. military effort, the U.S. war in Iran, for example. What does that actually look like?
17: Yeah, well, the United States has armed forces from the U.S. Army, also from the U.S. Air Force. Those are the bulk of U.S. forces in Germany. The Air Force in particular runs the Ramstein Air Base, the headquarters of the U.S. Air Forces in Europe, and that is where you hear about the logistical hub function, because if you look at the map and see U.S. flights, whether those are refueling, air-to-air refueling flights, or other kinds of logistical support, many of them are routed through Ramstein Air Base. And it also plays an important information hub role beyond the, you know, planes moving back and forth.
1: I'm glad you raised the information role. Personal note here, I was born in a U.S. Army field hospital in Germany because my dad was an Army intelligence officer and he was stationed there. I raised that because the U.S. military footprint is bigger than the top line numbers suggest. There are spouses there, there are kids, there are U.S. Army hospitals and schools and PX, and it can look like a small town.
17: Yeah, absolutely.
1: So there are some 36,000 U.S. troops in Germany. Why would withdrawing that number we just heard from President Trump, 5,000, why does that matter?
17: Well, it matters for a few reasons from my perspective. First, as we talked about earlier, the United States has an interest in what happens in Europe. And in the particular troops that the United States would withdraw in this scenario, we don't know which unit it is, but probably these would be from the U.S. Army. It would be what they call a brigade combat team. So, in other words, forces who would be play a role if there were a land attack against Europe. And with a war being waged by Russia just a few hundred miles away in Ukraine, it's not an abstract scenario. And what the Trump administration intends to do, it seems, is to go back down where the United States was before Russia unleashed its full-scale war in Ukraine.
1: And what would be lost if that happened?
17: Well, on the one hand, I think you lose the ability to deter Russia in the way that we have, along with our transatlantic partners, over the last few years. So fewer American troops in Europe means less threat from a Russian perspective that the United States will respond robustly and effectively if Russia threatens, let's say, a NATO member in Europe. Mm. That's, I think, the most immediate concern.
1: So if I'm reading between the lines or listening between the lines to what you're telling us, it sounds like what you're saying is this is not some American gift to Europe. This is a way for the U.S. to project its values, its ambitions, its military might worldwide.
17: Sure. The United States has an interest not only in European security, but in the ability to play a global leadership role. We do that mostly through our alliances, and those alliances depend on trust and predictability. So anything that undermines trust and predictability is also a lesson to others when they try to figure out how many of their eggs they should put in the American basket, how much they can rely on the United States for their security. And that's what's that's the bigger issue that's at stake in these kinds of decisions.
1: Jeff Rathke, he's president of the American German Institute. Thanks so much.
17: It was a pleasure.
14: Israeli Jewish settlers continue to push Palestinians from their homes and their land, where many have lived for generations. The process has accelerated under the right-wing government of Benjamin Netanyahu. His cabinet includes two ministers who are settlers themselves. The settlements are happening in the occupied West Bank, as well as in East Jerusalem, where the government is using archaeology to justify its orders. NPR's Eleanor Beardsley tells us more.
18: I walk with Israeli Brit Angela Godfrey Goldstein, who co-runs a nonprofit to prevent forcible demolitions. She shows me where Jewish settlers are steadily building in Silwan, an old Palestinian neighborhood in East Jerusalem, just outside the city walls.
19: Now look inside here. This is also a settlement. And by the way, you see there's a lot of surveillance cameras. Look, they live the fine life. Everything very well tended, lots of water used, gardening.
18: The Palestinian cinder block homes that spill down the hillsides are being demolished to make way for this settlement called the City of David, which includes an archaeological site and biblical theme park.
19: But it's a horrible, sinister cause of pain for so many people.
20: Hi. Hi, how are you?
18: Fine, how are you? One of those people is Fakhri Abu Diab, born here in 1962, 5 years before Israel captured East Jerusalem and the West Bank from Jordan and began controlling the lives of millions of Palestinians on land technically not part of Israel. We step through his gate into a small courtyard. There are geese and a massive mound of rubble. It's his mother's home where Abu Diab grew up, demolished by Israeli authorities 2 years ago because he didn't have a permit for additions to the house, which he says are impossible for Palestinians to get. Abu Diab still lives here with his wife in a small trailer he set up next to the rubble.
20: I want to be close off my memories, my home. They said it's not allowed. Why? They not want anything here because they to catch the land and to make cars parking and gardens for the settlers. You know, they have a political agenda and they want to demolish the all and tell us go outside of this area and to take this our neighborhood.
18: By using a range of tools, zoning, the courts, and archaeology, the Israeli government is turning this Palestinian Arab neighborhood into a Jewish one, says Sarit Micheli with Israeli human rights organization B'Tselem.
2: That's basically the process of Judaization that we have seen again and again in East Jerusalem. A very discriminatory, rigged legal system has enabled settlers to remove a huge number of Palestinian families, bring in Israeli Jewish settlers to live in these properties.
18: The Jerusalem City Council told NPR these evictions are aimed at returning property to its original Jewish owners. But Israeli archaeologist Yonatan Mizrahi with the advocacy organization Peace Now says settlers are trying to prove God promised Jews this land.
21: It's kind of making the biblical stories to physical evidence.
18: He says there are churches, mosques, archaeology from many cultures and religions here dating back thousands of years.
21: This is the story of Israel-Palestine. People came and go. So you have everything everywhere.
18: Mizrahi says it's all about who controls the narrative. And this site is run by settlers.
22: Very important.
18: Orthodox Jew Sarah Kaplan is visiting this site where Palestinians have been evicted to make way for the King David Garden and archaeological dig. She's here with her husband and seven children. There are artifacts found here proving the children of Israel entered the land of Israel and conquered it thousands of years ago, she says. Not 100 yards away, 60-year-old Omar Abu Rajab closes up his sheep pen and walks up to the second floor of his tiny home, which is now lopped off and open to the sky. Israeli authorities ordered him to demolish, and like many here, to avoid costly bulldozer fees, Abu Rajab is tearing down his house with his own hands.
23: My heart is broken. It's extremely hard, but I can do nothing. We have complained to the whole world. To everybody, it's like a film. It's we who suffer.
18: As we speak, the call to prayer rings out over Silwan, led by Jerusalem's Al-Aqsa Mosque, one of Islam's holiest sites. Last week, Israel issued eviction orders targeting seven apartments where more than 50 people from one extended family live. They have until May 17th to evacuate before their homes will also be demolished. Eleanor Beardsley, NPR News, East Jerusalem.
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10: 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I'm Matt Jackford, here with you on this May 4th. Partly to mostly cloudy throughout the state of West Virginia currently. Temperatures in the 60s and 70s. Bit of heavy rain north of White Sulphur Springs currently in the eastern parts of the state. A little bit of scattered rain in the eastern mountains. Tonight, partly cloudy with lows in the 50s. Tomorrow, partly cloudy with highs in the mid-70s to mid-80s. Wednesday, cloudy and cooler with showers and thunderstorms, likely highs in the upper 50s and 60s. This is WVPB with the latest news headlines coming your way in about 10 minutes.

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2: This is All Things Considered from NPR News. I'm Mary Louise Kelly.
3: And I'm Elsa Chang. So one of my regular workouts here in Los Angeles is doing interval sprints. I blast up and down Wilshire Boulevard, past the La Brea tar pits, past this colossal construction site where I've been watching this huge building slowly take shape. A $724 million project, many years in the making, that is now finally complete.
4: Well, hopefully we've also improved the sidewalk so your sprinting is better,
3: oh,
4: right?
3: Oh, yeah. No, there's so much surface area for me to zigzag around. I'm standing in front of the L.A. County Museum of Art, or LACMA, with its CEO, Michael Govan. We're taking in the new sprawling David Geffen Galleries, this wavy mass of concrete and glass that looks sort of like a flat spaceship hovering over Wilshire Boulevard with 360-degree views of L.A.
4: You see the mountains, you see the park, you see the neighborhood, you see skyscrapers, you see the sun.
3: Yes. And why was that important to you, to have museum visitors be able to constantly be reminded that they are in Los Angeles as they are moving inside a museum looking at art?
4: Well, you just stated the answer. All those artworks represent people from different places and different times. And so the idea of opening the windows is just simply a way to connect all that artwork to us as a living culture.
3: I love that. Govan says he wanted these new galleries to look very different, to challenge people's perceptions of what a museum should look like, maybe even make people a little uncomfortable.
4: Los Angeles is always an innovator. Art museums need to change. Art has been around for tens of thousands of years. Museums for a few hundred. It's just a frame, and we need to keep evolving that frame to be better, more interesting, more accessible, more beautiful. And so change is part of that, and LA is the place for new ideas.
3: Well, let's go inside and see how the architecture feels with the art.
4: Let's do that. We should go this way.
3: Okay. Govan leads me to a long, floating staircase that leads up to the galleries. Oh, I love this. It's like a mid-air zigzag.
4: I don't exercise other than at the museum, so this is where I get my exercise personally, is up the stairs and wandering. You see, there.
3: And so we wander up the stairs through two giant glass doors, and right when you enter this place, you realize you're not exactly sure where to go next. I have to tell you, for someone like me who has a disastrous sense of direction, a building like this usually is my worst nightmare, but I feel like no matter which way I turn, I get a new experience because the art's coming at me in different sequences depending on which fork I choose, you know?
4: Yes, that was very intentional. I know a lot of people like to be told a simple, long story that's linear.
3: Yeah.
4: It's true, but art history isn't that. It's around the world, there's so many stories and there's so many different disconnected as well as interconnected stories. And so you can't really properly represent the history of world culture in a line or a simple path.
3: Yeah.
4: Which path do you want to take?
3: Why don't we just, okay, my terrible sense of direction says we should turn left.
4: If you're on this side, one of your first images is this old dog made of terracotta ceramic.
3: Yes.
4: It's 1,500 years old.
3: Ancient Mexico.
5: Like maybe one of those hairless dogs?
4: Yes.
5: Yes.
4: Correct.
3: And just a few paces away, we duck into a room with a surfboard that's twice as tall as I am.
4: When I got to LACMA, I complained that we had clocks and furniture and blankets and spoons and forks, but no cars and no surfboards. So now we have two surfboards, two cars.
3: Hey, you got to represent California. You see, what Govan wanted to do was not only upend the traditional way of navigating a museum, he also wanted to upend how pieces of art are categorized and arranged, discarding conventions of chronology, geography, and medium. It's an ethos that is on full display in another room around the corner with black, blue, and red walls.
4: You can see on that wall a selection from our collection of Tibetan furniture, which is very powerful. But on this wall, you see a photograph by Hiroshi Sugimoto, a Japanese artist. And then if you look on this wall, you hear the sound and images of Lu Yang, who's a young Chinese artist working in Japan, where she's used video game technology to bring to life a Buddhist dance.
3: I was watching that on Saturday. So we are taking a different route through this museum than I took just a couple days ago when I first visited this building. And I guess that was your intention, that each visit can be a totally new journey for the viewer. But some people, they want guidance, they want structure, they want order as they're moving through a museum because that helps them learn in a more linear way, context, history, knowledge. What do you say to people like that who want to be told what to do when they enter a museum?
4: If you make a museum that's very linear, you will have people that are just as upset because they don't like to be dragged around through one story
3: really
4: when they know
3: to read
4: better.
3: Every placard.
4: Exactly. So I think you have to be honest that there's, again, that's the point. There's no one way to make a museum, and because you have to pick ways, it's better if all museums are a little bit different that way.
3: Are you worried that some people might find this experience a little confusing or
4: so early
3: chaotic?
4: Returns, yeah, some people have said that, but the vast majority of people have not said that, and many comments have been made. Getting a little bit lost is fun.
3: It's like a choose your own adventure. That's what this museum is. Choose your own adventure each time. You know, I can't help but feel as I'm walking through this museum that this museum is very much a loving ode to L.A. Do you feel like for a long time, L.A. has been a bit of an underdog in the art museum world and now is ascending?
4: Yeah, I mean, the thing is, again, art's been around for tens of thousands of years, museums for a few hundred. So in the few hundred years where most of Europe and the East Coast of the United States evolved this idea of what an encyclopedic art museum would be. Of course, there's an advantage to being 100 years older than we are. But now go 500 years forward and think about all the art that will be made. I do think we're in an age of tremendous creativity and innovation here in Los Angeles. And so hopefully people will look back on this time, on this collection of art, on this building, which is innovative, and think, wow, they were really doing something then.
3: Michael Govan, thank you so much for this gorgeous stroll today.
4: Thank you. Thank you for being here, and I hope you come back often to get in your steps and learn about art history.
3: I have a membership. The Los Angeles County Museum of Art's new David Geffen Galleries open to the public today.

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1: Primaries in Ohio and Indiana could give early signs about whether President Trump's grip on the Republican Party is loosening and how motivated Democratic voters feel in key races. 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
3: The BBC is a global leader in breaking news. 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

0: It's All Things Considered from NPR News. I'm Mary Louise Kelly.
1: And I'm Elsa Chang. NPR's Tiny Desk Contest will crown this year's winner soon.
0: If you are not already a fan, finalist Lauren Freehoff might change your mind.
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4: Live from NPR News in Culver City, California, I'm Dwayne Brown. The U.S. war with Iran is entering a new phase more than 2 months after the conflict began. The U.S. military has launched an operation to end Iran's blockade of the Strait of Hormuz to reopen the vital global shipping channel. The U.S. Navy helped two commercial ships safely pass through the strait today, but also came under fire from Iranian forces. NPR's Greg Myrie has more from Admiral Brad Cooper, who is in charge of U.S. operations in the Middle East.
5: Cooper was asked if the ceasefire was over. He declined to answer. He clearly wants to leave that for the politicians. He described the U.S. operation as defensive. It's helping ships go through the straits. But, of course, the U.S. maintains its own blockade, and a blockade is considered an act of war. So hard to predict how this plays out, but it looks like we're entering a new phase.
4: That's NPR's Greg Myrie. The Trump administration is suing Minnesota to try to block the state's lawsuit against the fossil fuel industry. NPR's Michael Copley tells us it's the latest effort by the administration to shield oil and gas companies from a wave of climate litigation.
6: The Justice Department says Minnesota should be barred from suing the fossil fuel industry over the impacts of climate change because, it argues, the federal government has sole authority to regulate greenhouse gas emissions. Minnesota's lawsuit, filed in 2020, alleges the fossil fuel industry misled people for decades about the dangers of burning fossil fuels. The state says it's already suffered billions in economic damage from rising temperatures. Minnesota Attorney General Keith Ellison said this new DOJ suit is meritless and should be dismissed. The oil and gas industry says the same for climate lawsuits like Minnesota's, and that climate change is an issue for Congress to deal with, not the courts. Michael Copley, NPR News.
4: Stocks finished lower on Wall Street as the price of oil rose nearly 6%. This is NPR News.
7: This is West Virginia Public Broadcasting News. I'm Matt Chackford. Some Catholics are excited by the news of new leadership in West Virginia. Chris Schultz has more.
8: Evelio Menjivar Alaya will serve as the 10th bishop of the Diocese of Wheeling-Charleston, which encompasses all of West Virginia, starting in July. Born in El Salvador, Menjivar Alaya's tenure in the Archdiocese of Washington has previously brought him into West Virginia to perform Spanish masses in the Eastern Panhandle. Tim Bishop, Director of Communications for the Diocese, says Menjivar Alaya recognizes many of the issues West Virginians face as universal.
9: One of the things that he talked about in his press conference was working for the marginalized. Well, it's not just going to be the marginalized who are also Catholic. He's going to work for the marginalized who are in West Virginia, whether they're Catholic or not.
8: Menjivar Alaya is 55 years old, and Bishop says he is excited for him to re-energize the diocese. For West Virginia Public Broadcasting, I'm Chris Schultz in Morgantown.
7: The source and cause of a small mercury spill in Charleston remain under investigation today, but the West Virginia Department of Environmental Protection, the U.S. Environmental Protection Agency, and the City of Charleston have coordinated cleanup efforts throughout the weekend. The DEP was notified Friday afternoon that about one-third of a cup of mercury had spilled near Charleston's Dixie Street, a few blocks from the Capitol. That can cause a health concern if vapors are inhaled. According to the DEP, the affected area has been treated with a binding agent that seals the mercury to the road. A section of the road is being removed and will be sent for proper disposal. The DEP says, based on current conditions, there is no threat to public health. Look at the weather throughout the state of West Virginia. Currently, partly to mostly cloudy out there with temperatures in the 60s and 70s. A bit of scattered rain in the eastern mountains currently, including near Webster Springs and to the east of Elkins. Tonight, partly cloudy with lows in the 50s. Tomorrow, partly cloudy with highs in the mid-70s to mid-80s. Wednesday, cloudy and cooler with showers and thunderstorms. Likely highs will be in the upper 50s and 60s. 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
1: From NPR News, this is All Things Considered. I'm Ilse Chang in Culver City, California.
2: And I'm Mary Louise Kelly in Washington. Former President Ronald Reagan is known for citing an 11th commandment, "Thou shalt not speak ill of another Republican." For President Trump, it's more like, "Don't cross him or you will face consequences." This phenomenon is playing out in the ruby red state of Indiana. Trump and his allies are pouring millions of dollars into races there in an effort to defeat state senators who wouldn't back the president's mid-decade redistricting push. The primary is tomorrow. NPR senior political correspondent Tamara Keith reports.
3: After the Republican-controlled state Senate in Indiana rejected President Trump's push for new congressional district lines, the president posted that those Republicans should be primaried. Marty Obst is a longtime Republican consultant from Indiana.
4: This was a top political priority of President Trump's and was very clear about that. And the bottom line is there's consequences and accountability of those actions.
3: Obst is now working to deliver those consequences. He says several groups aligned with the president worked together to recruit half a dozen challengers and are throwing big money behind the effort to get them elected.
4: They've been highly engaged in Indiana, and both directly and indirectly have put together a robust political operation.
3: Trump's fingerprints are all over these now contentious and expensive state Senate primaries. Paula Copenhaver is the Trump-backed challenger in Indiana's 23rd Senate district.
5: By not redistricting, voting to redistrict for the state of Indiana, when we have an opportunity to do good and we don't, then that is a grave concern for me.
3: In an interview with WFYI's Ben Thorpe, Copenhaver said she got a call from one of the president's political advisors in January, and by early March was in the Oval Office posing for photos with President Trump.
5: It is truly humbling, and to know that he is looking at a state Senate race.
3: State Senate races in Indiana are normally low-budget affairs, not this year. According to a tally from Ad Impact, there have been nearly $7 million spent just on TV ads in the state, mostly aimed at defeating the incumbents. The Club for Growth is spending another $2 million or so on mailers, says its president, David McIntosh.
6: Basically, it's an all-in campaign to support the challengers, to give them, I think, a very good chance of winning and being the new senators.
7: Jim Buck, going door to door.
3: Jim Buck has served in the Indiana State Senate for 18 years and says what's happening now is unprecedented. He disagreed on principle with redrawing Indiana's congressional district lines.
7: Some of my congressional people begged me to vote yes, because, said Jim, they're going to try to destroy your name, destroy your reputation. They're going to bring money that you wouldn't imagine. Well, they were right.
3: On a recent afternoon campaigning, he met Pat Murphy.
8: Let me ask you.
7: Sure.
8: What's your thought on our president?
7: I worked my fanny off for him in 16, 20, and 24.
8: Okay.
7: I like a lot of the things he's doing. I don't like how he's meddling in the state's business on redistricting.
3: Buck says it turns out loyalty only goes one way.
9: Hello.
10: Hi.
9: Coming in to vote today?
10: I am.
9: Thank you for voting.
10: Yes.
9: I'm Spencer Deary. I'm your state senator.
10: I know.
3: Standing outside an early voting location, state senator Spencer Deary barely has to introduce himself to voters anymore because his face is so ubiquitous in the never-ending negative campaign ads.
9: I'm Spencer Deary. Nice to meet you.
11: I've never voted for a Republican except one time. But I went and voted for you because all these negative ads against you.
9: Well, I appreciate your
3: support. But Deary isn't some anti-Trump resistance figure. He just found himself on the wrong side of one issue. As he sees it, this is about states' rights, a core conservative principle.
9: What is being set up here is the potential model for any party to raise ridiculous amounts of money in D.C. and then to use that to try to control the states. That undermines the Constitution without passing a law.
10: Let's leave right and wrong out of it for a minute. I just think it's dumb.
3: Mitch Daniels is a former Republican governor of Indiana who came out early against the redistricting push.
10: They're spending all this money just to feel better that they whacked somebody who didn't kowtow. Leave out the right and wrong. It's just not very smart.
3: A political advisor to President Trump, not authorized to speak on the record, said the incumbents are headed to their, quote, political slaughter. And there's plenty of campaign cash to both send a message in Indiana and defend Republican majorities in Congress this fall. Tamara Keith, NPR News, Carmel, Indiana.
1: The Pulitzer Prizes were announced this afternoon at Columbia University in New York. NPR's Netta Ulaby tells us about some of the winners of America's most prestigious award in journalism and arts and letters.
12: The Pulitzer Committee singled out journalists' deep dives into the immigration crackdown in the United States, natural disasters in Texas and California, and the global suffering that's resulted since the dismantling of USAID. The Washington Post won the Public Service Award for covering how DOGE reshaped the federal government, cutting some budgets to the bone.
13: And employees can't afford things like pens or pencils or paper or printer toner. Or in one striking email that we obtained that I won't forget, employees had to crowd fundraise to replace a broken fridge.
12: Reporter Hannah Natanson was part of that team. She told WHYY's Fresh Air last year that cybersecurity experts warned DOGE's consolidation of Americans' personal data is a potential boon to hackers.
13: If there's a master U.S. database and you get inside just that one database, then you have everything.
12: At least one other member of that reporting team took a buyout and no longer works for the Washington Post. Reuters won two awards, one for digging into how the tech company Meta exposed users to scams and AI manipulation, and one for documenting how President Trump used the government to expand executive power. A special citation went to Miami Herald reporter Julie K. Brown, who doggedly tracked the Jeffrey Epstein story for years. Here's Pulitzer Administrator Marjorie Miller.
14: Her Perversion of Justice series, published nearly a decade ago, revealed how prosecutors shielded Epstein from federal sex trafficking charges when he was first accused of abusing young women.
12: In letters, novelist Daniel Krauss won for his book Angel Down. Historian Jill Lepore won for hers, titled We the People, A History of the U.S. Constitution. And in drama, Bess Wohl won a Pulitzer for her play Liberation, set at a 1970s feminist consciousness-raising group. She told the WNYC show All of It, how it delves into complications between women and their friendships.
15: What are they not telling each other? What things can they not get beyond, no matter how hard they try? But ultimately, like, to me, this story is so much about the sort of sacred nature of female friendship.
12: And in music, the Pulitzer went to Gabriella Lena Frank for a symphonic work informed by her experiences with California wildfires and Andean legend. Netta Ulaby, NPR News.

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1: This is West Virginia Public Broadcasting. It's 5:44. I'm Matt Jackford. This year, in an effort to attract more horse racing competitors to the Mountain State, the West Virginia legislature increased the funding cap here to $2 million for certain races, and neighboring states are taking similar action. When Golden Tempo won the Kentucky Derby on Saturday, his owner, trainer, and jockey won an estimated $3.1 million winning purse. For the Appalachia Mid-South newsroom, Justin Hicks reports a lot of that growth can be attributed to increased gambling on historical horse racing games.
2: You might be surprised to learn that Kentucky wasn't always the destination for horse racing. Tracks who handled the most bets could afford the most prizes, and therefore attract the most serious contenders. So states like California and New York, who had the most people and the most money, had the inside track on horse racing. But in the past decade or so, even while interest in the sport has largely declined, the total amount of purses awarded in Kentucky has more than tripled, from about $70 million to $220 million. So how's that possible? Marshall Graham, economics professor at Rhodes College, and a horse racing fan, by the way, says it boils down to a gambling monopoly.
3: The industry is thriving in Kentucky and surviving in other places solely because of subsidies, right? As a horse owner and someone who loves racing, I think this is great. As an economist, I think this is crazy.
2: Graham says the prime subsidy is something called historical horse racing machines. In Kentucky, only companies with tracks are allowed to operate these games. But what exactly are they? I went to a gaming hall in downtown Louisville to find out. With $40 burning a hole in my pocket, I walked through a windowless concourse that boasts 450 historical horse racing machines. With their flashing displays, to me, they look exactly like slots. There's even an electronic roulette machine that was just installed earlier this year. So I settle in and bet $3 on even. Come on, even number, even number, even number, even number. 35. Great. Travers Manley is with the Kentucky Horse Racing and Gaming Corporation, the state's regulatory agency. He says, don't believe the big red neon sign above my head that says roulette.
4: This is not a ball spinning on the roulette wheel. This is just another entertaining representation of a historical horse race.
2: Somewhere deep inside the guts of this game, he says a horse race from the past is playing out and then is translated into the results of this not roulette roulette wheel. For each bet, a portion goes back into the prize purses for actual, honest-to-God live horse races. Kentucky's gaming agency reported that last fiscal year, people wagered more than $10 billion on these machines, an amount that dwarfs betting on live horse racing. And before long, my $40 was a drop in that ocean of money.
4: The increase in the amount of money coming from the historical horse racing and the purses going up, that has had a major impact.
2: So in a way, in Kentucky, the horse races of the past are subsidizing the races of the present. Now, Chauncey Morris, head of the Kentucky Thoroughbred Association, says even though the amount bet on live horses may look tiny in comparison to the machines, those wagers are still growing in Kentucky, which means tracks still have a reason to invest in live horse racing.
5: If we were to just be sitting back on what we were earning off of historical horse racing, we have not done our job well. We've been breeding and racing thoroughbred horses here for 200 years, but the golden age of horse racing in Kentucky is today.
2: And just weeks ago, Kentucky lawmakers took another step to inject even more money into racing. They legalized fixed odds wagering at tracks, the type of gambling most people are already used to with sports betting. For the Appalachian Mid-South Newsroom, I'm Justin Hicks in Louisville.
1: 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A look at the weather throughout the state of West Virginia currently. Mostly cloudy to overcast throughout the mountain state with temperatures in the 60s and 70s. Bit of scattered rain in the eastern mountains currently. Tonight, partly cloudy with lows in the 50s. Tomorrow, partly cloudy with highs mid-70s to mid-80s. Wednesday, cloudy and cooler with showers and thunderstorms likely. Highs will be in the upper 50s and 60s. Don't forget about Marketplace coming up this evening with the latest business news headlines and numbers from Wall Street.
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0: It's All Things Considered from NPR News. I'm Mary Louise Kelly.
10: And I'm Ilsa Chang. Comedian Ben Palmer specializes in pranks. He once created a website to gather complaints about Cracker Barrel changing its logo. Recently, he had a more controversial idea for a prank: to set up a fake tip line for people to call in and report undocumented immigrants. Now, he wasn't sure he would get that many calls, but it turns out he got hundreds. NPR's Jasmine Garst reports.
11: Ben Palmer says sometimes he needs to take a break from all the calls, which can get pretty intense. Calls reporting immigrant neighbors, immigrant employees, immigrants who are now dating your ex. He posts these calls on his YouTube page. In this one, a man from Boston tells Palmer he was at a Walmart recently and a Hispanic guy looked at his girlfriend.
12: And I'm not a jealous dude, but I'm a protective dude.
11: He wants the guy deported. If he could, he says, he'd join ICE and do it himself.
12: I'm from Boston. I used to box. I'm not afraid. I'd like a job collecting them.
13: Collecting them? As in like the Pokemon?
11: Palmer talks to the caller about the possibility of working in immigration enforcement.
13: First, we want to see which Pokemon character you could identify most with. How do you identify with Jigglypuff?
11: Jigglypuff, as in the pink Pokemon cartoon character.
12: I have no identity with that, with the gays. As long as they don't bother anybody, that's their business.
13: And see that, when you say that, that kind of reminds me of Squirtle.
11: Palmer is based in Tennessee and often plays these clips in his stand-up act for conservative audiences. He says the material does well, and he hopes it's a sign that he's getting through with humor.
14: But once you start telling people, or it sounds like you're preaching to them, they dig their heels in, and then you don't make any progress. I'm not just preaching to the choir, and I'm still getting through to people in my own little unique way.
11: But some of the prank calls can get pretty dark. Palmer has no way of confirming if his callers are who they say they are. But in this one call, a woman claiming to be a kindergarten teacher in the suburbs calls to report her American-born student's parents. They're from Central America.
15: I just think it's odd, It's just odd for them to even be here.
13: Because you normally see those people where?
15: In the city.
13: Got it. Okay. Hispanics out of place. Now in country, not where they belong in city.
11: So much of the act depends on Palmer playing the deadpan bureaucrat who's just taking notes.
13: Sorry, no, I'm just writing this down for my own personal notes, and my supervisor teaches at school, wants kindergarten child's parents deported.
15: You make it sound terrible. You make it sound like it's terrible.
11: ICE has a tip line, and Palmer never claims to be affiliated with DHS or ICE, but the calls are sort of like pulling back the curtain on what the real calls to ICE's tip line might sound like. And Palmer says they're a snapshot of something bigger, a society that has been encouraged to police one another.
14: A lot of people will say that they're doing this not necessarily because they want to, but they feel like it's their duty and they're doing their job, because that's what they've been called to do. So, whatever messaging that's coming from the top down, it's working on these people.
11: Palmer says he struggled with the kindergarten teacher's call. It made him sad. And of the over a million people who have seen the video on YouTube, many are more enraged than humored. After all, where's the humor in a teacher attempting to get her students' parents sent to an ICE detention center? What's funny about an American child potentially losing his parents to deportation? And Palmer says, ultimately, the humor isn't in what the woman who says she's a teacher wanted to do. It's in how shocked she was when she heard her thoughts read back to her. He ends the call with her like he ends most of his immigration tip line pranks, with a follow-up call in which he pretends he's had the family checked out. They're fine, he tells her. They're documented.
8: So, it's good because we don't have to deport a six-year-old. And, that little fella could have been a threat to our national security.
15: Why are you talking to me like this?
8: Say again?
15: Why do you talk to me like this?
11: The jig is up. Kind of. The caller asked to speak to Palmer's manager. She wants to file a complaint. Jasmine Garst, NPR News, New York.
0: NPR Music's Tiny Desk Contest will crown a 2026 winner soon. This week, we're pulling back the curtain a bit, introducing you to the five finalists here on All Things Considered. NPR Music's Robin Hilton is one of the judges.
16: Every year we do this contest, we get so many singer-songwriters, you know, just a person with their guitar. But this year, by far, the standout in that field was an artist from Denver, Colorado, named Lauren

It's probably my favorite of any song in any genre that we heard this year. And it's all about the idea that you can waste so much time trying to find answers to all of life's biggest questions instead of just living and enjoying your life.

0: So Lauren Freehoff, her work, it has moved us every year she's entered. And I think, you know, to leave your mark the way she does with just her voice and guitar, simple production, to stand out in such a crowded field, that takes a lot. And she just pulls it off so beautifully.
1: 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We will meet the other finalists later this week.
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6: Iran has launched multiple cruise missiles, drones, small boats, and ships we are protecting.
7: The U.S. Navy came under fire as the U.S. begins an operation to end Iran's blockade of the Strait of Hormuz.
1: It is Monday, May 4th, and this is All Things Considered from NPR News.
7: I'm Elsa Chang.
1: And I'm Mary Louise Kelly. The abortion pill mifepristone is available through the mail again.
7: This comes after the Supreme Court put an appeals court ruling on hold for 1 week.
8: It does feel just like very depressing, like your government hates you.
1: Also, a new study shows mixed results on the benefits of cell phone bans at school.
9: I mean, managing child development in the digital age is arguably a major national challenge for us.
7: And SAT and ACT scores aren't required by many colleges now, but a lot of applicants are submitting those scores anyway.
1: That's ahead after the news.
10: Live from NPR News in Washington, I'm Riley.

0: Barton. U.S. officials say Iran opened fire on American warships and commercial vessels today. It comes after the U.S. military said it was supporting efforts to open up the Strait of Hormuz. President Trump continued to defend the war as necessary.
1: Can't let them have a nuclear weapon or you're going to have, you'd have problems like nobody would believe. And it's going very well.
0: U.S. officials say the military helped two American-flagged merchant vessels transit the strait. The national average for a gallon of regular gas is now above $4.45. In California, it's $6.11. That's up nearly 35 cents in just 1 week. Meanwhile, the oil cartel OPEC announced a boost in production, but as NPR's Camilla Domonoske reports, that won't provide any near-term relief.
2: OPEC and its allies have lost some of their leverage over markets now that United Arab Emirates has left the group, but the bigger problem is that key members rely on the Strait of Hormuz to export crude. So whatever OPEC announces, the biggest question remains how many ships are getting through that key waterway. And the answer to that is not many, between Iranian tolls and the U.S. blockade. In the U.S., gasoline prices had been easing since the ceasefire announcement, but between the global oil supply crisis and U.S. refinery outages, prices are rising aggressively again. Camilla Domonoske, NPR News.
0: In roughly half of all U.S. states, candidates who have denied election results in the past are now running for positions that will have a direct role in the certification of future elections. NPR's Miles Parks has more.
3: A few years ago, most people didn't know and frankly probably didn't care who their state secretary of state was. But 2020 changed that. Republican Brad Raffensperger in Georgia declined President Trump's request to find votes. In Michigan, Democrat Jocelyn Benson had armed protesters visit her home. Those two states are now among the dozens this year that are electing new secretaries of state and governors. And a new analysis from the nonprofit States United Action finds that many of those races will feature candidates who have denied election results in the past. In 23 states, including five presidential swing states, candidates who have denied election results are running for offices that will have a direct role in certifying future elections. Miles Parks, NPR News, Washington.
0: The Met Gala is tonight, drawing flamboyant ensembles and controversy. Amazon founder Jeff Bezos and wife Lauren Sanchez are footing much of the bill as lead sponsors and honorary chairs of the Metropolitan Museum of Art's Costume Institute annual fundraiser. Many social media users, who are often the event's biggest promoters by analyzing red carpet fashion, have called for a boycott. New York City Mayor Zoran Mamdani announced he'll skip it, saying he's focused on making the most expensive city in the U.S. more affordable. You're listening to NPR News from Washington. The Minnesota Star Tribune's coverage of last year's mass shooting at a Minneapolis Catholic school took the Pulitzer Prize for breaking news. Judges praised the thoroughness and compassion of the newspaper's reporting. Two children were killed and more than a dozen others were injured as a shooter opened fire during the school's first mass of the academic year. The shooter later was found dead of what appeared to be a self-inflicted gunshot. Tiny pieces of plastic in the atmosphere may be contributing to global warming, according to a new study. NPR's Rebecca Hersher reports when plastic particles get small enough, they can become airborne.
4: Most microplastics and nanoplastics are smaller than a single bacteria cell. They come from plastic garbage and are all different colors as a result. A new study conducted by scientists in the U.S., China, and Italy looked at plastic bits that are dark in color. Darker colors absorb more heat. They found that dark-colored plastic particles in the atmosphere may be contributing to global warming by trapping extra heat from the sun. However, the warming effect from plastics appears to be relatively small compared to other heat-absorbing particles, like soot. The study was published in the journal Nature Climate Change. Rebecca Hersher, NPR News.
0: Amsterdam has banned advertisements for both meat and fossil fuel products. Ads for burgers, cars, and airlines have been stripped from billboards, bus stops, and train stations. Politicians say the move's about bringing Amsterdam's streetscape into line with the local government's own environmental targets. Amsterdam's trying to become carbon neutral by 2050 and to cut meat consumption in half over the same period. This is NPR News.
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7: On a Monday, it's All Things Considered from NPR News. I'm Mary Louise Kelly in Washington.
8: And I'm Elsa Chang in Culver City, California. In a major development, the U.S. military has launched an operation to end Iran's blockade of the Strait of Hormuz and reopen it to global shipping traffic. U.S. Admiral Brad Cooper, the head of the military's Central Command, said that the U.S. Navy came under fire, but it did manage to help two commercial ships pass through the strait safely today.
9: Iranian forces are strongly advised to remain well clear of U.S. assets and personnel operating in international waters in and near the Strait of Hormuz.
8: Meanwhile, Iran reaffirmed that it will attack any ships that try to pass through the strait without its permission. For the latest, we're joined now by NPR National Security Correspondent Greg Myrie and International Affairs Correspondent Jackie Northam. Hello to both of you.
10: Hi, Elsa.
8: Hi.
11: Hi, Elsa.
8: Hi. Okay, Greg, let's start with you. President Trump announced what he called Project Freedom yesterday, but didn't really provide any details. What did we learn today from the U.S. military?
10: Yeah, we got a fair amount of detail on what looks like to be the U.S. response to the Iranian blockade, which began shortly after the war started 2 months ago. Admiral Brad Cooper, the head of Central Command, which is responsible for the Middle East, held a conference call with reporters. He said multiple U.S. Navy destroyers had passed through the strait going into the Gulf itself and assisted these two U.S. flagged commercial ships coming out. The commercial ships and the U.S. Navy ships faced attack from Iran.
9: Iran has launched multiple cruise missiles, drones, and small boats at ships that we are protecting. We have defeated each and every one of those threats through the clinical application of defensive munition.
10: And he said the U.S. forces, and specifically helicopters, sank the six Iranian small boats. And he described Iran's military as dramatically degraded. He said he's been through the strait perhaps 100 times in his career. Normally, even in peacetime, he usually saw 20 or more Iranian small boats. Today, the U.S. Navy saw only six.
8: Okay, but Jackie, just hours after those ships reportedly got through the strait, the United Arab Emirates said that Iran had launched missiles at it, which breaks the ceasefire that's been in place since early April, right? What more do we know about those missiles?
11: Well, the UAE's Ministry of Defense said it had intercepted three cruise missiles that had been launched from Iran and that a fourth one fell into the sea. It said, you know, this was the first time it had deployed its air defenses since the ceasefire between the U.S., Israel, and Iran was declared about a month ago. And, they, you know, there were also drone attacks on the UAE, and one of them sparked a fire at the key oil facility at Fujairah. You know, it's hard to say exactly why Iran launched these attacks, but the timing, of course, suggests it has to do with the U.S. decision to launch this Project Freedom, you know, to try and open up the Strait of Hormuz. Mm-hmm. And as Greg says, the U.S. shooting down of some Iranian drones and missiles and attacking some smaller Iranian ships today. The UAE is an ally of the U.S. and supports it in the war against Iran. And these attacks on the UAE could be Iran's way of retaliating, you know, sending a shot across the bow to the U.S. Regardless of why Iran launched these attacks on the UAE, it does represent a real escalation of tensions again in the region and certainly a serious risk to the already shaky ceasefire.
8: Indeed. Well, Greg, did the U.S. military say what we should expect from this operation in the coming days?
10: Admiral Cooper was pretty clear that this is something that's going to be much larger. The intent here is to reopen the strait, even if Iran tries to prevent this. He said the military has set up what he called a defensive umbrella across the Strait of Hormuz.
8: Defensive umbrella. What does that mean? Did he explain?
10: Yeah, he said that what's going to happen here would be more than an escort of just one U.S. Navy ship protecting one commercial ship through the strait, and that it would include multiple Navy ships, which would seem to be positioned in or near the strait. In addition, there'll be helicopters, fighter jets, airborne early warning systems. So this is really intended as an entire system built for a steady stream of traffic. So the U.S. is prepared for Iranian attacks, but there's also the question of whether hundreds of commercial ships will go in and out of the Gulf in this kind of environment. environment. Here's what Admiral Cooper said.
9: Over the last 12 hours, we've reached out to dozens of ships and shipping companies to encourage traffic flow through the strait. This news has been quite enthusiastically received, and we're already beginning to see movement.
10: So for the past month, the ceasefire has been in place. The dueling U.S. and Iranian blockades have been in place. It's been tense but relatively quiet. Now we see the U.S. has been preparing for this operation to open the strait, and we got the first taste of it today.
8: Okay, but Jackie, despite assurances from the U.S., what are shipping companies saying about whether they will risk their vessels under President Trump's plan?
11: Yeah, right. Well, shipping companies and maritime organizations I contacted say they're really concerned about a lack of information about Project Freedom. You know, when he announced the plan, President Trump gave no details about how it will work, and especially as Iran has not signed on to the plan and is threatening to attack commercial vessels if they do try to transit the strait without its permission. The International Transport Workers Federation, which represents seafarers and other workers, said in a statement to NPR that no seafarer or ship should be asked to transit the Strait of Hormuz without a full guarantee of safety. Hapag-Lloyd, which is one of the largest shipping companies in the world and which has several vessels stuck around the strait, said in a statement to NPR that it welcomes any initiative to improve the security situation, but that its risk assessment remains the same and its ships are staying put. They are not going to try to get through the Strait of Hormuz. And the International Maritime Association said naval escorts are not a sustainable solution, and that de-escalation and a long-term agreement are the only way forward. So, and you know, after this fighting in and around the Strait of Hormuz, you know, even today, it's hard to see many ships are willing to take the risk right now. But, you know, we'll see.
8: Yeah. Okay, well, Greg, where does all of this leave the ceasefire?
10: Well, it leaves it very much in doubt. Cooper was asked if the ceasefire was over. He declined to answer. He clearly wants to leave that for the politicians. He described the U.S. operation as defensive. It's helping ships go through the straits. But, of course, the U.S. maintains its own blockade, and a blockade is considered an act of war. So hard to predict how this plays out. But it looks like we're entering a new phase. The U.S. is trying to actively break the Iranian blockade, and the Iranians are trying to keep it in place.
8: That is NPR's Greg Myrie and Jackie Northam. Thank you to both of you.
10: Sure thing, Elsa.
11: Thank you.
7: Okay, it's been a confusing few days when it comes to the abortion pill, mifepristone. Full access to the pill is back. That is after the Supreme Court put a lower court ruling on hold. NPR's Selena Simmons-Duffin has been following this. She's here now. Hey, Selena.
12: Hi, Mary Louise.
7: Okay, so what just happened with the Supreme Court?
12: Yeah, so this all started on Friday around 5 p.m. Eastern. A panel of judges from the Fifth Circuit Court of Appeals in New Orleans issued a ruling. The panel agreed with the state of Louisiana, the Food and Drug Administration rule that allowed telemedicine access to mifepristone interfered with Louisiana's abortion ban. The ruling was effective immediately, nationally, not just in one state. Two drug makers appealed to the Supreme Court right away to put a hold on this ruling. They argued that it unleashed regulatory chaos, but there were 2 days of limbo where we heard nothing from the Supreme Court. Doctors and pharmacists and patients who were expecting to use telemedicine mifepristone over the weekend were left scrambling. When it comes to pregnancies, of course, days and hours matter. Today, the Supreme Court did weigh in. They put a stay on the Fifth Circuit ruling for 1 week and instructed the parties to file briefs by Thursday.
7: By this Thursday. Okay. I want you to fill us in a little bit just on the background to this. I'm interested in the safety record of this medication.
12: Yes.
7: Also, just how telemedicine access to it has been working.
12: Yeah, so mifepristone was approved decades ago in 2000. It's been used by millions of patients. There are more than 100 studies finding that it is safe and effective when it comes to ending a pregnancy or managing a miscarriage. In 2021, FDA scientists looked at the safety record and decided that the requirement that patients go in person to a doctor's office or a clinic to receive the medication was not needed. And that meant that patients could connect with a provider online or on the phone and then have the medication mailed to them, or they could pick it up at a local pharmacy. Then when Roe v. Wade was overturned in 2022, this rules change became extremely important. It helped create a system that has allowed medication to be mailed to residents in states with bans. And that's a big part of the reason why the number of abortions nationally has not gone down at all, despite all of the state bans.
7: To put a human face on this, you talked to one Louisiana resident who has used telemedicine abortion. Tell us about her.
12: Yeah, you know, she's 31 years old. She lives in New Orleans. She requested that NPR call her E, her first initial, because she fears legal and safety repercussions for sharing her story. She has had two abortions by receiving medication in the mail since Louisiana's abortion ban took effect in 2022. I asked her what it was like living in a state that's been so aggressive about restricting abortion.
13: It does feel just like very depressing, like your government hates you.
12: She told me she's grateful she still had access to abortion at home despite Louisiana's ban because of the telemedicine rules. She's actually currently pregnant now, due in September, and she says it was empowering to decide to become a parent.
13: I chose this, Louisiana, not you, on my clock and my time.
7: Selena, we don't know where the Supreme Court will ultimately land, but if it does ultimately end telemedicine access to mifepristone, what does that mean? Would abortions end in Louisiana, in other states with bans?
12: You know, probably not. I mean, first of all, there's another protocol for medication abortion that is just as safe and effective. It uses misoprostol, another medication, and that is not at all affected by this case. Second, people can and do travel to states where abortion is protected. Travel is down as telemedicine has become more widespread. It's expensive and disruptive, but it is still an option for people, which is not to say that this case isn't important, because if the Supreme Court ultimately sides with Louisiana and forces the FDA to change its prescribing rules for a medication for the whole country, that would be a really enormous change.
7: NPR's Selena Simmons-Steffen, thank you.
12: You're welcome.
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14: This is Bird Note. While Dara Wilson was working at the Smithsonian's National Zoo in D.C., she introduced visitors to the Amazonia exhibit.
15: You have to talk about every species, all the trees, all the frogs, and all the birds.
14: She would describe the song of a bird she'd never had the chance to see in the wild, the blue-gray tanager.
15: Their song, I think it's very beautiful, but like it's a very raspy song. I feel it was like tease and tsk, tsk, in multiple parts too.
14: But when Dara moved to Panama to work at the Smithsonian Tropical Research

0: call because I spent so much time teaching about it. I don't know if I cried, but it was kind of a tearjerker moment.
1: Encountering the blue-gray tanager in its natural habitat inspired Dara to keep learning about birds and to share that knowledge with others, helping people have their own light bulb moments.
0: As an educator, it's awesome to like guide and foster that journey for people. 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
1: 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I'm Connor Guerin.

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1: 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I'm Elsa Chang.
2: And I'm Mary Louise Kelly. We have broadcast a whole lot of stories over the years about the military and PTSD, how Americans who come home from war find a way to process trauma, to live with it, to move on, usually through finding a new mission or a new passion. It can be scuba diving or mountain climbing, meditation, gardening. But here's a new one, and it comes with a few caveats. NPR's Quill Lawrence has the story.
3: At a fancy restaurant in Cleveland's historic district, Fred Minnick is giving a master class on how to drink, actually how to taste bourbon.
4: What I want you to do is I want you to put a thimble-sized amount on your tongue, so just a little bit.
3: A few dozen aficionados with three snifters apiece listen intently. They're mostly men, quite a few with elegant beards like Minnick's, though he takes his Kentucky Derby chic a step further. He's in a blazer with an ascot tie around his neck.
4: And see if a flavor comes to you.
3: Minnick has written 8 books, mostly about bourbon and spirits. But his most recent one is about returning home from war. And that road has not been straight or neat.
5: I wouldn't really understand what was happening to me for some time. But I did not want to be around other people.
3: Minnick served in the National Guard and deployed to Mosul, Iraq during the violent summer of 2004. When he got home, he was angry, on edge, looking for bombs and snipers that weren't there, picking fights with the people who were.
5: The one good thing that happened to me in that time frame is I met my wife. If not for her, you know, in that time frame of coming home, I wouldn't be here. I wouldn't be here there. I'd be dead. I would have hurt somebody and end up in jail, or I'd be homeless. I know it.
3: His wife, Jacqueline, helped Minnick get himself into therapy at the VA. Once he was through the acute crisis, his therapist suggested something called mindfulness.
5: And the mindfulness technique was really meant to get my brain off of, like, situations that could possibly trigger me or give me some sort of depression, angst, if you will.
3: Mindfulness therapy is meant to turn normal activities into a kind of meditation. Minnick started with textures. He'd carry a quarter in his pocket, and if he was stressed or angry or anxious, he'd touch the ridges on that coin and try to block everything else out. Minnick's therapist suggested he do more of it.
5: And she's like, well, you're a foodie, you're a writer.
3: With eating, with food.
5: Let's focus on something that's creative. Taste mindfulness. And my therapist said, all right, here's a barbecue potato chip. I want you to put this on your tongue, and I want you to think about how the salts and the sugars separate, how the crunch feels all over your tongue. Close your eyes and just really think about how all these pieces of the chip feel on your tongue.
3: He went home that day in awe of the junk food potato chips he'd been eating all his life. And then he took a fateful step. At home with Jacqueline, he tried mindfulness with a few sips of his wife's favorite bourbon, what used to be a pretty cheap bottle called Henry McKenna.
5: And then, like, caramel, like a really big, juicy caramel chew pops up. And then, like, nutmeg from, like, a nice little slice of pumpkin pie just erupts. And I'm like, wow. And that's when I knew, like, I had a real ability to taste, and, you know, I wanted to do something with it.
3: I said Henry McKenna used to be a cheap bottle because Fred Minnick, once he became a professional bourbon critic, helped name it as one of the world's best whiskeys. And thanks, Fred, it's now more expensive and hard to find. And here's a good moment to point out, Minnick has never had issues with alcohol, which can be a real hazard for people with PTSD. And to be clear, his VA therapist did not suggest he treat his PTSD with bourbon. But for Minnick, it felt safe, and he discovered he had a talent for tasting and writing. He's published books about women's key role in the history of Scotch whiskey, about the origins of bourbon, and now one about his obsession with another thought-to-be rot-gut whiskey, Old Crow. That book's called Bottom Shelf, and it's as much about Minnick's own climb up from the bottom after war. That's resonated with readers and fellow veterans.
5: Yesterday was a Navy guy, a Navy officer came up to me. He was really, like, emotional, and then he gave me this coin. And
6: did he coin you like this?
5: Yeah, he showed it to me, and then he went pop like that. So, you know, it was special.
3: At a book signing, the Navy vet did this military thing where you shake hands, but there's a commemorative coin in there, this one from a deployment to Afghanistan.
5: It's his challenge coin from his last command. It was very powerful for me. I started tearing up. He was tearing up. I was hugging him, saying, welcome home. But people don't realize, man, how hard it is, you know?
3: Minnick says that's maybe what he wants to focus on next, the long and sometimes bumpy road home for war veterans. But for now, he's still teaching people to be present when they enjoy that glass of bourbon.
4: You can pull flavors out of your life in the glass.
3: Quill Lawrence, NPR News, Cleveland.
4: Put a little bit on your tongue, just a little bit.
1: For 36 years, one man was the voice of the New York Yankees.
7: Ball game over. Yankees win. The Yankees win.
2: Legendary Yankees announcer John Sterling. He died today at the age of 87. He started as the team's play-by-play announcer back in 1989, and he called every single game after that until he missed his very first game in 2019 before mostly retiring in 2024.
1: That includes every single game from one of the most famous Yankees ever, as he told NPR that year.
8: I called every game Derek Jeter played.
7: That ball is high. It is far. It is gone. And there it is. Hit number 3,000.
8: In fact, near the end when Derek was going to retire, one of the writers who has covered the Yanks for years, Brian Hoke, he went to Jeter and he said, do you know that John Sterling has seen every game you've played? And Jeter said, boy, he must be tired of seeing me play.
2: Yankees fans will remember him for his distinct style on the radio. He came up with his own personalized home run calls for each player, like these for Lance Berkman, Bernie Williams, and A-Rod, Alex Rodriguez.
7: Sir Lancelot rides to the rescue. St. Louis! St. Louis! Bernie goes boom! Burn, baby, burn! Alex Rodriguez has made Major League Baseball history, the youngest player ever to hit 500 home runs. An A-bomb from A-Rod.
1: For Sterling, broadcasting was a childhood dream come true.
8: I was a little boy at home, maybe 10, and the radio was on, and this is what I heard. The announcer with a great voice was saying, live from Hollywood, it's the Eddie Bracken Show. Well, I didn't want to be Eddie Bracken. I wanted to be the guy who said live from Hollywood.
2: And for decades, that's what he was. John Sterling brought the Yankees to life for generations of fans who tuned into their favorite team on the radio.

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1: Primaries in Ohio and Indiana could give early signs about whether President Trump's grip on the Republican Party is loosening and how motivated Democratic voters feel in key races. 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
2: In Los Angeles, I'm Kai Rizdahl. It is Monday today, the fourth day of May. Good as always to have you along, everybody. I will tell you what, whatever this week brings by way of news out of the Middle East and the global economy, of which we have already had quite a bit, thank you very much, and it is only Monday. One thing the next 5 days are not going to lack for is economic data. The Labor Department's April jobs report upon us Friday morning is the biggie. There will be productivity numbers, also important. Never sleep on productivity. Data on new home sales as well. This morning, we were delivered by the Census Bureau some insights into the state of American manufacturing. To wit, new orders for manufactured goods were up 1.5% last month from a month earlier. And the thing is about that data, it is no outlier. We've had some other news of late showing orders rose in April as well. And remember, that's despite all the uncertainty surrounding the war and energy costs and tariffs, which are still very much a thing. So while you ponder why the manufacturing sector has been so upbeat lately, Marketplace's Justin Ho is on it.
3: One category where orders have been especially strong is electronics.
4: That category includes computers, computer storage devices, peripheral equipment.
3: That's Tim Quinlan, senior economist at Wells Fargo. He says orders of those kinds of goods are typical of business spending in general right now.
4: Where everything that's kind of even tangentially related to this AI build-out is seeing a bid in activity.
3: Quinlan says electronics isn't the only source of strength in manufacturing.
4: You know, there are a number of other categories from machinery to fabricated metals and wood products that all saw, you know, modest increases in this morning's report.
3: That could be because manufacturers are catching up after the president's tariffs unleashed all of that uncertainty last year, says Scott Paul, president of the Alliance for American Manufacturing.
5: I do think that some of this is delayed demand that might have been sitting on the table for a while. And I do think that there is a bit more certainty now.
3: Paul says after the Supreme Court struck down some of the president's tariffs, businesses have at least a slightly clearer picture of where tariff policy is headed.
5: And otherwise, the fundamentals of the U.S. economy, setting aside, of course, energy prices and the situation with Iran, look pretty good.
3: It's also possible that the situation in Iran caused new orders to pick up, says Kathy Bosjancic, chief economist at Nationwide.
6: I think some companies tried to get ahead of potential price increases and disruptions to supply chains and try to pull in as many goods as they can.
3: On the other hand, Bosjancic says high energy prices, thanks to the war, could also be holding back demand.
6: Because that means higher input costs. That is a headwind.
3: Which means if the war were to end, demand for manufactured goods would rise even faster. I'm Justin Ho for Marketplace.
2: Wall Street today, I mean, given the aforementioned news out of the Middle East the past 18 or so hours, what do you think? Stocks down, oil up, bond traders none too pleased with any of it. We will have the details when we do the numbers.

0: The refund process for President Trump's illegal tariffs started a couple of weeks ago, as you have probably heard. Emphasis there on the word process, because as Marketplace's Kristen Schwab reports, oh, it is complicated.
1: Ann Robinson hasn't gotten any tariff money back since applying 2 weeks ago. The refund will probably take a couple months.
2: Nothing's happened. Still a valid claim. Hasn't been rejected. I checked again this morning.
1: Checking her claim has become part of her routine as the owner of Scottish Gourmet USA, a specialty grocery in Greensboro, North Carolina. While she waits, she's been thinking about what she's going to do with the $30-something thousand refund. Some of it might go to her employees, who haven't gotten raises in over a year. Some might be used to stock up on inventory, and the rest might go to customers, people who've spent big on tariff-impacted goods.
2: Like there was a man who bought 100 boxes of shortbread. That would be a $50 gift certificate. So that's a significant chunk of change.
1: People who spent less, maybe paid a couple bucks in price increases, will get a discount code. Of course, Robinson doesn't have to do any of this. Why return any money at all?
2: It's not about lining my pocket as much as it's about building that relationship with that customer who's going to be with me for the rest of their life.
1: But there's something else on her mind.
2: I'm also scared of plaintiff lawsuits.
1: Consumers have filed class action lawsuits against companies, including Costco, Nintendo, and Temu. The argument is businesses shouldn't profit from tariff refunds. Christine Bartholomew, a law professor at the University at Buffalo, says these cases are going to be tough for plaintiffs to win.
3: In class actions, you have to be able to prove how the harm can be quantified across the class in a similar fashion.
1: Thing is, the tariffs impacted imports from so many countries and had so many different rates, rates that constantly changed. Bartholomew says that makes it harder to draw a straight line from tax increases to price increases.
3: If you have to do a product-by-product report, that's a tremendously expensive undertaking.
1: These kinds of trials can be tedious. Imagine modeling the input costs of every item a company sells, from dish soap to diapers, for a jury. And that process reveals a lot about how companies price their products, something they really do not want people to know. It's why Bartholomew thinks a lot of these cases will be settled. That can take as long as a decade. It means in the year 2036, you might get a postcard or email saying you're entitled to collect a refund on a set of sheets you bought more than 10 years ago.
3: It might simply be that they get a credit for a dollar and they would have to spend 51 cents in a stamp to be able to get their dollar.
1: Pretty unsatisfying. But Bartholomew says every dollar a person redeems, the company doesn't get to keep. Also, lawsuits put pressure on all businesses to respond to customers. Josh Dillon is a co-creator of Cards Against Humanity, a card game that's manufactured in China. Even though the company paid tariffs as high as 140%, it kept selling the game for $29. But retailers that sell its game raised prices. So Dillon made a website with a big, salty banner.
4: The Cards Against Humanity gives you your f***ing money back. Probably can't put that bit on the radio.
1: Anyone who bought Cards Against Humanity from any store that increased prices after the tariffs started can upload a receipt. They'll eventually get a refund on PayPal or Venmo. Dillon says the company has been vocal about tariffs since day one. They even made a deck of cards with an anti-tariff theme.
4: Years ago, I think it was the Chicago Sun-Times said we had the business sophistication of a lemonade stand. And I like that ethos in the sense that, you know, it's not that complicated. You know, we're just trying to be nice to our customers and as respectful of them as we can.
1: Dillon says that's what's great about being a small company. No shareholders, no board. They can do whatever they want. I'm Kristen Schwab for Marketplace.

0: Spirit Airlines is no more, as you know, done in by, yes, some pre-existing challenges with its business model, but more proximately, the current global energy shock, jet fuel in particular, which is also grounding tens of thousands of flights worldwide just as summer travel season gets going. Marketplace's Elizabeth Trowell has more on what might happen now.
1: Around the world, concern is rising over the future of flying, says Rystad Energy's Claudio Galimberti.
2: In the next few weeks, you will start to see the jet fuel shortages in quite a few places.
1: Especially Southeast Asia, where he says cancellations could go from sporadic to systematic. Europe will likely feel it next. And there's also California.
2: Because the California imports quite a good chunk of its fuels from outside, specifically from Asia.
1: But American travelers overall are in a much better spot than most because of how much crude oil the U.S. produces and refines, says Kareem Fawaz with S&P Global Energy.
3: Our jet fuel market is still relatively well supplied. Jet fuel inventories are still relatively high in the U.S.
1: He estimates the world has lost some 40% of traded jet fuel supply since the start of the crisis. Much of it is refined in the Middle East. So demand will have to follow. And unlike gasoline or diesel, jet fuel demand is more sensitive to rising prices.
3: A lot of the jet fuel consumption that's not business related is largely discretionary to begin with. So the question is how much of that can be substituted, reduced, curtailed? How elastic is it to higher prices?
1: The higher ticket prices go, the more likely people will opt out of flying. So Abhi Rajendran with Energy Intelligence says he does expect U.S. demand for jet fuel to come down this summer.
4: I think you're going to see slightly worse demand in the U.S. than expected at lower prices. But you may not actually see that much of an impact on the gasoline side because of this substitution effect of people just choosing to drive instead of flying.
1: Would-be Spirit Airlines flyers may opt to road trip instead, which would increase demand for gasoline at a time of already higher prices and lower global supply. I'm Elizabeth Trowell for Marketplace.

0: We got another reminder this morning, as if we needed it, that much like politics, business can make for strange bedfellows too. GameStop, the video game retailer, perhaps better known for its meme stock overtones, is offering an unsolicited $50 billion to buy the e-commerce site eBay, a pairing that might strike one as odd given their very different businesses and, oh, by the way, the reality that GameStop is trying to swallow a far larger company. Marketplace's Carla Javier made some calls to find out what either company could gain or, you know, lose from the deal.
1: GameStop CEO Ryan Cohen has been wanting to invest in something for a while, says Wedbush's Michael Pachter.
2: I thought he'd buy something for $9 billion in cash, and instead he's trying to buy something for $50-plus billion in cash and stock.
1: Kind of like a minnow attempting to eat a whale, says Eric Talley at Columbia Law. GameStop says its stores could give eBay a physical space for intake and fulfillment. Talley says there could be other reasons.
3: Another one is just that they want to try to monetize the value of their stock, which, you know, still has quite a bit of froth and bubbleness inside it before that bubble bursts. And, you know, that's not a terrible strategy to pursue.
1: Though, he adds, convincing the counterparty is another matter altogether. Poonam Goyal covers e-commerce for Bloomberg Intelligence.
4: eBay has done remarkably well, especially over the last few years.
1: Maybe, Goyal says, GameStop could help eBay with attracting younger customers. But while there is some synergy in collectibles and video game sales, when it comes to handbags, watches, autos,
4: you know, some of the largest categories that eBay competes in, like GameStop, just doesn't have those under its belt.
1: In general, the less two companies are related to or complement each other, the lower the chance the acquisition will create value, says Professor Paul Neri at the Wharton School.
5: Economies of scale and cost cuts, that doesn't do it for me. You know, maybe best case scenario that we'll be able to get a billion or two.
1: eBay will get to consider if the offer is worth it.
5: If this is an offer that can reasonably lead to creation of a lot of shareholder value when they receive a high premium and close this deal.
1: Then Neri says the board is obligated to at least give it serious consideration. I'm Carla Javier for Marketplace.

0: coming up.
1: But then the other kind of hate we get is, I hate this. I want to sign up.
2: The complicated feelings of being a wedding crasher. Kinda. First, though, let's do the numbers. Dow Industrial's up 557 points today, 1.1%, finished at 48,941, did the blue chips. The NASDAQ subtracted 46 points, 0.2%, 25,067. The S&P 500 lost 29 points, 0.4%, 7,200 on the nose. The price of a barrel of oil jumped again today at West Texas Intermediate. Bubbled up 3.25%. Brent crude increased 5.4%. That helped push up shares in some of the refiners that make the jet fuel. Elizabeth Trovall was just telling us about. Marathon Petroleum rose 2.6%. Valero Energy added 1.9%. Wall Street's reaction to GameStop's unsolicited offer to buy the much larger eBay. Not super enthusiastic either way, no matter how you pronounce it. The game retailer turned meme stock slipped 10.1%. The online marketplace pocketed 5%. 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
2: This is Marketplace. I'm Kai Rizdahl. Most of us pay the taxes that we owe. We don't like it, but most of us do pay. The catch is, some of us don't pay. That's a problem for the Internal Revenue Service at the federal level. It's a problem for states, too. But while the IRS does know how much it's not getting, states, generally speaking, don't. And that carries some costs. Josh Goodman studies state fiscal policy at the Pew Charitable Trusts. He wrote about this tax gap last month. Mr. Goodman, welcome to the program, sir. It's good to have you on.
5: Yeah, thank you so much for having me.
2: Just so we all have the same terminology here and to make sure that I don't mess it up, what is, in your mind, a tax gap?
5: Yep. A tax gap is the difference between taxes owed and taxes paid. So if you imagine what everyone would pay if they paid every dollar they were supposed to, and then you subtract what they actually pay, that difference is the tax gap.
2: Got it. And as you point out in this piece, the Internal Revenue Service at the federal level has a reasonably good handle on what the tax gap is. States, though, are a different matter. And there's a lot to talk about there. But in a nutshell, why?
5: Well, the big reason is that states simply haven't asked this question, or at least haven't required sort of a public-facing analysis of this question. So as you said, the IRS estimates the tax gap at the federal level. Their most recent estimate showed that the tax gap was over $600 billion. Sheesh. But states only very rarely have analyzed the tax gap. So states really don't know how big of a problem this is.
2: Is analyzing a tax gap hard?
5: It is hard, definitely.
2: Oh.
5: And the biggest reason it's hard is because the largest part of the problem isn't people who don't file at all. It isn't people who file correctly but then don't pay, although both of those things are part of the problem. The biggest part of the problem is people who file but underreport their income. And so you can just think about it. It's hard to figure out if people are saying they made this amount, but they actually made that amount. Or, you know, maybe they're reporting things as business expenses that aren't business expenses, things like that. Getting a handle on it is difficult. That being said, the IRS and others have proven that you can do these estimates and that they are valuable.
2: I wonder, though, if the IRS doesn't, in a way, have it easy, because mostly they're worried about an income tax, right? States, though, have state and local property taxes. They've got sales taxes. They've got income. I mean, they got a lot of different kinds of taxes.
5: Absolutely. And so that is a big difference between the federal level and the state level is, you know, these other taxes. The IRS also has it easier in another way, which is that one way you get a handle on that underreporting is by doing lots and lots of audits, including random audits rather than, you know, ones targeted to people. And so the IRS has always historically had more capacity to do those audits than, say, a state tax department has.
2: You say capacity, and I hear it's a labor force problem that there aren't a lot of people who are going to work for state tax agencies.
5: Absolutely. Yeah. And it's a problem that seems like it's growing, where it's an aging workforce. States have struggled to recruit for these roles. One thing that the research is really clear on is if you have more people doing good work for tax agencies, including processing returns, but also audits and other kinds of enforcement roles, then you collect more revenue. And so if states don't have enough capacity, enough staff in those roles, or if they don't have experienced staff, it could lead these tax gaps to get even bigger.
2: Right. You say something really interesting near the end of this report that you put out. You point out that, you know, if revenue in a given state suddenly fell by like 12 or 13%, which is sort of Connecticut did a study and that's what it came up with. But if revenue was down 12 or 13% out of nowhere, lawmakers would be going crazy. And that's kind of the tax gap, right, in Connecticut.
5: Absolutely. It's in Connecticut and in the federal estimates. So out of every $8 that should be paid, only seven are. And I think the size of those numbers really shows why this is a topic that deserves more attention than it has received. That governments are always making hard choices. Right now, they have especially hard choices because many states have budget shortfalls or long-term budget deficits, and they're talking about things like raising taxes or cutting services such as Medicaid. And if instead governments could collect more of what they're already owed, they'd have money to spend on their priorities. They could avoid some of those unpleasant choices. But the starting point of that is really figuring out how big of a problem it actually is.
2: Right. Can't manage what you don't measure, right?
5: Absolutely.
2: Josh Goodman, he is a senior officer of state fiscal policy at the Pew Charitable Trust. Mr. Goodman, thanks for your time, sir. I appreciate it.
5: Absolutely. Anytime.

0: Spring has sprung, the calendar has turned, and peak wedding season is upon us once again. May through October are typically the high months, and according to the wedding planning site The Knot, the average cost per wedding guest in 2026 is close to $300. Cue the standard warning here, by the way, about inflation possibly driving that number higher. What if, though, you could offset some of that cost with paying guests? Here's today's installment of our series, My Economy.
1: My name is Jeff Besson.
2: And my name is Karina Besson.
1: We've been married for almost 20 years, and we're based in San Diego, California.
2: And we're the co-founders of Not a Wedding Crasher. So we're always trying to do weekly date nights. We usually go to the movies, the beach, comedy, and we started running out of things to do. Jeff was like, hey, I wish that we could go to a wedding. And I would reply with, well, we don't know anyone getting married, Jeff.
1: And I said, wait a minute, what if there's a way you could just go to a wedding, but you're not actually crashing it, you're intentionally invited? Got a developer. And we formally launched Not a Wedding Crasher in the middle of March. So couples that have extra seats at their wedding, put those, let's say it's 10 seats that are available on our platform. We have a whole pool of verified guests interested in attending a wedding and will pay for a unique experience.
2: The couples get to choose what they feel their wedding is worth.
1: We have about 300 guests already on the platform signed up, waiting for weddings to pop up in their area. And I think we have 5 live weddings pretty spread out throughout the country right now. Some people are like, this is the dumbest idea ever.
2: But then the other kind of hate we get is, I hate this. I want to sign up.
1: Yeah. So. Right. Which is a little, you have a little whiplash. But it's been overwhelmingly positive, the feedback that we've gotten. Of the people that have already signed up, a number of them are couples that want to get a wedding inspiration. Or it's a group of ladies that want to have a girls' night out.
2: We've also had a decent amount of people from the wedding industry sign up. They are often working during weddings, and they never get to actually appreciate them and have a good time.
1: I have a finance background. I've been mostly a corporate finance person for my career. I'm doing this on my spare time, like at 3 a.m. in the morning or 11 o'clock at night, and Karina's doing a lot during the daytime, and we get together in the mornings or in the evenings and discuss what has happened throughout the day to figure out what emails do we need to answer. So we're juggling that. We have 3 kids. So it's a busy household, to say the least.
2: I was just going to say that sometimes helping each other out with the business looks like taking over the kids so one of us could take a phone call.
1: Yeah, it's definitely a new dynamic. And in a lot of ways, it's actually helped us get closer.
2: It was actually very comical in the beginning when we first started this, and I would walk down the stairs and I'd see Jeff

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1: This final note on the way out today, which I'm going to preface with this statement of fact. Despite the lies that President Trump tells about it, there is zero evidence that American economic statistics are being manipulated to make him look bad. You'll remember he fired the commissioner of the Bureau of Labor Statistics last August in service of that lie. That's point number one. Point number two comes from a new paper from the National Bureau of Economic Research. The operative phrase here is the marginal value of public trust in official statistics. The NBER estimates that preserving trust in government data generates economic benefits of about $25 for every $1 spent on the BLS's budget. Amir Babawi, Caitlin Esch, John Gordon, Noya Carr, Steve Mullis, and Stephanie Seek are the Marketplace editing staff. Kelly Silvera is the news director. I'm Kai Rizdahl. We will see you tomorrow, everybody. This is APM.

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0: Strait of Hormuz. It's not that big, but global markets depend on oil getting through it. So a new U.S. operation is trying to pry the strait open.
1: I think what we're trying to avoid here is an escalation back into full-scale combat operations.
0: I'm Marco Werman.
2: And I'm Carolyn Beeler. Today, the U.S. strategy to provide safe passage for its ships and why the stakes are so high.
0: Also, taking the pulse of anti-immigrant protests in South Africa and China's new generation of EVs one-upping America.
3: It has reclining seats in the back. It has massaging seats in the back. It has TV screens in the back.
0: Size and luxury.
2: Plus, coping with the return of beavers in Spain.
4: Y encima protegido, claro.
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5: BBC News with Chris Barrow. Fears are growing of a full-scale return to hostilities in the Middle East after a day of Iran and the US trading fire in the Strait of Hormuz. The United Arab Emirates said Iran had also launched cruise missiles and drones towards its oil facilities, causing a fire. It comes after Washington said it would try to free commercial vessels stranded by Iran's blockade. Here's our international editor, Jeremy Bowen.
6: America's strategic binders, they need to get that strait open. The Iranians want to show that they're going to keep it closed, or at least

0: controlled. And the foreign minister today has been saying to MPs that not only are no nuclear talks going on with the Americans, but there will be no going back to the way things were before the war started on the 28th of February, that no hostile vessels from hostile nations would be allowed through. Let us not forget the strait was open before America and Israel attacked. And now actually opening it has become a major war aim.
1: Lebanon's health ministry says at least 17 people have been killed by Israeli strikes in the past 24 hours, despite a ceasefire that's meant to be enforced between Israel, Beirut and Hezbollah. The Israeli military has also issued new evacuation warnings for several villages outside the region in the south of Lebanon that Israel currently occupies and has declared a security zone. John Donison is in Jerusalem.
2: Really, there is no ceasefire in southern Lebanon. The fighting has reduced compared to what it was before, when there was a full-scale war and the capital Beirut was being targeted. The Lebanese health ministry is saying 100 people killed just in the last 4 days. There are still hundreds of Israeli troops occupying a large chunk of southern Lebanon, roughly 5%, and they have been continuing their operations on a daily basis.
1: India's governing Hindu nationalist BJP has won an election in West Bengal for the first time, taking power in a non-Hindi majority part of the country that's long resisted its national advance. Here's our India correspondent, Arunade Mukherjee.
3: The BJP in West Bengal unseated one of the most formidable regional leaders and sitting chief minister, Mamata Banerjee, who has dominated the state's politics for 15 years. With more than 100 million people, West Bengal's electorate is larger than a country like Germany, making the state elections even more politically significant. The results today indicate a changing political landscape, with the BJP making gains beyond traditional strongholds and new regional challengers reshaping contests in the south.
1: The US House Minority Leader, Democrat Hakeem Jeffries, has said last week's Supreme Court ruling has issued in a new era of nakedly partisan gerrymandering across the United States. He's urged his home state of New York to redraw its congressional districts to yield more seats for his party. This is the world news from the BBC. Russia has threatened Ukraine with a massive missile strike on central Kyiv if its forces try to disrupt Moscow's Second World War Victory Day commemorations. The Russian Defense Ministry said it would observe a unilateral ceasefire between the 8th and 9th of May during the celebrations. It said civilians should leave Kyiv promptly if Ukrainian forces didn't adhere to the truce. President Zelensky said the proposal was not serious. The country singer Dolly Parton has cancelled her upcoming Vegas residency due to ongoing health concerns. It had already been rescheduled from last year to September on health grounds. The 80-year-old made the announcement in a video on social media.
4: The good news is I'm responding really well to meds and treatments, and I'm improving every day. Now, the bad news is it's going to take me a little while before I'm up to stage performance level, because some of the meds and treatments make me a little bit swimmy-headed, as my grandma used to say. And, of course, I can't be dizzy carrying around banjos, guitars and such on 5-inch heels.
1: Stars have gathered for the Met Gala in New York, the biggest night of the fashion calendar. The event, which opens the Metropolitan Museum's latest fashion exhibition, has drawn controversy this year after the Amazon founder Jeff Bezos and his wife Lauren Sanchez were named as co-chairs. Critics have pointed to Amazon's employment practices and Mr. Bezos' closeness to Donald Trump. China's Wu Yizhe has won the World Snooker Championship after beating England's Sean Murphy 18-17. The 22-year-old held his nerve to sink Murphy in the deciding frame at the Crucible in Sheffield in the north of England. He's the second youngest champion of the modern era and the second Chinese player to win the world title. Speaking after his victory, Wu said he would be celebrating by having a good sleep and thanked his parents for their support. BBC News.
5: This is The World. I'm Carolyn Beeler.
6: And I'm Marco Werman. Thank you for being with us today. Iran says it's closed. The U.S. has vowed to open it by assisting ships in safely navigating the choke point.
5: We're talking, of course, about the Strait of Hormuz, which has been effectively blocked since the U.S. and Israeli war on Iran began at the end of February. With help from the U.S. military, two U.S.-flagged commercial vessels did safely navigate the Strait of Hormuz today.
6: but the matter is far from settled. Iran has issued a statement warning that it will attack any foreign armed force in those waters, singling out what it called the aggressive U.S. Army.
5: We begin today with a closer look at this notorious bottleneck with retired Navy Rear Admiral Mark Montgomery. I started by asking him to describe the plan Admiral Brad Cooper, CENTCOM commander, has devised to guide ships through the strait.
7: I believe what he's done is done some level of what we call Q routes in the Navy, which are minesweeping a narrow route, maybe 500 to 1,000 yards wide, through the hairpin, 20 miles of the Straits of Hormuz, and probably down the transit scheme towards Bahrain and Jebel Ali, the ports. And so he's cleared that. And then what he said is, I'm going to position ships. Those are Navy destroyers who can shoot down missiles and drones. I'm going to have fighter aircraft above who can help with the missiles and drones and fast attack ships. And then I'm going to probably have like A-10s or armed helos to take out those small surface ships. So what he's offering is a way of transit through the straits. And I should say, if I had five Navy commodores and said, come up with a plan for this, I'd get five different plans. Mm. None of them are wrong. One of them might have been a convoy, a straight stick convoy, and one of them might have been this.
5: That is a lot of firepower that CENTCOM is offering. And still, shipping companies, as of now, seem to be mostly saying that the protection is not enough to convince them to try to cross the strait. I'm wondering if you can describe in more detail the strait so that I can better visualize why it is so risky to attempt to pass through right now. You already mentioned that it's narrow, but tell us more about what it looks like and where the hazards lie.
7: So there's transit schemes that start down near the major ports in Bahrain, United Arab Emirates, Kuwait, Qatar, Saudi Arabia. You stay on the right side, ships coming down from the other, coming into the Gulf, come down the left side.
5: So there's two shipping lanes through this very narrow choke point.
7: There's two shipping lanes, yeah. This is on the approach to the choke point. Then you get to the choke point, it narrows greatly.
5: Okay, so that's in the Persian Gulf, which is the body of water that separates Saudi Arabia and Iran.
7: Correct, yeah. And so then it narrows appreciably as you get up towards where Oman and the UAE come together with Iran. And as you've heard from lots of people, it's, at some points just 20 miles wide. And then there's islands within it that make it even narrow. Most of the islands owned by Iran that make it even narrower.
5: Okay.
7: And then there's a northern transit scheme and a southern transit scheme. Usually one's for going one way, one's for going the other. In this case, the Americans are saying, we'll escort you out. You'll have safe passage through the southern transit scheme, the one closer to Oman and the United Arab Emirates. And this is the unusual thing. If I was the, when I said five commodores would have a plan, the plan I would have had would have probably been heavy convoy, because that's what I did when I was a junior officer. That means one or two destroyers with two or three merchants. But, he's got the lay down of the risk. He can see what forces he can apply. And he's come up with what he thinks is the best plan. And I trust Brad Cooper.
5: And so in this very narrow piece of water, which I'm looking at a map right now, it looks like if you're looking at a river bend, it's where the river bend gets very narrow. And then it's the narrow point between the Persian Gulf and the Gulf of Oman. Where do the hazards lie there? They're underwater, they're on the surface of the water, they're on land, and they're in the air?
7: Yes. If they have anti-ship cruise missiles, I think we've destroyed most of them. They concern me only because of the speed with which they leave a launch point and get to the merchant ship or U.S. Navy ship. If they're going, just under Mach and they have to only travel 15 miles, well, they're going to get there in a matter of a handful of minutes. And that's not a lot of time to identify a missile, get it in track, get it engaged, and shoot it down. But what's probably harassing them the most right now are the small surface attack craft, which I think we destroyed lots of the Iranian small surface attack craft.
5: These are basically like speedboats, right?
7: Speedboats, yeah. The Iranians have built some unmanned ones with explosives in them. I don't think that's what they're using here. I think you're using manned ones with guys holding rocket-propelled grenades and other weapons. So those small boats worry me. And of course, we said at the very beginning, mines.
5: So ships that need to go through the Strait of Hormuz are passing, between Iran and then Oman in this little smallest choke point. Would ships be safe if they just really closely hugged the coast of Oman? Why is that not an option?
7: If I were to bet on anywhere where the Iranians definitely laid mines, I would have thought in the waters immediately off the coast of Oman.
5: Okay.
7: And on top of it, you just want to sweep a transit scheme that's 1,000 yards wide. You can kind of draw it where you want, but in that hairpin turn, have about 1,000 yards, because these large merchant ships, they're 3 football fields long. They're significantly bigger than U.S. aircraft carriers. That's how big they are. They don't turn gracefully. And therefore, you got to have a kind of a wide path you've cleared. And I think we'll just use that Southern Transit scheme. It's well marked on their charts already. You want to make this as easy as possible for the merchantmen doing it, because these ships are also manned by a surprisingly few number of people, as few as 10 to, you know, probably 25 or 30.
5: Wow. Do you think that, ships will eventually start going through the Strait with the level of protection that is being offered right now? Or do you think it's eventually going to take escort ships?
7: I hope they'll do it under Admiral Cooper's vision here of how he says, because, you know, he's probably been working the pencil and eraser on this for 3 weeks pretty hard. And if enough ships get through successfully, then I think the Saudis, the Kuwaitis, the United Arab Emirates will lean on the shipping and insurance companies, who make a lot of money off of their product and will continue for decades to do that, to begin going. You know, if there's too much contact, you know, too many, you know, drones hit things or get shot down at the last second, then I think you may have to shift to direct convoy, where my destroyer is within 300 yards of your large merchant ship and I'm between you and the Iranians. Don't worry. I hope it doesn't come to that, because that takes a lot of Navy.
5: This is a very narrow area. And as you said, these ships do not maneuver quickly or easily. How do you think things could go wrong in this area?
7: So I've got the full hour. All right. A missile attack that got through would be bad, because that would do extensive damage. It would also be not using a lot of its fuel, because it was such a short flight. So that tends to lead to really ugly situations on a merchant ship or a warship. The two that are most likely to really put a hitch in the giddy up are the missiles and the mines. The ones you're seeing right now are the drones and the fast boats. So we just got to keep an eye on that.
5: What happens if the Strait of Hormuz remains fully closed indefinitely?
7: Then I think we continue our persistent, disciplined, patient blockade of Iran, and we see whose economy gets pinched first. I just used a lot of words that President Trump doesn't like: patient, disciplined, persistent. But I think we'd have to fall back on that.
5: That is retired Navy Rear Admiral Mark Montgomery. He directs the Foundation for Defense of Democracy's Center on Cyber and Technology Innovation.
6: If you've never been to a Chinese auto show, here's what you need to know. They are big, like really big. And this year, so are the cars themselves. Historically, cars made in China have been small. But one of the major takeaways from this year's Beijing auto show is that Chinese EVs are expanding into a market traditionally dominated by the U.S. The world's transportation correspondent Jeremy Siegel has our story.
8: Tu Li has spent the past 10 days on the ground in Beijing for Auto China 2026. He says the experience has been overwhelming.
9: If you've ever been to an auto show in Europe or the United States, think about that, multiply it by about 25 or 30.
8: Li heads up the advisory firm Sino Auto Insights, which tracks the biggest advances in car technology, especially in China. So he's no stranger to the enormity of Chinese auto shows. But this year felt different.
9: Because now consumers all over the world seem to be on board with clean energy vehicles, because gas prices seem so high.
8: The war in Iran has sent demand for Chinese EVs through the roof. Huge brands like BYD are shipping a record number of vehicles to other countries. And lesser-known Chinese manufacturers like Chery and NIO are also having a moment. Li says every vehicle he saw on display at the Beijing show this year was electric. On top of that, all of them had some sort of self-driving technology.
9: Every automaker virtually has a level 2 system, meaning that as long as you supervise it, you can turn on this system and it drives you. The practicality of some of this, what I think in the West would still consider cutting edge technology features, they're kind of part and parcel with what's going on in China.
8: But what really stood out to Lee at this year's show was how brands weren't just showcasing the tech that's become synonymous with China's auto industry. They were also coming after international competition. China has taken over the global stage when it comes to cheap entry-level EVs, while Western manufacturers have maintained a grip on big luxury vehicles. Lee tells me the Beijing show made it clear that grip might be loosening. Take, for example, the all-electric luxury ES9 SUV made by the company NIO.
9: It's the same footprint as a Chevy Tahoe, but it's much cheaper in the China market. It has reclining seats in the back, it has massaging seats in the back, it has TV screens in the back, and then you get into a Chevy Tahoe that's probably a third to a half more, 50% more in price in the US market. And it seems very Spartan relative to what you're getting for the ES9.
8: Lee says that's a deliberate move to edge out the competition.
9: Another shot across the bow to the U.S. automakers. They're not only in the value side, they're moving into the premium SUV side where GM, Ford, and Stellantis make a ton of their money.
8: Other experts I spoke to agree.
10: They're going global.
8: That's Lei Jing, an independent analyst of the Chinese auto market and a host of the China EVs and More podcast. Jing tells me brands purposefully invited thousands of journalists, YouTubers, and car reviewers from around the world to the show so they could show off. And the event felt more international than ever.
10: There were over 30,000 registered media. And out of those 30,000, 4,000 came over from overseas.
8: Jing tells me the goal here was clear. Show people in countries like the U.S. that don't allow the sale of Chinese cars what they're missing. For the world, I'm Jeremy Siegel.
5: You have likely heard of the London Philharmonic, maybe the Berlin Philharmonic or the Boston Symphony Orchestra. But have you heard of the Orchestre de Kinshasa? Not as well known globally, but that is changing thanks to an artist who thought she and the orchestra would play well together.
11: Moon river, wider than a mile.
6: On guitar and vocals, this is Irma, full name Irma Pani. The 37-year-old from Cameroon has made Paris her home for more than 20 years. She's won a lot of followers with her online releases. And when she heard about the Kinshasa Orchestra in the Congolese capital, Irma wanted to perform with them. She reached out, they worked up the arrangement, and now she and the young artists in the orchestra have shared the video for this Henry Mancini classic with fans.

0: Moon River, coming to you from the home of the Congo River, the DRC. That's singer Irma on guitar and vocals, accompanied by the Kinshasa Orchestra.
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1: This is The World. I'm Marco Werman. In South Africa, tensions over immigration have reached a crisis point. Anti-immigration protesters in the country have threatened foreign-owned businesses and foreign workers, and it hasn't stopped with rhetoric. Acts of violence have followed, with migrants from Nigeria and Ghana being singled out. Ambassadors from both countries have intervened. The Nigerian government has even offered to repatriate its citizens. Setelego Matabesi is a professor of sociology at the University of the Free State, south of Johannesburg. He said these tensions have a long history in South Africa.
5: The protests are being led by what I would say is sporadic civil society organizations, but you've got at least two political parties which has been very explicit to say they do not want these foreigners, illegal immigrants in South Africa.
1: And so what is the argument the protesters are making against immigration?
5: So many of our employers in South Africa, like, for instance, in agriculture, will hire cheap foreign laborers. And the problem with that is these foreigners will then have to be housed, and then it becomes a problem of the government. Our local clinics are 200% occupied on a daily basis. So in short, they are credible, genuine grievances coming from South Africans to say, we do have a problem of unemployment in our country. We've got a huge problem about crime. And rightly or wrongly, Nigerians are being blamed for many of the challenges that South Africa is facing.
1: So when you say rightly or wrongly, those Nigerians are being blamed, are those fair accusations in your opinion?
5: Well, this is very fair. I mean, and there is also scientific evidence that to a large extent, Nigerians are involved in trafficking drugs in South Africa, but one had to be very cautious also because not all of them, definitely. There are those that are actually advancing the economy of this country, those who are involved in illegal businesses. There has also been a sentiment in the past where it seems as if South Africa is anti-African, because if you look at all these immigrants that we are referring to, they are actually from the African continent. We hope that these xenophobic tendencies within the country will not lead to a political mudslinging and blame game between South Africa and many African countries.
1: As I said, the government in Nigeria has offered to repatriate its citizens. Do Nigerians feel confident that the South African government will protect them and they won't have to return home?
5: Well, it's difficult because if you can't, how are you going to do that? If you find it very difficult to protect your own citizens, it's going to be very difficult to guarantee that. But the South African government have from time to time indicated that they do not support this kind of protest. I am certain that the government will come out and make a pronouncement to say they will protect these immigrants in the country. But we are extremely good as a country in coming up with policies, in coming up with legislation, but enforcement is the huge problem.
1: I'm wondering what reaction has been from other countries in the region, like Zimbabwe, Mozambique, Botswana, where, you know, they've also experienced working in South Africa and anti-immigrant feelings. Is this spilling across the border?
5: Yes, there has been some statements coming from Zimbabwe in the past. There have also been civil society organizations, all these immigrants organizing themselves to put pressure on the government. And there's been a bit of a pushback on that. That was a year or so ago where some of these immigrants were given a compromise from the South African government. But I will not be surprised if some of these African countries also take a stance on this particular matter.
1: So finally, Setulego, you started by saying that this anti-immigrant feeling and violence in South Africa is a recurring thing. Where do you think this moment, though, fits into South Africa's wider history? Is it a sign of something deeper and more troubling?
5: It is definitely more troubling. We had a huge problem with regard to governance challenges, corruption, and basic service delivery. In most municipalities, it's a huge challenge. We now are on the brink of a water crisis in the country. Huge, huge, huge water country, where some municipalities cannot provide clean water to residents on a regular basis. That is a huge problem. Housing, it's a problem. Energy provision, electricity, load shedding, what we call load shedding in the country, where from time to time, the electricity has to be, you know, shut down to try and balance the grid. So it's all these problems that South Africans are facing on a daily basis. And they now believe that, and it's almost like scapegoating, they believe that these foreigners are also contributing to this particular problem.
1: I mean, it sounds like the anti-immigrant sentiment is coinciding with basic resource demands like water and electricity, and that's making this moment even more fraught.
5: Yes, basic service delivery is a problem with our municipalities. Then all these kind of things then boils up to the tension that we're currently seeing in South Africa.
1: Setulego Matabese is a professor of sociology at the University of the Free State in South Africa.
0: And now let's get to the latest on a few other headlines in the news.
1: We'll start with an update to a story we reported on last week, a U.S. indictment charging the sitting governor of the Mexican state of Sinaloa with drug trafficking. Less than 24 hours after we featured an interview detailing the unprecedented nature of charges against a governor in Mexico, Ruben Rocha Moya resigned from his post. He continues to deny the accusations. In his announcement to the Mexican people, Rocha said, "My conscience is clear," adding, "I have never betrayed you and I never will."
0: And some sports news with a geopolitical twist. North Korea and South Korea will meet on the soccer field. North Korea is sending a women's soccer team to compete against a South Korean team on South Korean soil. This has not happened since 2014. The match is scheduled for May 20th. So far, the news has not been covered by North Korean state media.
1: And finally, Amsterdam is serious about becoming carbon neutral by 2050. In keeping with that policy, starting May 1st, the city has outlawed ads promoting fossil fuels as well as ads for meat. Although the ban was established back in 2024, it's been held up by lawsuits. But now a judge has ruled that the health of city residents is Amsterdam's business. As a spokesperson for the Green Left Party in the Netherlands said, "If you want to be leading in climate policies and you rent out your walls to exactly the opposite, then what are you doing?"
0: And those are a few things you might have missed.
1: Still ahead, voter registration in ancient Greece.
6: Every Athenian citizen had to have his token. It had his name on, it had his village, parish, or ward to which he was attached, where he was registered.
1: The roots of democracy, just ahead.

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1: 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I'm Raina Duris, and on the next World Cafe, maybe I can help you find something new to love, or maybe remind you of something you've been missing. 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

0: the World. I'm Marco Werman. 250 years as of this July 4th. That's how long the United States has been a democracy. The actual concept of democracy itself dates back to ancient Greece. A new documentary from our colleagues at Nova offers a vivid account of what democracy actually looked like back then. It's called Athens, Birth of Democracy. Historian Paul Cartledge at the University of Cambridge in the UK is an expert voice in that documentary. He started our conversation by unpacking the ancient Greek root of the word democracy.
1: It's a compound of two Greek words, demos and kratos. Kratos means power, strength, might. Demos can mean either all the people, as in Lincoln's government of the people, by the people, for the people, or it can mean a section of the people, that is, of the empowered adult, male, free citizen people. The majority would be poor. So demos could mean both everybody, all the empowered citizenry, and the poor majority of citizens.
0: What made democracy so different, really unique from other forms of government that ancient Athenians had experienced before this?
1: Previously, and of course we still have them in this world of the 21st century, one person, typically one man ruled, so either a pharaoh in Egypt or a king in medieval Europe. There'd been nothing like the notion of popular power anywhere instantiated in the world. I don't mean just in the Western world, but anywhere in the world. And so to that extent, whereas ancient societies were either typically one-man rules, so monarchies, or they were very often what the Greeks would have called oligarchies, so a few people would rule, elite people, aristocrats or super wealthy, but anyway, not ordinary people.
0: This idea of representing people, though, it came about through some pretty chaotic and bloody episodes in ancient Greek history, right?
1: Well, absolutely right. And it's, of course, once you have terrific amount of power that's there in the middle to be grabbed, you're going to have competing factions. And typically, the factions resolve themselves into two. So you've got the poor on the one side, that is relatively poor, they're not necessarily destitute, and on the other hand, the super rich or the well-born, people at any rate who call themselves elite as opposed to mass. So you have struggles, and they can be, as you are saying, they can be intense, and they can indeed involve bloodshed.
0: So the essential component of a democracy, one person, one vote. The documentary shows us what appears to be a voting machine in ancient Greece. What does it look like and how was it used?
1: So every Athenian citizen had to have his token. It's the equivalent of an ID card today. And it was made of bronze. It had his name on. It had his village, parish, or the ward to which he was attached, where he was registered on it. So he shows up. He sticks his bronze pinakion, is the Greek word, into this machine, which is in rows. I'm not sure, 20, 30 rows altogether for this particular machine. So balls, white and black, are dropped down the right-hand side of this machine. There's a funnel. The one that comes out at the bottom, if your bronze pinakion is in the row that's being judged, whether it's going to be selected or not. If it's white, you're selected. If it's black, you're blackballed, you're not.
0: Oh, interesting.
1: Yeah. And now the point of this, it's rather important to say, this is not actually to do with the assembly, where right at the beginning of our program, people were talking about voting after debate. This is actually selection for jury service. The ancient Greeks did not distinguish between sitting as a jury person and being a member of an assembly. Both were doing democracy and being a good Democrat.
0: Yeah, let me take you back just a second, Paul, to your description of the voting machine, because you were using the pronoun he votes. And we should underscore the fact that not everyone could vote, starting with no women, correct?
1: Well, let's get down to the brass tacks. It is a male-dominated, male-gendered, you might say, patriarchal system. The other thing that we mustn't forget is there are large numbers of enslaved, that is, unfree persons, typically not Greek, but I won't go into how they have become enslaved, but they played various key roles in economy and in political and commercial and all sorts in the fields. Enslaved people were crucial, but of course they had no say in politics, nor did women, as you rightly say, nor did underage males. So you had to be 18 minimum, and then you had to be registered and all the rest of it in your local registration unit.
0: I'm speaking with historian Paul Cartledge, who takes part in a new documentary from Nova called Athens, Birth of Democracy. We know democracies are imperfect. I mean, I remember Winston Churchill's quote, democracy is the worst form of government except for all those other forms that have been tried from time to time. Does ancient Greece help us understand what could be done to make democracies function better?
1: Well, yes and no. Because of the small scale, we've got to be very careful to not think that ancient institutions could simply be transplanted from then to now. Because they had no modern technology, everything had to be face-to-face, whereas we can operate at a distance. And we have to, because we have millions of citizens who are empowered, and they had a few thousand. But one thing we could learn from them, I think, is the idea of a lottery. And in particular, this is my own suggestion, that for the upper revising chamber, you have to have a primary chamber, that is the legislature in the primary sense. But then those laws have to be checked by a revising chamber. And in the case of my country, we have this peculiar name, the House of Lords. Well, that, in my opinion, should be partially selected by the lot to enable ordinary persons who wouldn't stand a hope of competing as politicians on the stump, nevertheless would be encouraged to take part. The very notion of small citizen assemblies is, I think, a very good one. Today, of course, they can be digital. One of my former students runs what he calls the New Citizenship Project. It's entirely digital. It's entirely designed to include, to embrace, to bring people in at a distance, but so that they feel that they're actually having a say directly in matters that are of great concern to them and to their country.
0: It's interesting how democracy has descended to the U.S. from Greece. The Cherokee Nation created their own democratic system modeled on the U.S. government, which, of course, is modeled on Athens. There are other forms of rule like the Ashanti in Ghana, which seem historically unique and separate from Athenian democracy. In Ghana, it was a monarchy, but with subchiefs and a constitution that managed relationships between the leaders and people. And I'm wondering if you think ultimately states or territories start with a strong guidance from above a monarch, but eventually have a trend toward democracy, or is the default rule a single king?
1: Well, that has been the trend, where eventually what you and I would be prepared to call democratic governance has come into being. It has come originally, ultimately, from above. But it also can be pushed back. And what concerns me at the minute is within supposedly democratic systems, reversion to more or less obvious, more or less, shall we say, brazen, autocratic, and typically one man rule. So I'm particularly concerned that that tends to be, or seems to be, the way democracy is trending in Eastern Europe, perhaps, and dare I say, even perhaps on your side of the Atlantic.
0: Paul, what does democracy mean to you? Just your own personal take after researching this.
1: Yeah, to me it's a way of life, and it's a culture. It's not merely a set of political institutions. And democracy to me is not just something that happens every few years. It's not something that's occasional. It's every day. And Oscar Wilde once said about socialism, the trouble with socialism, it takes too many free evenings. Well, to do democracy properly, in my view, is the same. It would take too many free evenings, but there you are. We ought to strive to be more engaged and participating.
0: strive to make this free evenings. Pull yourself away from the TV and get involved. Paul Cartledge is an historian at the University of Cambridge. He appears in the new Nova documentary, Athens, Birth of Democracy. It's streaming now on YouTube. Paul, thank you very much for being with us.
1: It's been absolutely my pleasure. Thank you for inviting me.

0: Earlier this spring, the UN passed a resolution urging reparations for the historical wrongs of the slave trade. It is the latest move in an ongoing push for former colonial powers to come to terms with their involvement in the enslavement of Africans. 6 years ago, for example, Berlin became one of a handful of European cities to reassess its colonial past. Some Berliners say the work was just a first step and worry that as political winds shift in Germany, the will to do more may disappear. Annalise Finney brings us that story.
1: It's a gray afternoon, and Tahir Della and I are sitting on a bench in northwest Berlin.
2: We are here in the African Quarter, although the name is very misleading. Actually, we should be talking about the colonial quarter.
1: Della works for the Initiative of Black People in Germany.
2: The reason for the naming is that Hagenbeck, the inventor of the German zoo, planned to establish a huge open-air zoo here, including, and now it's getting interesting, a permanent human zoo.
1: These human zoos were ostensibly about getting to know other cultures, but often used racist words and tropes to describe the people on display. They included people from Germany's colonies in parts of Africa, Asia, and what is today Oceania. At the time, in the early 1900s, Germany controlled one of the largest European colonial empires. When local people in Germany's colonies resisted foreign control, Germany at times responded with brutal violence. Starting in 1904, German colonial forces killed tens of thousands of people from the Nama, Ovaherero, and other indigenous communities in what is today Namibia. From the bench where we're seated, Della points out a new street sign, which reads Ana Mungunda Ali.
2: Ana Mungunda refers to a person who was active in the resistance in Namibia. She was an Ovaherero.
1: The German genocide of the Nama and Ovaherero happened just about 30 years before the Holocaust, and some post-colonial scholars argue that German colonial violence paved the way for the racism and violence of the Third Reich. To better understand how racism has shaped German history and to help prevent it in the present, activists like Della have been working with the city to teach Berlin residents about the country's colonial legacy.
2: To explain racism, we need to understand where racist ideas come from. They did not arise recently, and certainly not within a limited time frame between 1945 and 1933, for example, in Germany. Instead, we must clearly state that this construct, this development of racist ways of thinking and attitudes, has been developing for hundreds of years.
1: Over the last 6 years, local authorities, with the support of the federal government, have funded artist residencies, walking tours, lectures, and revisions to museum displays, all critical of the nation's colonial past. The city also funds the Decolonized Berlin Coordinating Office, which commissions studies on how colonial thinking shapes healthcare, education, and law, among other topics. It also supports campaigns to remove the names of pro-colonial figures from public spaces and replace them with the names of people who fought against racism and colonialism, like Ana Mungunda. Recently, the Berlin Senate approved a new citywide plan for memorials related to colonialism. It calls for the creation of a learning and remembrance site in the heart of Berlin. The center would be one of the first of its kind in Europe, but making it happen depends in part on funding from the federal government. And after a half decade of support from progressive governing coalitions, last year, both the local and federal government shifted to the right. Now, some of that enthusiasm for decolonial work is waning. In response to the country's economic crisis, federal budget cuts have forced Berlin to reduce funding for culture and media. That means less money is available to the more than a dozen civil society organizations that drive the city's decolonial work. And then there's the question of the federal government's historical priorities, given Germany's focus on other dark periods of its past. Germany's national memorials follow a federally approved national memorial concept, which currently focuses on the dictatorship in the former German Democratic Republic and the Third Reich.
3: So, liebe Kolleginnen, liebe Kollegen, liebe Gäste.
1: At a December hearing, Federal Culture Minister Wolfram Weimar rejected a proposal to add German colonial crimes to that concept after the Central Council of Jews in Germany warned that it could overshadow Holocaust remembrance.
4: At a time when hatred of Jews has returned to society in such an aggressive way and is causing us fundamental problems, I understand the sensitivity toward any form of relativization. Even if it is not intended, I know that, even if it is not the ulterior motive. But if it has that symbolic effect, then I am not doing that.
1: The minister said a separate memorial concept would be developed for colonial remembrance, but gave no timeline for when that would happen. Awet Tesfayesus, a member of the Green Party in the German parliament, is part of the coalition fighting to add colonialism to the concept.
5: I think it is fundamentally wrong to think that we have to decide which part of our culture of remembrance is seen and which is not, to think that there is some kind of competition that doesn't exist.
1: The Decolonize Berlin Coordinating Office hosted a public workshop to brainstorm where the movement should head next. Johara Saran co-coordinates the office. She said, in the last few years, there was a palpable feeling of momentum, especially after the Black Lives Matter movement.
6: I have the feeling that right now, except for a few people who have always been committed to the issue, the political situation in the world is such that it is once again falling by the wayside.
1: Still, she's focused on building connections between organizations that represent marginalized communities in Berlin and decolonial projects in other countries. Other priorities include the return of human remains and artifacts taken during colonialism and now held in German museums. And increasingly, reparations, the idea that European countries owe material compensation to former colonies for the harms caused by colonialism. These goals would require more government buy-in and coordination with international partners, something Saran hopes the state parliament elections this fall might help make possible. Back in the African Quarter, Della says the work of the last 6 years is just the beginning of what it will take to reckon with Germany's colonial past.
2: We want to go to a new way of remembering, a new kind of remembrance, not commemoration as a ritual, so to speak, but really commemoration as an opportunity to change social conditions.
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4: This is The World. I'm Carolyn Beeler. An animal that had long disappeared from Spain has mysteriously reappeared there. Beavers. About 20 years ago, someone, it is not known who, reintroduced them into a major river in an act of what you might call renegade rewilding. Some Spaniards love the beavers that are now thriving. Others say they are a menace. The World's Jerry Haddon begins his report in the city of Zaragoza in Spain's northeast.
5: Just off a jogging trail in an urban park that runs along the mighty Ebro River, beaver have been, and I'll just get this out of the way, busy. I'm with paleontologist Gloria Cuenca Biscos. We're poking around the willow trees on the water's edge, looking for signs. Here we are, she says, crouching by a tree. These are definitely beaver markings made by their incisors. About a foot off the ground, the willow's gray bark has been gnawed away. The exposed trunk bears the telltale teeth marks of the European beaver.
6: La corteza les interesa, pues lo que hacen es masticar la corteza y el árbol lo dejan.
5: They chew off the bark, Cuenca Biscos says, but as you can see, they leave the tree standing and relatively unharmed. Fun beaver fact, these willows they feed on contain salicylic acid. That's the active ingredient in aspirin. Over time, it accumulates in a gland near their tails. Cuenca Biscos says 4,000 years ago, the Romans had this figured out.
6: Muchas veces fueron cazados por esto, por aprovisionarse de aspirina.
5: They often hunted the beaver for this reason, she says, to stock up on this aspirin-like pain-relieving substance. I bring up the Roman Empire because Cuenca Biscos studies beaver fossils from that period. She says at some point between then and now, the beavers in Spain just disappeared. One theory, that the Romans hunted them to extinction. But then, 20 years ago, they suddenly, mysteriously reappear, right here on the Ebro, a few hours upstream as the beaver swims. How? The consensus, a beaver bombing. That's when you illegally release the animals back into nature so that they start reproducing. The main suspect, an animal rights activist named Olivier Rubers, a man dubbed the Belgian Beaver Bandit by the Snap Judgment podcast. He appeared on it in 2024.
7: When you put beavers in River A or River B or River C, on the long term, they'll be everywhere.
5: In the 2000s, Rubers gained notoriety for releasing beavers he'd bought in Bavaria into French and Belgian rivers without permission. He has never claimed responsibility for the Spanish bombing, although it was around the same time. That said, Rubers is hardly a lone wolf. Rogue rewilders have released beavers into other parts of Europe and the UK going back years. The earliest recorded incident, the infamous beaver bombing of 1948.
8: 20 beaver ready for the flight to mountain meadows.
5: This bombing was sanctioned, though, by the Idaho Fish and Game Department. Idaho had too many beavers in one area, so it caught a bunch, stuck them in wooden crates, and parachuted them into a remote corner of the state.
8: Now into the air and down they swing, down to the ground near a stream or a lake. The box opens, and a most unusual and novel trip ends for Mr. Beaver.
5: In the early 2000s, when authorities in Spain first realized they'd been beaver bombed, they launched a counterattack to eradicate the rodents. It labeled them an invasive species, hired trappers and hunters. But then scientists like Gloria Cuenca Biscos protested.
6: Según la normativa europea, Especies invasoras son aquellas...
5: According to European law, she explains, a species proven to have coexisted with humans in a certain place and time cannot be considered invasive. If it goes extinct and someone reintroduces it, she says, the animal is still legally a native species and thus entitled to protection. Since the beaver were out building dams in the era of the Caesars, she says, Brussels told Spain to leave them be, which some farmers here say has led to disaster. I head out to find some, eventually reaching a remote farm town called Embid de la Ribera, population on a good day about 40 people. On the main plaza, I meet an elderly man named Tomás Millán.
0: Y encima protegido, claro, muy bien. El que lo inventó, gracias.
5: To whomever came up with this idea to protect the beavers, Millán says sarcastically, thanks a lot. They're invading from above and below, he says, swimming into our fruit orchards through the irrigation canals. Those orchards end right at the edge of a local river called the Jalón. It's small, not too fast moving, perfect for you-know-who. Just then, another farmer appears. You want to talk beavers? José Ignacio Jiménez asks me. We jump in his beat-up old car, roll down to the river to see his pear trees. We haven't quantified our losses, he says, leading me among his trees. The river is like 10 feet from the closest row. Look at them, he tells me. The beaver have mowed down this entire line, one after another. Several trees are gone. What's left looks like a row of oversized, sharpened pencil tips sticking out of the ground. Classic beaver. Like Millán back in town, Jiménez says protecting the rodents is unfair. What protection do I have, he asks. Common sense, paleontologist Gloria Cuenca Biscos might have responded.
6: Una solución es respetar la distancia.
5: One solution I offer farmers, she says, is to respect the areas along the riverbanks and not plant there. Beavers don't venture more than a couple of hundred meters from the banks anyway. Coexistence, she says, is possible. And beneficial, says Giuseppe Barba. He studies greenhouse gas emissions in natural ecosystems at the Autonomous University of Barcelona. He's become a bit of an expert on the ecosystems beavers create when they slow streams down with their dams, creating wetlands.
9: So basically, the organic matter decomposition, the normal one that we are most familiar with, is in presence of oxygen. You have the composition of the organic matter, and that releases CO2.
5: Fields flooded by beavers, once underwater, lose contact with oxygen from the atmosphere.
9: When you don't have oxygen, the composition up to the CO2 is not possible.
5: No CO2. In other words, beavers create carbon sinks. Their dams also give the surrounding land more time to absorb the slower water, replenishing aquifers.
10: So beavers are our climate change allies?
9: They could be. You have to take into account that the area that it's flooded or affected by the beavers, it's tiny compared to the whole ecosystem.
5: So if you're thinking of beaver bombing in a woodlands near you, Barba says, even with 10,000 animals with their iron-coated enamel incisors as

0: 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I'm Carolyn Beeler.
1: And I'm Marco Werman. Thank you, as always, for being with us. We'll see you again tomorrow.
2: 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By the PRX Ambassador Council, whose members include Renee Vacchio Albi, Roman Mars, the Kelsen Foundation, and the Ken and Lucy Lehman family. 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
4: From WHYY in Philadelphia, I'm Terry Gross with Fresh Air. You may have read my guest books. You may have worn clothes he designed back when he worked for Calvin Klein and Banana Republic, designing everything from outerwear to underwear.
5: Sometimes when I'm in an audience now and I sort of look out and I feel a little bit nervous, I have a joke to myself. I think, how many people in this audience have worn the underwear that you designed?
4: Douglas Stewart's first novel, Shuggy Bane, won the Booker Prize. It echoes Stewart's life, growing up gay, poor, and bullied in a working-class neighborhood in Glasgow, raised by a single mother who is addicted to alcohol. Stewart's new novel, John of John, is about a father and son who are each gay, but they're keeping it a secret from each other. We'll talk about how Stewart was able to get from his difficult, lonely childhood to his place in the worlds of fashion and literature. First News.
6: Live from NPR News in Washington, I'm Ryland Barton. U.S. officials say the military has destroyed several Iranian boats in the Strait of Hormuz. NPR's Quill Lawrence reports the Iranians attacked U.S. ships protecting oil tankers.
7: Admiral Brad Cooper said that U.S. forces are working to create a safe passage for stranded oil tankers through the strait, and that this is a defensive mission on behalf of the international community affected by Iran's blockade. Speaking to reporters by phone, he said U.S. warships and tankers took no damage.
8: I can confirm there's been no U.S. military ships hit, and I wouldn't go into the details of whether the ceasefire is over or not.
7: The ceasefire question is key to the debate over whether the war with Iran has passed the 60-day mark and would require congressional approval under the War Powers Resolution. Last week, President Trump said in a letter to Congress that the ceasefire meant the war was, quote, terminated before the 60-day mark, despite ongoing naval blockades, which are acts of war. Quill Lawrence, NPR News.
6: Election Day is 6 months away, and NPR's Domenico Montanaro